0: Who will win this battle? Lee Reddy and fires at a curveball missed outside. He's gone full. 3-2 count with two outs, runners on second and third. The iCubs have already walked five in this game. They've had an error by an infielder, an error by the catcher on a throw to second, and a wild pitch. And now the payoff pitch to Cruz. Swing at a foul tip held onto by Ballesteros, and after all that, Lee is able to put up a zero on the scoreboard. No runs on a hit, no errors, one error, and two men left on base for Toledo. After a pair, it's 5-0 Mudheads on the iCubs radio network.
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0: Well, after that inning came to an end, Marty Peavy, you could hear him from up here yelling at the home plate umpire. He and Joe McCarthy going back and forth. They were right in each other's faces, but Marty stays in the game and heads on his way to third. Casey Opitz will lead off in the third. It's 5-0 Toledo. Opitz 242, a home run and seven RBIs. Gibson Long fires and catches the bottom of the zone with strike one call. Again, the iCubs only have, well, they don't have any challenges left, and we've got a long way to go in this one. You could get one back if you go to extras. That's the only way. Gibson Long has pitched well so far. He fires to that same part of the zone. This time it misses low, however, and the count is even 1-1. Well, the U.S. men's national team about to get their round of 32 World Cup match underway out in California. 1-1 to Opitz, and he drives it in the air to left center field. Fairly well hit, but Callahan, the left fielder, drifts back into the gap and makes the catch, and there's one down. And now it's the nine-hitter Scott Kingery, final player to come to the plate in this game. Kingery, 217 on the year, two home runs, and 10 runs batted in. Boy, has the World Cup been entertaining here since it got to the round of 32 especially. You've got just outstanding games with everything on the line. Another one today with Belgium and Senegal. Here's the pitch, and that's a strike on Kingery, 0-1. That was one on a penalty shot by Belgium. 3-2 win in extra time. U.S. underway against Bosnia-Herzegovina. Breaking ball outside from Gibson Long to Kingery. Evens things up 1-1 on the iCubs' number 9 hitter. Bat resting on the back shoulder of Kingery. And the shortstop swings, hits a ground ball foul wide of third, and he falls behind Gibson Long, 1-2. Gibson Long has, by and large, been in front in the count in every hitter against the iCubs today. One time through the order, so far he's allowed one hit. And that was a single by Owen Miller. By the way, the iCubs bullpen is active again. Colin Snyder has begun to throw. Gibson long out of the windup. 1-2 to Kingery. And he just missed. No, a delayed strike three call by the home plate umpire on a slider to the upper outside corner. That was not a strike. But again, the I-Cubs don't have any challenges left, and they are two down. That was about an inch up and an inch away. Gibson Long has his third strikeout one time through the order, just one hit allowed. That's the only base runner. And now back to the top in Brett Bateman, who bounced to first in his initial at-bat. Former Golden Gopher of Minnesota takes on the inside corner, lower part for strike one. Bateman, a little bit of a glance back at the home plate umpire. That was a strike, though. And nothing really to argue about there from the I-Cubs standpoint. Cruz in at third, a very good defensive infielder. The 0-1 to Bateman is golfed on a line to straightaway center. Clark was shaded the other way, but gets there to make a feet-first sliding catch right on the T logo, cut into the grass in center field. Toledo still with a zero on the board. The score is 5-0 Mudhens. As we head to the bottom half of the third inning today at Fifth Third Field in Ohio on the I-Cubs Radio Network.
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0: We mentioned there was action in the bullpen in the top of this inning, but Zach Lee is back out facing Tyler Gentry to lead off in the bottom of the third, and he buzzed the tower up and in with a fastball missing for ball one. 5-0 Mudhens in the bottom of the third. Gentry with a bases loaded walk, one of two in that first inning for Toledo. Lee home with a 1-0 pitch and a wave and a miss, and it's even now 1-1. Just a, again, an underrated city and ballpark and all-around stop here in the International League in Toledo. Lee out of the stretch with a 1-1. A curveball hit on the ground to third. Triantos gobbles this one up and goes across the way for a quick out number one. And the I-Cubs retire the leadoff man in the Toledo half of an inning for the first time today. A one down for Tomas Nido. Reached on an error with the bases loaded. His ground ball to third was bobbled by James Triantos. Just a great setting for baseball, right? In the middle of downtown, Lee fires. Nito, the veteran catcher, with a wave and a miss. Again, what I think is cool, all the bars and the restaurants around the ballpark, connected to the ballpark, they have the Mudhens schedule in the windows. They have Toledo Mudhens flags around the outdoor seating area as Nito hits a curveball in the air toward left. B.J. Murray going back on it. He turns around and it's off the wall. B.J. bobbles the bounce. Nito will roll into second with a double. And he is on base for the second time today. A runner in scoring position with one out. And for Tomas Nito, his 10th double of the campaign. That ball just missed getting up out of the ballpark here at Fifth Third Field. 93 miles an hour off the bat, about 342 feet for Tomas Nido. And so with a man on second and one out, Andrew Navigato, the nine hitter, is at the plate again. He struck out swinging in the first. Lee fires first pitch, foul back into the net. And it's 0-1. Snyder's still throwing in the bullpen. Navigato was the first batter that Lee faced when he came into the game for Nikhazy with one out of the first. And Lee had a lengthy second inning. Here comes pitch number 32 for the right-hander. Glance at second in the 0-1. Golf the other way toward right, trending toward the seats and foul. And now the count 0-2. You also have a nice little backdrop with the skyline to left. Some big buildings out there to right field. An older building that houses the team store in the bottom level, but on top a rotating sign with the Fifth Third Field logo on one side and the Toledo Mudhens old school logo on the other. Runner leads at second, 0-2 from Lee. A curveball hit on the ground up the middle into center field, a base hit. That'll easily score Nido. And Toledo adds another here in the third. They take a 6-0 lead on a seeing eye ground ball single up the middle by Navigato. His 13th RBI, 14th RBI this season. That left his bat at just 76 miles per hour, but split the difference perfectly between the middle infielders Miller and Kingery. Yeah, nothing anybody could do about that as it slowly rolled to the center fielder, Brett Bateman. 6-0 Mudhead, still just one out and a runner at first. And now the top of the order, Max Clark. He strides and takes a pitch up and out for ball one. Clark today 0-for-1 with a walk. He has scored a run and he's grounded out to short. Long holding the runner at first. Lee checks over there over his left shoulder and comes home. Pounds the inside corner to Clark. Fastball at 94. He's lost a few ticks on the heater since the first inning. Infield shaded to the pole side for Clark. Looking for his first hit in the series. Lee throws a curveball. Top of the zone. Outer half for a strike. And gets in front 1-2 with one out. In the bottom of the third, Toledo scored 5 in the first. They have one across here in inning number 3, still just one out. And Lee is nearing 40 pitches. Navigato skips off of first. A relatively short lead, though, and the 1-2 from Lee is a base hit down the left field line. He beat the shift toward the bullpen. It's up against the sidewall. On his way to third is Navigato. Into second with an opposite field double is Clark. It's the second double of the inning for the Mudheads. And they're in business with runners at second and third and just one away. Clark's 16th double of the year. Second on the roster behind only Gage Workman. You have to wonder if Lee is almost finished here. Snyder's been throwing for a long time. Marty Peavy at the top step trying to call timeout. They're not going to give it to him. With the infield in, the pitch to Max Anderson is a curveball, and it's cut on and missed for strike one. Marty Peavy came out of the dugout, and it looked like he was going to try and make a change, but they let play keep going. And now he's going to stay in the dugout. Here's the 0-1 pitch. Swing and a miss. Threw the curveball again. Anderson got out on his front foot. And now Leon top 0-2. He is a big strikeout pitcher. You could use one here for any hope of coming back in this game. 6-0, a large enough deficit already. Runners at second and third. Infield in. Here's the 0-2 from Lee. Curveball again, bounced up the middle. Kingery gloves it at short. Looks the runner back to third. And now they have two men at third base. He will run at the lead runner, Navigato, and tag him out. Advancing the second on the play is Anderson. It'll be a fielder's choice, and it'll go 6 unassisted. Navigato got caught halfway between third in the plate. Meanwhile, Clark went charging into third, and so he had nowhere to go. Good play by Kingery. And now Marty Peavy will come out of the dugout and make a change with a run in and two outs in the third. Runners remain at second and third for the Mudhens. Colin Snyder, the veteran right-hander, will take over for Zach Lee when we come back. 6-0 Mudhens on the iCubs Radio Network.
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0: Right-hander Colin Snyder is next into the game for the Iowa Cubs. They trail 6-0, and they're on their third pitcher here in inning number three. Not an ideal spot to be in one night after you used only three pitchers to get through the entirety of the game yesterday. The good news is, because of that, the bullpen is in good shape. The bad news is it may not be tomorrow if this continues. Eduardo Valencia will be the batter. He is 0-for-1 with a walk and a strikeout. Colin Snyder, again, the issue all year for him has been the home run ball. He is 2-1 with a 10.52 ERA at 31 and two-thirds innings. He's allowed 14 home runs. Basically one every two innings or so. And he gets a big-time power hitter to lead off. First pitch, a heater on the outside corner at 95 for strike one. Clark at third, Anderson at second, and the pitch waved at and missed. Snyder got a heater by Valencia again. Valencia struck out in the second after walking and scoring in the first. O2. Snyder another fastball, and Valencia late swing fouled it back. And it remains snowballs and two strikes.

0: from the belt, 0-2. Swing and a miss, strike three. And Snyder able to finish him off with the slurve to end the inning. However, Buffalo adds another, one run on three hits, no errors, and they leave two in scoring position. We add to the fourth. All Toledo so far tonight, 6-0 Mudhens on the iCubs Radio Network.
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0: iCubs trying to get something going offensively here in the fourth. They trail in Toledo 6-0. And the iCubs with only one hit, a single by Owen Miller to their name today, against right-hander Sawyer Gibson Long, who begins the inning with 44 pitches thrown. Jonathan Long will lead off. Heart of the order here, 2, 3, and 4. And Long waits for the first one and takes off the outside corner, ball one. One oh now, and that's taken off the outside corner for ball two. A leadoff base runner would be a step in the right direction right now for the iCubs. They only have, again, the one base runner today with one out on the second. Owen Miller singled. 2-0 to Long, and that's outside. So Gibson Long falls behind 3-0. And again, he has been throwing and then having to go over and sit in the dugout for lengthy amounts of time in the bottom of these innings. Can be tough to get into a rhythm. He's home with a 3-0 pitch. And that's outside, ball four. Jonathan Long takes a leadoff walk, brought to you, of course, by Fidium Business. 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A leadoff man on, first walk from Gibson Long today. And B.J. Murray is next. First pitch to the switch hitter, and that's a fifth in a row off the plate. Down and in on Murray, almost hit him in the toes. And it's one ball and no strikes. Murray struck out in the first. Infield to the pull side for the switch hitter batting left. 1-0-4, B.J. from Gibson Long. And that's up and away, ball two. And Nito, after six straight missed, is out from his crouch and heading out to the mound to talk to his battery mate, the first baseman. Valencia coming over as well. He is, of course, a catcher by trade. And now the pitching coach is going to head out there as well. That was odd. Pitching coach on his way out to the mound took an odd route. Doug Buckler went out to the middle of the area between the mound and home plate, got to the center part of the grass, and then took a sharp 90-degree turn toward the mound instead of just running right to the mound. That was odd. But he got there in the end. I don't know if that was to try and buy a few more seconds on the pitch clock or what exactly was the reason he took that route. Maybe it's superstition. Who knows? But what we do know is it's 2-0 on Murray after a leadoff walk this inning. iCubs hoping to get something back. Down by six. Hitters count for BJ. Here comes Gibson Long, and he missed again just outside with a fastball. Seven straight balls here in the fourth. And a 3-0 count on Murray with Ballesteros coming up after Murray. Trying to find the zone. Here he comes. He missed inside, ball four. Eight straight balls and back-to-back walks brought to you by Fitting and Business. The iCubs have two on with nobody out here in the fourth. Gibson Long, again, just now moving over 50 pitches in the game. You wouldn't think that he is tired by any means. And we've talked about those extended breaks for him over on the in the dugout after his innings. And now Ballesteros with two on. Gibson Long trying to find the zone for the first time. He cannot. He missed with a slider in the dirt, and it's 1-0. Ballesteros, I mentioned it, 9 RBI in 9 games since being optioned to AAA. Chance to add to that total right here. Two on, nobody out. Ballesteros on the opening day roster and spent the first couple months in Chicago. Long at second, Murray at first, the 1-0. And there's a strike from Sawyer Gibson Long. He pumped a fastball right down the middle. Ballesteros unable to pull the trigger. That was 89 right down the heart of the strike zone. Center fielder Clark shaded toward left center a bit. Prior to the 1-1 to Ballesteros, Moises takes inside, up under his hands, 2-1. And this feels like an inning where, as much as everything has been building against you so far in this game, you need to get at least two. Put a crooked number on the board here, and you feel like you're back in it. 2-1 to the number three hitter. And Ballesteros took it up and outside for ball three. I should say the number four hitter. He was batting up higher in the lineup yesterday. Three hitter B.J. Murray is at first. 3-1 the count. Gibson Long in danger of walking a third in a row at the outset of this fourth inning. Ballesteros can be selective. Gibson Long staring at second comes home. And he missed inside, ball four. Three straight walks to open the fourth, and the iCubs in major business with the bases loaded and nobody out. And you wonder if Toledo is going to get their bullpen humming here in a moment. It's been quiet so far today for good reason. Owen Miller, who has the only hit so far for the iCubs, now gets a crack at the bases loaded, nobody out. And they are going to spring the bullpen into action here for Toledo. Looks like Emmanuel DeJesus is heading down the line. First pitch to Miller, inside corner strike, and it's 0-1. Miller shot a base hit on the ground through the right side his first time up. What does he have here with the bases full? Gibson Long out of the stretch. And Miller hits a ground ball left side to short. Navigato up with it to second. Throw to first, not in time. And the iCubs are on the board on a fielder's choice ground out by Owen Miller. His 32nd run batted into the year. They get Ballesteros with a 6-4 put out. Now the iCubs are on the board. They now trail 6-1. And they still have men on the corners with just one out for Ben Cowles. Cowles popped out to short his first time up. And it feels like an inning you have to get at least two. If you get more, great. With men on the corners, the first pitch. Cowles right back up the middle into center field, a base hit. In to score from third is Murray, and the iCubs are alive. They trail 6-2 on Cowles' RBI single back through the box. And for Cowles, RBI number 27 this year, he felt like Gibson Long was going to be aggressive in that at-bat, and he was. And Cowles, using that to his advantage, went after the first pitch, rolled it right back through the middle. And you still have two men on base and just one out for James Triantos, who again has a 14-game hitting streak. It's a 6-2 Mud Hens lead. Miller at second, Cowles at first, the pitch to Triantos. James swings. It's a line drive to center field right at Max Clark. More solid contact, but this one turns into out number two. Boy, did Triantos square up that baseball just in the wrong place. 97 off the bat. If that's in a gap, you've got a chance to do some major damage on that swing. Once again, it's time for our And now with 2 outs, Casey Opitz will try to add a little bit more for the Iowa Cubs. Opitz flew out to left field his first time up. Good speed on the bases. And Gibson Long delivers and comes inside off the plate to Opitz, ball one. Well, it seems like Gibson Long has at least found his command a little bit here. Cubs have made some solid contact, but he's not falling way behind in the count right now as he was early in the inning. 1-0 to Opitz, hard ground ball hit toward first. It's a fair ball. It took a left turn on Valencia, but he backhands near the foul line, takes it himself, 3 unassisted, and the inning is over. The Cubs do get a couple of runs, taking advantage of 3 walks and a Ben Cowles RBI single. It's 6-2 Toledo, but the Cubs are a little bit closer now as we go to the bottom of the fourth on the Iowa Cubs Radio Network.
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0: Kyle Snyder got the strikeout to end the bottom of the third. He's back out to begin the fourth for Iowa. Their third pitcher in the ballgame already. They trail 6-2 as Corey Jalk steps in to lead off the Toledo fourth. The cleanup hitter takes low and outside from Snyder, ball one. Final line on Zach Lee today. 2 1/3 innings, 1 run on 4 hits. He walked one and struck out 3. Snyder comes back and a breaking ball lifted foul straight back in the air behind home plate, ricocheting around in the suite level with a count 1-1 on Corey Jalks. Jalks was drafted out of Houston by the Astros, able to stay close to home in his college days. Waits for the 1-1, and that bites inside, backhanded by Ballesteros, ball two. Jalks also in the big leagues with the White Sox. 165 games over 3 seasons with Houston and Chicago. 2-1 from Snyder. His last foul in the air right side, curling out of play toward the seats, and it's 2-2. Well, finally, the Iowa Cubs feel like they have a little bit of momentum in this game. Not a ton. But 6-0 now, 6-2. And the 2-2 to Jalks rolled over on the ground to third. Triantos circles, gloves, goes to first, one down in the inning. Triantos had the one error earlier in this game. Cost the starting pitcher, Doug Nikhazy, an unearned run. But he's made the last two plays, and now one down for Brett Callahan, 0 for 1 with a strikeout and a walk. First pitch swinging and shot foul toward left by Callahan, and the count is 0-1.

0: Swinging away on the next pitch, and Callahan chops it foul off the front of the Iowa Cubs dugout. No balls, two strikes. Snyder trying to put together a decent little outing here, maybe multiple innings. How about this bullpen? The 0-2 pitch in the dirt with a slurve, check swing, and able to lay off was Callahan. And it's ball one and strike two. Big shift on for the infield over to the right side for the left-handed hitting Callahan. Snyder out of the stretch, 1-2 pitch. Launched down a line to left center field, tailing away from Bateman, but he runs it down in the gap. Brett Bateman with great closing speed, able to track down that baseball deep in left center field. And the I-Cubs have two outs with nobody on here in the fourth. Now that ball was cutting away from him with some tail, as it does off the bat of a left-handed hitter. And Bateman with an incredible catch for out number two in the inning. And that brings Trey Cruz to the plate. Took away extra bases, Bateman did. Cruz with a base hit in two at-bats, tried to check his swing on a nasty bender in the dirt. He could not, and Snyder gets in front 0-1. Brett Bateman with very good instincts. He gets good jumps out there, and in that case, makes a great catch. Now Snyder trying to turn that into a 1-2-3 inning. He fires down and into Cruz, and it's even a ball and a strike. Cruz holds the bat high overhead, waits for the 1-1, and it's grounded toward first. Deep in the hole, stabbed on a tough bounce by Long. He underhands to Snyder. Inning over. Heck of a play by Jonathan Long after a great catch by Brett Bateman. It's a 1-2-3 inning for Colin Snyder in the fourth, and we go to the fifth. The I-Cubs trail 6-2, but have some momentum in their corner tonight on the I-Cubs Radio Network.
1: Want a burger that jumps out at you? Then Zombie Burger and Drink Lab is the place to go. 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
0: Some good defense on display by the Iowa Cubs in that recently completed fourth inning. So we open the fifth. Toledo 6, Iowa 2, and now it's the Mudhens who are into the bullpen, as they have brought on a left-hander in Emmanuel De Jesus, 6'3", 190-pound, 29-year-old from Venezuela. He'll work to the nine-hitter Scott Kingery first, and his first pitch today out of the pen on the way and an outside corner strike, 93 miles per hour. Sawyer Gibson Long, two runs allowed on two hits, three walks, three strikeouts in four innings. Will not factor in the decision today. The 0-1 on the way to Kingery, and he golfed it foul off the front of the Toledo dugout, and it's quickly 0-2 on Scott. DeJesus this year pitching for the second time here. He has thrown two scoreless innings in his first outing. One hit, one walk, and a couple of strikeouts. And now he's ready with the 0-2, and that's lined back up the middle by Kingery, a base hit into center field. That one hooking away from the second baseman, Anderson, and the leadoff man on base in the fifth. That was smoked at 99.6 miles per hour, right back through the box. And the I-Cubs have the ninth hitter on base for the top of the order, Brett Bateman. This year in Detroit, DeJesus six games and a 10-13 ERA in eight innings. Bateman 0-for-2 at the top of the order, left on left from DeJesus. And he's home with a fastball catching the bottom part of the zone for strike one. Last year, DeJesus spent the entire season as a starting pitcher with KT in the KBO over in Korea. Went 9-9 with a 3.96 ERA, well over a strikeout per inning. His 0-1 to Bateman catches the bottom of the zone again with a fastball. And he's quickly in front, 0-2. High black socks for DeJesus, long black sleeves down each arm as well. Leadoff man Kingery at first, and now the 0-2 pitch. After a couple of looks, he's coming home. Bateman checks his swing on a cutter, buried in the dirt off the outside corner, and it's ball one and strike two. We'll take a look at the Mercy One out-of-town scoreboard this inning. Beginning in the International League, top of the eighth, Gwinnett blanking Durham 5-0. Middle of the seventh, Worcester has a 5-3 lead at Syracuse. Kingery dancing at first, he'll stay put. And the 1-2 from DeJesus is slashed foul by Bateman. A fastball up in the zone, whacked into the net behind home plate. Bottom six, Norfolk leads at Scranton Wilkes-Barre 6-1. Louisville on top of Columbus 3-2 in the top of the sixth. Jacksonville has a 1-0 lead over Nashville in the sixth. They were suspended in the fifth inning by weather in Rochester today. Lehigh Valley led 2-0. They'll resume that tomorrow. Again, DeJesus with two strikes to Bateman. And he missed again, low and outside, and the count is even. Indianapolis and Omaha are knotted at one in the top of the third, and in the bottom of the second, Buffalo up 2-0 at St. Paul. Charlotte and Memphis are being delayed by rain. That game's supposed to be in Memphis. 2-2 now. Bateman yanks it foul into the Iowa dugout on a couple of bounces. And he'll continue to battle. Again, another good at-bat, which you've come to expect time in and time out at the plate for Brett Bateman. Single A Myrtle Beach down 6-0 at home in the 7th to Hickory. Only three hits for the Pelicans today. DeJesus sends a 2-2 pitch to Bateman. And Brett laid off a cutter in the dirt. He had every muscle in his body trying to swing. He was able to lay off, though, and work it full 3-2. Good work out of the bullpen for Myrtle Beach today from Yoendris Gonzalez. Three scoreless hitless innings. He struck out five, an ERA in the low twos there at Myrtle Beach. Now, big pitch here, the payoff to Bateman with nobody out and a man already on in the fifth. Here it is. Bateman lines it right at the third baseman, Cruz, who snaps a throw across the diamond to first. Kingery able to get back. And Bateman with a great at-bat. It ends with solid contact to the backside. They were shifted the other way, and yet he hit it right at the only player on the left side of the infield. And it brings Jonathan Long to the plate next. Long today, a strikeout and a walk. High A South Bend leads in Beloit 5-1. They're in the middle of the fifth inning tonight. As DeJesus deals to Long, and he scratches the inside corner with a fastball for strike one. A hit and two RBI for the newest signee by the Cubs out of Indy Ball, Michael Hallquist. He hit a home run today. Long takes up and away, 1-1. Hallquist out of Ball State, a native of Fargo, North Dakota. Double A Knoxville down 2-0 to Columbus at home. They're in the bottom of the seventh inning. Only three hits for the Smokies. Kingery, after a leadoff single, leads it first here in the I-Cubs fifth. 1-0 to Long. Pardon me, the 1-1 is up and away. Two balls and a strike. Brooks Capel pitched well enough. Five innings, two runs allowed on three hits. Right now he's on the hook for the loss there in Double-A. Luke Little threw a scoreless inning today. Hitters count for Long, and DeJesus will step off the back of the mound. Two on to Johnny. Top of the zone, called a strike, 2-2. Cubs with a massive win. Eight home runs today, three of them from Dansby Swanson, two from Michael Conforto in a 23-3 win over San Diego. Jordan Wicks earned the save. He worked the final three innings. 2-2 to Long, and he drives it foul high in the air, looping to the right side seats. And it's still two balls and two strikes from DeJesus to Jonathan Long. Elsewhere in the Central, got the Phillies hammering the Pirates 8-4. Came in the sixth inning. Braves lead the Cardinals 2-1 in the seventh. A 2-2 here to Jonathan Long. Runs outside, ball three. Brewers and Reds are knotted at two in the bottom of the second inning. Payoff pitch to a second straight hitter. Long fouled it back, a fastball down and in, and he golfed it up in the air behind home plate. Three, two again. On the way to Long, and he yanked it foul on the ground, third base side.

0: Good battle here with Jonathan Long at the plate. A man on, one out in the fifth, down by four. The payoff pitch, Long in the air toward right, driving Jolks back. He's at the edge of the warning track, and he'll turn there to make the catch for the second out of the inning. But what an at bat by Long. He hit the ball pretty hard in the end, nine pitches before he flies out to right. And now two outs for B.J. Murray. Playing third base today for the I-Cubs. He'll flip around and bat right-handed for the first time today. 0 for 1 from the left side, and still 0 for the series. One of the top hitters average-wise in the International League as a whole. And Jesus steals. First pitch creeps down and in on Murray. It missed the plate. Ball one. And Toledo, since building a 6-0 lead, they have struggled a bit to throw strikes. From the belt, DeJesus fires, and Murray right on it, lines it foul straight back into the screen. By the way, the United States just scored the first goal of their round of 32 match with Bosnia-Herzegovina. They lead 1-0. Ball and a strike, runner goes, and the pitch called a strike, throw to second from the knees of Nito in time to get Kingery. And the inning is over. Scott Kingery with a leadoff single. Despite the next two at-bats going full, never moved. He got a little bit antsy and then got caught stealing by the lightning-quick throw from a knee of Tomas Nito. The I-Cubs get nothing in the fifth. We're halfway home tonight with Toledo in front 6-2 on the I-Cubs Broadcast Network.
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0: Iowa Cubs go back to the bullpen and make their third Plumbers and Stiefeners pitching change today. They are going to go deep into that pen tonight. Drew Pomeranz, the veteran left-hander, takes over on the mound for Colin Snyder, who threw an inning and a third of perfect baseball today. Retired all four batters he faced. One strikeout for Colin. And now the southpaw Pomeranz out of the stretch delivers. And it's called strike one on Tyler Gentry, the designated hitter. Gentry 0-1 with a bases loaded walk today. Pomeranz has pitched once for the I-Cubs. He threw a scoreless inning with a walk and struck out a pair against Buffalo. This pitch lined to left, right at B.J. Murray in left field. And there's one down on solid contact from Tyler Gentry. Yeah, Drew Pomeranz last year was sort of brought in as some depth in the bullpen. He ended up being one of the most valuable arms for the Chicago Cubs. A 2.17 ERA in 57 games. And was big time in the playoffs. His first pitch home to the eighth hitter, Nito, and it's called strike one. This year with the Angels, 25 games and a 5.01 ERA for Pomeranz. Trying to recapture some of that magic from last year, though. And his 0-1 pitch burns off the outside corner, a curveball at 84 miles per hour, and it's even 1-1. Pomeranz with oodles of experience, 13 years in Major League Baseball. He delivers the 1-1, and that smack foul off of the net to make it 1-2. Boston for 3, San Diego for 3, Colorado for 3, Oakland for 2. And then 1 year each with the Cubs, Angels, Brewers, and Giants. And he's been good for a long time, a career 3.85 ERA in the big leagues. 1-2 pitch, upstairs with a heater. And it's even, 2 balls and 2 strikes on Nito, who has an RBI and a double. He reached on an error in the first. Pomeranz, an all-star back in 2016 when he spent that year with the Padres and the Red Sox. The 2-2 now, golfed on a line into left to base hit. Right over the leaping Scott Kingery and into left field. And Tomas Nito has 2 hits today and 3 productive at-bats for the Mudhens. That brings Andrew Navigado, the 9-hitter, to the plate. Pomeranz fires with a man on first and climbs the ladder, missing up and in. And it's ball one. Pomeranz, a deep breath at the belt, home with the next pitch, and that's lined foul toward right, up into the seats. It evens the count at 1-1. Short lead at first for Nito. 1-1 from Pomeranz, swinging a foul back. And he gets on top of the 9-hitter Navigato, who had an RBI single in the third. It's on top 1-2. The iCubs doing some more work on the bullpen today. Antoine Kelly back with the ball club. He never left the active roster, but he was not available for a couple of days. As Pomeranz home with a 1-2, and it missed low end in. Also, the iCubs sent Kenton Egbert back to High A South Bend and brought in Eduardiel Nunez, who had pitched for the iCubs a couple of years back. Another guy with big league experience. 2-2 from Pomeranz. Backdoor breaking ball called strike 3. Froze Navigato for the second out of the fifth inning. The fans wanted Navigato to challenge. He did not, and it was probably a good idea. That pitch was a strike on the upper outside edge. So 2 down for Max Clark. He doubled in the third, walked in the first, and got put out by the shortstop Kingery on a ground ball in the second. He shows bunt, pulls back, and looks at strike 1. Again, Kingery, one of the top picks, taken 3rd overall just a couple of years ago, the same draft that gave the Pirates Paul Skeens and the Nationals Dylan Cruz. A 1 for Pomeranz, up and away, and it's even, a ball and a strike. Clark, the number 8 prospect in all of baseball,

0: Pomeranz trying to finish him off and the 1-2 pitch. And it's poked foul toward left by Clark. He stays alive, a little bit tardy on the fastball at 94 miles per hour. Pomeranz can still bring it a little bit. And most of his action has been in the big leagues over the last few years. 1-2 from Drew. Up and away, and it's even at 2 balls and 2 strikes. Guy that has pitched in some big games. He hasn't been a regular in minor league baseball in quite some time. His 2-2 to Clark is bounced high in the air to first. Jonathan Long, a leaping stab of the chopper, steps on first and ends the inning. A scoreless inning again for Drew Pomeranz. He works around a single by Nito and strands him, and we go to the sixth. Iowa trails 6-2 in game two of the series on the iCubs Radio Network.
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0: Emmanuel DeJesus worked his scoreless fifth, able to strand a leadoff single from Scott Kingery. He's back on the mound to begin the sixth inning, and the guy at the plate when Kingery was caught stealing, B.J. Murray, is back up there. 0-for-1, a strikeout and a walk today for B.J. Home plate umpire was over toward the Toledo dugout for a moment, and now he strides to the plate, and he's ready to resume play. B.J. still looking for his first hit of this series. He is hitting .439 over the last 10 games. Right pocket untucked. As DeJesus comes set, hands together, and deals. And the first pitch finds its way over the plate for a strike one call. DeJesus on the way, and Murray blasts it in the air, deep left center field. Clark on the run, going back, turning around. It is gone. B.J. Murray leaves the ballpark, the first home run of this series, and the Iowa Cubs are within three. Long ball number 10 for B.J. Murray. He has his 44th RBI, and the iCubs have cut the deficit in half tonight in Toledo. Boy, an absolute no-doubt blast from B.J. 100 off the bat, 377 feet over the big wall in left center field. And the iCubs starting to chip away even further on the Toledo Mudheads. And now Moises Ballesteros takes the first pitch. Up and away, ball one. So B.J. Murray with an Iowa fence home run. Again, the first one for either team in this series. For your fence installation needs, call 515-419-2251. Ballesteros 0-for-1 with a walk. And the pitch to him is smacked foul in the air up behind home plate. And it's even a ball and a strike on the

Catcher Ballesteros behind the plate back-to-back days yesterday and today. He now waits for the 1-1 from DeJesus, and that is a cutter riding off the outside corner. Action in the Toledo bullpen again. A right-hander is tossing. Hitter's count for Ballesteros up on the tippy toes of his right foot. The 2-1 pitch scrapes the inside corner, 2-2. That was B.J. Murray's first hit of the series and a big one. Got up and out of here to deep left center field. 2-2 to Ballesteros. It jammed him, and he rolls it on the ground softly to second for Anderson, who's up with it and throws him out. First out here in the top of the sixth. And Owen Miller comes to the plate, 1-for-2 with an RBI and a single. 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First one to Miller. A backdoor breaking ball gets DeJesus on top, 0-1. 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Coming back to DeJesus, the lefty, swinging a miss by Miller. He took a good cut at the changeup and waved over the top. DeJesus out in front on Miller, the five-hitter, and the 0-2 pitch to Owen. Bounced in the dirt. He tried to go cutter, and that one missed straight down, and good block by the catcher with nobody on base. Nito still knocked it down. Now, Iowa at one point down 6-0. In fact, they were down 5-0. After the first, and Miller rips the ball out of line into the left field corner. It'll one hop off the wall. Over to pick it up, Callahan. Miller with good speed rolling into second. He has a one-out double. The I-Cubs have their second extra base hit of this sixth inning. And another runner in scoring position. As Ben Cowles comes to the plate, he had an RBI single up the middle his last time in the batter's box. And the I-Cubs starting to feel a little bit better about this ballgame. They'd feel even better with another hit here. Good speed at second, one down. Another right-handed header in the box. Cowles off the end of the bat, softly through the right side. A diving stop by Anderson. His throw to first is late. Cowles beat it out for an infield hit. Over to third goes Miller. And the I-Cubs with the tying run come into the plate all of a sudden here in the sixth. Then it's James Triantos. Boy, oh boy. I-Cubs are alive and well in this game. And one more ball into the gap or over the wall. And this has a brand new feel to it. The catcher, Nito, will head out to the mound and chat with Emmanuel DeJesus, the first reliever into the game for Toledo after Sawyer Gibson Long allowed two runs on two hits in four innings.

0: Conversation comes to an end. Triantos, who has hit 6 home runs this year and trying to get that hitting streak to 15 straight. He's hit the ball hard twice tonight, but 0 for 2. With men on the corners, DeJesus ready. Infield at double play depth, the pitch from the lefty. Triantos swinging, got out in front of the changeup and hooked it foul down the left field line. Hands at the belt. And now the 0-1 from the southpaw. And Triantos swings again and fouled it straight back. That got in on his hands a little bit. Not able to get him extended, and it's 0-2. Triantos always aggressive early in the count. But he is pretty good at putting the ball in play overall, even with 2 strikes. That's what you want in this spot. Miller at third, Cowles at first. Good speed out there with 1 out, down by 3. And now the 0-2 to Triantos. And he popped it up on the infield toward the right side. The second baseman, Anderson, backpedaling to make the catch. And that's a big out for DeJesus. And there are 2 gone in the 6th. It's up to Casey Opitz, the switch hitter, who will bat right-handed this time. Casey 0 for 2 with a flyout and a ground out today. But if he's going to save up a spot for a big hit, this would be the spot you wanted one. The former Arkansas Razorback, college teammates with Jackson Wiggins and Connor Nolan. Both pitchers on the roster at one time this year, not right now. And Opitz waits for the first one from DeJesus and looked at a fastball at the knees for strike one. iCubs scored 2 in the 4th inning, 1 already this inning on the Murray home run. They were down 6-0. They're within 3. Tying run at the plate, 2 outs in the 6th. And the pitch. Opitz a big swing and a miss. He comes up empty. It's 0-2. And not a great crowd tonight. Been into the game in big moments, though. Certainly will be larger crowds this weekend. 0-2 home. Opitz fouled it back with Cowles on the run from first, and Ben will retreat back to first base, and we'll do it again, 0-2. Rubbing down the baseball on the mound is Emmanuel DeJesus, trying to get through 2 innings. He's allowed just 1 run so far. Big chance for Iowa. The 0-2 again to Opitz, the DH. Outside by a hair, and a good take by Casey, 95, just a little bit of movement away from a right-handed hitter. Of course, Opitz, the most we've talked about him as a pitcher this year. He's been one of the most used position players in baseball on the mound. Certainly not his preferred method to get into a game. These are the spots that he enjoys much better. He has 7 RBI. In limited action this year, just his 15th game. A chance to drive in some more with a 1-2 pitch. It's on the way, and it's up and in. Runner goes, a delayed steal, throw to second, breaking home Miller, and he will score. The iCubs pull off the double steal and steal a run, literally, to get within 6-4. A delayed steal by Cowles. He drew the throw from Nito, who was caught off guard. And as soon as that throw got over the head of the pitcher, Miller broke to the plate, and he got in well in front of the throw. And it's a 2-run game with a man on second. Stolen bases brought to you by J&D Restaurants McDonald's. Now a 2-2 for Opitz. On the way from DeJesus. And a foul tip squeezed by Nito to end the inning. But the iCubs literally steal a run and get within a pair on the double steal pulled off with 2 outs. They get 2 runs on 3 hits, including Murray's home run. They leave 1 on base, and we head to the bottom of the 6th. It's a ball game. Toledo 6 and Iowa 4.
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0: The iCubs have gone back to the bullpen. They are within two. They trail Toledo 6-4. And it's left-hander Aaron Bummer to make his debut against the middle of the Toledo lineup. Bummer fires, and Max Anderson fouls down the right field line for strike one. First pitch from Bummer, a 91-mile-an-hour sinker. Max Anderson 2-for-3 today. A single and a double for the right-handed hitter. Bummer comes back and almost hit him. He came up and in. The ball pops away from Ballesteros behind the plate. Just missed the front shoulder. And the count is one ball and one strike to the leadoff hitter here in the iCubs, or in the Toledo 6, pardon me. Now the 1-1 and a backdoor bender for a strike makes it 1-2. And Bummer back to work out of the stretch with the 1-2. Ground ball to first, right at Jonathan Long. He picks it up, takes it to the base himself, three unassisted, and Anderson retired to begin the sixth. One out for Eduardo Valencio for two with a walk. Again, Aaron Bummer making his Iowa Cubs debut. He fires, and it's a strike, top of the zone with a cutter at 87. And it's 0-1. Bummer was released by the Braves in the late part of May, signed by the Cubs in recently. After that, I should say, he's inside on Valencia, and it's 1-1. With the Braves this year, 19 games, a 7.63 earned run average. Bummer, 10 years in the big leagues, mainly with the White Sox, the last three with Atlanta. And now his 1-1. It breaks in sharply for a strike on the backdoor sweeper, and the count is 1-2. Career 3.94 ERA for Bummer. More strikeouts than innings pitched in the big leagues. Big addition here for Iowa. 1-2 pitch and a sweeper yanked into the Toledo dugout. Folks ducking for cover over there, and everybody is all right. Valencia, again, way out in front of that pitch. Bummer now 32 years old. He's a former 19th round pick out of Nebraska by the White Sox in 2014. And home with a 1-2. It's grounded foul the other way by Valencia. This one to the first base side. And again, he has put together some good at-bats. He is a big, powerfully built right-handed hitter and a catcher by trade, but he is able to foul off so many pitches, and the approach is a lot like that of a leadoff hitter. Now the 1-2. Upstairs with a fastball at 92. Bummer misses, and it's two balls and two strikes. With the ACL Cubs, Bummer pitched a couple of times and threw two scoreless innings. He last pitched in the minor leagues in 2022 with Charlotte. 2-2 pitch, golfed in the air to deep left field. Murray is going back, turning around. That ball is gone way up near the video board for Eduardo Valencia. He's 15th of the year, and Toledo back in front by three. It's 7-4. And Valencia's 15th, his 47th run batted in. A curveball a little bit down from Bummer, blasted 363 feet off the back wall behind the concourse near the video board. And that makes it a three-run lead for Toledo, their first run since the third inning. That was a big fly given up by Bummer. Now the first pitch to Corey Jalks called the strike. Jalks in the cleanup spot because it was a left-handed starter today. Of course, Nikhazy didn't make it out of the first inning. So it had been righties since until Pomeranz came in last inning. The 0-1 to Jalks is up high, and it's even the ball and a strike. Jalks, a bases loaded walk in the first, otherwise 0-2. Bummer home from the left side, and this is shot low on the line toward third, picked up by Triantos out of the air. He held it up and showed the umpire, who thought about it for a second and then said, yeah, you grabbed that cleanly before it hit the dirt, and there are two outs in the inning without him having to throw to first. That brings Brett Callahan to the plate. Left on left for Bummer here. Drops down, and his sweeper is poked foul off the very end of the bat. And it's 0-1. Hands held low. No batting gloves. And the pitch to Callahan. Skied in the air. Shallow center field. Bateman will ease into his right and make the catch. And the inning is over, but Bummer allows a solo home run to Eduardo Valencia here in the sixth. Toledo grabs a 7-4 lead as we head to the final third of the ballgame next on the iCubs Radio Network.
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0: Scott Afrost is into the game out of the bullpen for Toledo. They make a Plumbers and Steamfitters pitching change. A big home run from Eduardo Valencia has given them back a three-run lead as Scott Kingery will lead off in the seventh for Iowa. 7-4, Toledo in front. Kingery then the top. And the first pitch of the inning, sidearm from Afrost and a sinker at 88 miles an hour called strike one. Cruz in at third, kind of hugging the line over there as well. Kingery with a base hit up the middle in his last at bat. Now waits for the 0-1 pitch and a wave and a miss over the sweeper from Afrost makes it 0-2. Scott Afrost pitching for the 19th time, 2-1 with a 4.23 ERA. He has struck out 21 in 27 and two-thirds innings. Home with the 0-2, way outside. He tried the sweeper again, and no way Kingery was going to go after that one. Tried to expand the zone. Let's see if he comes back with the sweeper again. In the 1-2 count, it's on the way. He did. Kingery fouled it, but caught by the catcher, Nito, and there's one gone in the seventh. He just kept throwing the sweeper farther and farther away from the plate, and it turns into out number one. Former 15th round pick of the Cubs, Scott Afrost out of Indiana, made his debut with the Cubs in 2021, worked 14 times that year, also started 2022 with the Cubs, had a 2.66 ERA in 47 games. Pitched in 88 big league ball games as Brett Bateman steps in 0-for-3 and the leadoff hitter for Iowa looks at a strike. Most recently with the Yankees last year, Afrost had an ERA over 8 in 11 appearances out of the bullpen. Now home with the 0-1. A check swing and a called strike makes it 0-2. Shortstop, Navigato right behind second for the 0-2 pitch to Bateman. And Brett swings and misses. That was foul tipped into the mid of the catcher. Back-to-back strikeouts for Afrost, who is not a huge strikeout pitcher, but it has worked so far today. And with two down, Jonathan Long comes to the plate. Reigning Cubs Minor League Player of the Year. Oh for 2 with a walk is Long. The pitch from the right-hander, a spinner over the outside corner, strike one call. 7-4 Toledo in front, trying to even this series at one win apiece. It's now an 0-1 coming home for Matt Frost, and the sweeper way outside to Long, who is able to lay off. Infield more or less straight away. Outfield playing Long to go the other way toward right. And the 1-1 now is chased off the outside corner. He cuts over a sinker, and that puts Afrost in front 1-2. He's trying to strike out the side in the seventh. Liam Hendricks, the veteran right-hander, throwing in the Iowa bullpen. Ball and two strikes. Afrost just 10 pitches, 8 of them strikes, and now the 11th. Ground ball through the right side, a base hit for Jonathan Long. Big bounces. He beat the shift on the infield and has his first hit of the game, and he keeps this seventh inning alive for B.J. Murray. With a solo home run last inning, this is certainly a guy that you love to see come to the plate here with men on base and a couple outs. Murray at open stance, and the pitch. Swing and a miss. Afrost sat him out in front of it on the sinker. Efros home. Murray, a big swing, and he came up empty again. No balls, two strikes. Again, a couple of strikeouts for Efros, and then a two-out base hit for Jonathan Long. I-Cubs down three. They trailed 6-0 at one point. Here's the 0-2 pitch. Murray on the ground up the middle. Right there is the shortstop, Navigato, near the base. He throws him out. A good shift there by Toledo defensively, and it allows him to end the inning. No runs on a hit. One man left for Iowa. Time to stretch here in Toledo with the Mudheads leading 7-4 on the I-Cubs radio network.
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0: Well, the Iowa Cubs make another Plumbers and Steamfitters pitching change. They go from one former Chicago White Sox reliever to another in Liam Hendricks. He will make his Iowa Cubs debut tonight. Hendricks, 37 years of age from Perth, Australia, a three-time All-Star who has not pitched in the big leagues yet this season. He did pitch in Boston last year, 14 games out of the bullpen for the Red Sox, and a 5.40 ERA. Last an All-Star in 2022 with the White Sox. The right-hander gets Trey Cruz, the switch hitter batting left to lead off the seventh. First pitch, 93 at the knees for strike one. Hendricks, 5 years with the A's, three with the White Sox, three with the Twins, two in Toronto, one each in Boston and Kansas City. He delivers, and Cruz rolls one foul off the side netting. And Hendricks on top, 0-2. The curveball that time. 116 career saves. He led the American League with 38 in 2021. And he'll step off the back of the rubber here, and Moises Ballesteros will come out. They're going to make sure they're on the same page here. And Hendricks nods to Ballesteros, first time working with one another. And Hendricks, 37 years old, was in camp with the Twins, but released on March 20th, and the Cubs picked him up on May 16th, making his full season debut today. He did pitch in the ACL. Made one appearance there. The 0-2 is run upstairs and out of the zone to Cruz. Ball one and strike two. A scoreless inning with two strikeouts for Hendricks in the ACL. And Liam stares up at the sky, comes set. The 1-2 pitch is down and in. Missed inside with a slider. And now he's even, two balls and two strikes. Even 2-2. Here comes Hendricks. Swing and a miss, strike three. A tight slider at 85, and he punches out Trey Cruz for the first out of the seventh. The I-Cubs unveiling a new bullpen this week. We saw Jaden Murray yesterday. We've seen Drew Pomeranz a couple of times. Aaron Bummer worked last inning, and now Liam Hendricks. I don't like the direction that's heading as Tyler Gentry steps in. 0 for 2, hits the first pitch on the ground is short. Diving stop by Kingery, quickly to his feet, throw to first, and the swipe tag missed by Long. As Gentry will reach on an infield hit. Kingery sprawled out to make the diving stop. Got to his feet quickly, and that throw was just a little bit offline. If it was on target, I think they would have got Gentry, but Long had to come up in front of the base. And tried to reach and catch him on the backhand swipe and missed. Now it's Tomas Nito is having a good day. He waves through the first pitch, strike one. Nito has two hits, a double and a single. Hendricks over to the first base side, bright red spikes on his feet. Here's the 0-1. And a fastball pops in the middle by Steros off the plate outside. It's even, a ball and a strike. He glances over at first where Gentry leads. Now the 1-1 and his big slider cut on and missed by Nito way out in front. It's a ball and two strikes. Hendricks won the American League MLB Comeback Player of the Year Award in 2023. Reliever of the Year in 2020 and 21. Also a three-time All-Star, as I mentioned. A ball and two strikes. Runner goes. Hendricks strikes out. Nito, throw to second, pops away from Miller, and it's a stolen base for Gentry. And a couple of strikeouts now for Liam Hendricks, and there are two gone in the Toledo seventh for Andrew Navigato. 1-for-3 with two strikeouts and an RBI single. That stolen base for Gentry, though, gets him in his scoring position, and his seventh of the year. Belt high set, here comes Hendricks, and it's outside. A heater missing away at 95, ball one. Hendricks has been a nominee from a ball club. Every team submits one nominee, just like in the NFL, the Walter Payton Man of the Year Award. Same thing for the Roberto Clemente Award in the big leagues. 1-0, waved out and missed, and that slider has been nasty for Liam Hendricks. Gets him even 1-1. He was the A's nominee twice. And for the White Sox, the nominee three times. He was five times, two different franchises, nominated for that prestigious award. 1-1 spiked in the dirt. Good block by Ballesteros, who couldn't find it initially and later does. The count is 2-1. First debuting with the Twins. Hendricks, of course, has been with a number of organizations. A lot of times pitching in big situations late in games. He fires a fastball, and it's down low, 3-1 on the nine-hitter Navigato. Strike on the inside corner. He's filled it up 3-2. You got to think he's going to go back to the slider here. The pitch just off the outside corner. He missed away, ball four. And a two-out base runner for the Mudheads. That'll get the leadoff hitter Max Clark to the plate. He is 1-for-3 with a double and a walk. Hendricks, of course, the story that drew so much support from around baseball, known as a great guy in the clubhouse with the media. Diagnosed with non-Hodgkin's lymphoma in January of 2023, and then went through treatment and overcame cancer by April 5th that year. This misses downstairs, ball one. You remember the emotional return to the mound. Again, a guy that has been in many clubhouses and pretty much always respected for the way he handles teammates and media. 1-0 pitch. That's a bender spinning in for a strike, and it's even 1-1. And the pitch is downstairs, 2-1. Lendricks struggling to find the zone a little bit here, barking at himself out on the mound. Two, one, down and in, ball three. And Hendricks starting to talk to himself. He just barehanded the throw back to the mound by Ballesteros. And he is gesturing to himself out on the mound. And certainly a fiery competitor. He has struck out a pair. There are two on with two outs in a 7-4 ball game. Here's the pitch, and it's popped up on the infield above the mound. Coming in, the third baseman, Triantos. He will squeeze it in front of the hill, and the inning is over. Well, a couple of interesting moments in that frame. Two strikeouts for Hendricks, who drew the ire of the crowd for maybe a little bit too loud of a profanity there. After missing with a pitch, he throws a zero in his iCubs debut, and we go to the eighth. Toledo in front, 7-4. The iCubs Radio Network.
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0: We head to the eighth. The Iowa Cubs trail by three. Moises Ballesteros will lead off, and it's still the right-hander for Toledo on the mound, Scott Efros, who worked a scoreless seventh, allowed a two-out single to Jonathan Long. Moises Ballesteros 0 for 2 with a walk. Swings at the first pitch and pops it a foul out of play to the left side. Working out of the stretch, here's the 0-1, and that creeps down and off the outside corner, even 1-1, although this will be challenged by Nito behind the plate. And that was actually a strike, so a good challenge. The iCubs have been without a challenge since the second inning. Meanwhile, Toledo has both remaining. Efros to the plate. The 0-2 is punched foul down the left field line and out of play, and it remains no balls and two strikes. Outside with a breaking ball. 1-2 on Ballesteros. The iCubs, who trailed at 1.6-0, got within two at one point. Now down three after the home run by Valencia. In the bottom of the sixth, 1-2 pitch. Top of the zone, called strike three. Ballesteros didn't love that call on a sinker at 90, and it was high out of the zone, but again, no challenges left, and ironically, it was Ballesteros who failed on his two challenges earlier behind the plate. Unable to use one here as a result, and there's one down in the eighth for Owen Miller, who has 2-for-3 today, a single and a double for Miller. Wow. On the pitch over for a strike. The 0-1, spinner outside corner, swing and a miss by Miller. He's behind 0-2. Efros has had the iCubs lunging at the breaking ball since he came in. Struck out the first two batters he faced in the seventh, trying to do the same thing here in the eighth. 0-2 from Efros with the bases empty and one out in the eighth. And the pitch is another sweeper breaking outside. This time Miller keeps the bat on his shoulder. A set and the 1-2, a sweeper away. Miller could not check his swing. Down on strikes as Efros just keeps throwing that sweeper further and further off the outside corner. And it has been working today. Why not? Two down for Ben Cowles, who is 2-for-3 with a couple of singles. Corners in, middle back, and Cowles takes the first pitch fastball just off the inside edge for ball one. Here comes sidearm sweeper, swing and a miss. That one out over the plate after it started it inside, but now it's a ball and two strikes on Cowles. The set and the 1-2. The sweeper rocketed back up the middle, right past Efros and into center field, a base hit. Ben Cowles 3-for-4 with a hot shot back up the middle. The second time he has gone there today, and Efros just narrowly avoided getting hit by that comebacker. A rocket right back through the middle. The sweeper came in at 77 and came back at Efros at 103 off the bat. So James Triantos gets another chance, maybe his last shot at extending his hitting streak to 15 tonight. He'll need a base hit here. 0-for-3. And the first pitch against Efros is a fastball bounce to third, stabbed by Cruz. He'll go across the way and end the inning, and Triantos falls to 0-for-4. No runs on one hit, no errors and a man left. Efros with four strikeouts in two scoreless innings for Toledo. They have one more chance to add to the lead. Head coming up at the bottom of the eighth. Toledo in front 7-4 on the iCubs Broadcast Network.
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0: Vince Riley will take over in the eighth for the Iowa Cubs. They've gone deep into the bullpen today. Seventh pitcher of the ballgame tonight. And Vince Riley comes on with a 7-4 deficit, trying to keep it right there to give the I-Cubs a shot in the ninth. It's the middle of the order facing Riley, Anderson, Valencia, and Jolks. Anderson 2-for-4 today, and the first pitch from Riley, a fastball pounded in the air to center right at Brett Bateman, and one pitch and one out for Vince Riley. Began the year in Double-A Knoxville. Riley 1-1 with a 9.95 ERA in five games. In 6 1/3 innings, he's allowed 8 runs, 7 earned on 7 hits. He has walked 7 and struck out 6. And Riley came on and was very impressive in his first two games. And here comes Vince, a fastball beating Valencia down and in at 96 for strike one. Valencia had a quiet day until his home run in the sixth inning pushed the margin back to 3. That was the last run scored in this game. And the 0-1 from Vince Riley hammered on the ground to first. Diving stop by Jonathan Long to his feet. Throw to first. With Riley covering, and there are two away. A nice play again by Jonathan Long, who has become better and better defensively at first base over the last couple of years. Well, two gone quickly for Corey Jolks. He is 0-for-3 with a bases loaded walk that gave him an RBI. His 42nd of the year. Riley deals out of the stretch inside with a cutter. Ball one. In the ninth for Iowa, you'll have Opitz, Kingery, and Bateman. That's 8-9-1. And it looks like it'll be a new pitcher on the mound for Toledo. They have a right-hander tossing in the bullpen. 1-0 from the belt. Breaking ball lifted in the air to left right at B.J. Murray, and a quick 1-2-3 inning spun by Vince Riley in the eighth. One more chance for the Iowa Cubs coming up. In the ninth, it's 8-9-1. Unless we have a pinch hitter, it'll be Opitz, Kingery, and Bateman trying to get to Usuk Go. The closer today for Toledo in a save situation. The I-Cubs hoping to have a little bit of late inning magic when we come back on the I-Cubs Radio Network.
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0: One final Plumbers and Steamfitters pitching change perhaps tonight as Usuk Go, the right-hander, comes into the game for Toledo, the native of South Korea. Go this season 3-1 with a 2.70 ERA, 1-1 in save situations, 1-4-1 I should say, 31 strikeouts In 26 and two-thirds innings, he has allowed just 16 hits, a 167 batting average against. So Usuk Go trying to end this one and get Toledo even in the series. Casey Opitz will lead off. He's 0 for 3. The three batters coming to the plate this inning are a combined 1 for 10 tonight. The only hit belongs to Kingery, who's on deck. Infield hooked around to the right side, and the pitch from Go. Out of a brief windup to Opitz is a fastball check swung on and lined into the net near the Toledo dugout. Usuko comes back and threw a bender up and away, 79 after the 94-mile-an-hour first pitch fastball. Go deals up and away to Opitz, 2-1. And the iCubs need a couple of base runners, however you can get them. Now trying to get back even, the 2-1. Opitz hits a smash on the ground to second. A couple of bounces into the glove of Max Anderson, and there's one out. One down in the ninth. Today, the iCubs have been unable to overcome what was a brutal start to the game. They went down in 1-2-3 fashion in the top of the first, and then in the bottom half, Doug Nikhazy left the game after getting just one out. He had allowed four walks and two hits. He was charged with five runs in the first. Four of them earned. Now Scott Kingery, 1 for 3, looks out at Go, who delivers, and the first pitch swung on and driven towards center, but Clark is there, and two quick outs for Usuk Go in the ninth. The iCubs have just one out to work with here as we move back to the top of the order, and Brett Bateman. Bateman 0 for 4 in this one. Bateman very rarely is going to go 0 for 5 in a game. Haven't seen it much this year, especially not since the calendar moved to June. First pitch, down and away, ball one. And Go from the belt delivers again. Bateman swings and pops one up foul over to the left side and out of play, and it's 1-1. iCubs were down 5-0 after 1, 6-0 after 3. Got within 6-4. And unable to get any closer as Valencia added a 7th run for Toledo on the home run. The 1-1 Bateman is a curveball over for a strike, and the iCubs are down to their final strike tonight right here. And it's just the tough start you couldn't overcome today. And they gave every effort to get back into the ballgame. 1-2 pitch to Bateman. Swing and a miss. Strike three. And this one is over as Toledo wins this one wire to wire tonight to even the series at one win apiece. Final score in this one, Toledo capitalizes on 5 first inning runs. They hold on for a 7-4 win over the Iowa Cubs, who never led and never got even after that first inning. In this one, don't go anywhere. We've got the full postgame show coming up for you from Fifth Third Field. The iCubs fall in this one. We'll recap it and take you through all the highlights when we come back on the iCubs Radio Network.
1: 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Tune in to each game throughout the season, starting with the Yingling pregame show 20 minutes before first pitch. Stay tuned. Jason Kemp will be back with the post-game show after these messages.
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3: We welcome you back to Fifth Third Field in Toledo and the Iowa Cubs postgame show following a 7-4 win for the Toledo Mudhens tonight over the Iowa Cubs that evens this series at one victory apiece. This one was pretty much decided in the bottom of the first. We'll take you through the box score before we get further into the details of this one a little bit later on in the postgame show. Well, Toledo, 7 runs tonight on 9 hits. Again, 5 of those runs came in the first inning. They did not commit an error, and they stranded 9 on the base paths. Meanwhile, the I-Cubs, with a valiant effort to get back into this game, just didn't have quite enough today. 4 runs on 8 hits, 2 errors, and they stranded 6. The winning pitcher was Scott Efros. He improves to 3-1 on the season out of the Toledo bullpen. Doug Nikhazy takes the loss. He falls to 0-4. And Usuk Go, the closer for Toledo today, earned his second save in as many chances this year. The game was played in 2 hours and 48 minutes in front of a crowd tonight at 3,525 on a 98-degree evening here in Toledo. Temperatures felt like triple digits throughout this one today. Some individual standouts in this one. Again, not a huge offensive day. There were 17 combined hits and 11 combined runs. For the Mudhens, a couple of hits for Max Anderson and 2 hits for Tomas Nito. They also got a home run, the 15th of the year, from Eduardo Valencia. Meanwhile, for the Iowa Cubs, 3 hits for Ben Cowles in 4 at-bats to lead the way. Owen Miller had 2 hits, including an RBI and a double, and a home run for B.J. Murray, his 10th of the year. He's now hitting .325 on the campaign. On the mound, Doug Nikhazy takes the loss. He gave up 5 runs on 2 hits and 4 walks in just 1/3 of an inning. That put the bullpen in a tough stop right out of the gate. But Zach Lee pitched well. He allowed 1 run on 4 hits in 2 1/3 innings. Colin Snyder with 1 1/3 perfect innings on the mound after that. Drew Pomerantz threw his 2nd scoreless inning with Iowa. Aaron Bummer allowed a solo home run in his I-Cubs debut in 1 inning of work. Liam Hendricks stranded a pair, had a couple of strikeouts in his Iowa debut. And Vince Riley with a perfect 1-2-3 inning in the bottom of the 8th. Much fewer pitchers used by Toledo today. Sawyer Gibson Long, the starter, went 4 innings. He allowed 2 runs on 2 hits, walked 3 straight batters at the outset of his 4th inning. That led to the only runs he allowed, and they got him out quickly after that inning. Then Emmanuel DeJesus allowed 2 runs in 2 innings as the I-Cubs got back within a pair. But once they went to the late-inning relievers, the I-Cubs could not get anything going. Scott Efros struck out 4-2 scoreless innings, and Usuk Go retired the side in order with 1 strikeout in the 9th to earn the save. With their win, Toledo has improved their record to 6-2 in the second half. They are now 40-42 overall. The I-Cubs fall to 3-5 in the half and are 33-47 on the campaign. We'll take a break. When we come back, we'll walk you through this one in full details, give you the play-by-play of this one. The I-Cubs drop game 2 in Toledo to the Mudhens, 7-4 on the I-Cubs radio network.
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0: We welcome you back once again to Fifth Third Field in Toledo in the Iowa Cubs postgame show following game two of this series, a 7-4 win for the homestanding Toledo Mud Hens. We'll take you back through the ballgame. The iCubs putting together maybe their best overall pitching performance of the season in game one on Tuesday afternoon, trying to repeat that today, and you quickly realize that was not going to be the case. After the iCubs were retired in 1-2-3 fashion by Sawyer Gibson Long in the first inning, the Mud Hens got right to work against left-hander Doug Nikhazy of Iowa. Max Clark walked to start the frame. Max Anderson followed with a double. And then Eduardo Valencia walked to load the bases with nobody out. Another walk to Corey Jolks, forced in the game's first run. And Toledo had a 1-0 lead. Nikhazy then rebounded to record his only out of the night, striking out Callahan looking for out number one. But then Trey Cruz had a single to drive in another. It was 2-0 with the bases loaded. Tyler Gentry walked. It became 4-0. And Tomas Nito would hit a ground ball to third, fumbled by James Triantos for an error. That allowed the final and the first unearned run of the inning to score. 5-0 Toledo after one. The iCubs behind the eight ball early had to go to Zach Lee. He was still in the game in the bottom half of inning number three when Toledo added to the lead. Tomas Nito with a one-out double that was followed by an RBI single from Andrew Navigato, and it was 6-0 Mud Hens. From that point forward, though, the iCubs kind of dominated the game, but they were down too much at that point. They got on the board first in the fourth inning. Sawyer Gibson Long, after three really good innings, struggled to find the strike zone and walked the first three batters in his fourth frame. Owen Miller drove in the first run of the game with a fielder's choice ground out to third. Ben Cowles followed with an RBI single back up the middle, and it was 6-2. The iCubs not done there. They would pull a little bit closer in the top of the sixth against the bullpen and left-hander Emmanuel DeJesus. B.J. Murray led off the sixth inning with a solo home run. That was his 10th of the season. Owen Miller would double with one out, move to third on an infield hit from Ben Cowles, and then the iCubs literally stole a run on a double steal with Cowles taking off on a delayed steal from first. He drew a throw down to second. On that throw, Miller broke to the plate and scored with a head first dive, and the iCubs were within two. But in the bottom of the sixth, the final run of the game put on the board by the Mudhens. Eduardo Valencia took veteran lefty Aaron Bummer deep in his first inning with the Iowa Cubs, and Toledo had a 7-4 advantage. We did see Liam Hendricks make his debut with the iCubs by throwing a scoreless inning as well. That was in the seventh inning. Meanwhile, Bummer allowed just the one run on the solo home run in the sixth. Drew Pomeranz with a scoreless inning as well, his second time out in an Iowa Cubs uniform, likely on his way to Chicago here after some time in AAA. 7-4 the final. Toledo wins it. They even the series at one win apiece. Game three coming up tomorrow night, same time, same place. We'll give you the details on that one and take a look around the out-of-town scoreboard brought to you by Mercy One after this short break on the iCubs Radio Network.
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0: Welcome back once again to Fifth Third Field in Toledo. The iCubs postgame show rolls on as we take a look at the Mercy One out-of-town scoreboard. The iCubs, of course, dropping this one by a final score of 7-4. Elsewhere, though, in the International League tonight, several games have gone final. Jacksonville shut out Nashville 1-0 in Tennessee. It was Columbus sneaking by Louisville 5-4. Gwinnett beats up Durham 5-1. Worcester gets past Syracuse 6-5 with a winning run scoring in the top of the ninth. Bottom of the first, after a long rain delay, Memphis and Charlotte are scoreless. They are, again, just getting started there in Memphis. Going to be a late night there for the Redbirds and the Knights. Game suspended in the top of the fifth with Lehigh Valley leading Rochester 2-0. That game in New York. Buffalo 2-1 over St. Paul tonight in the middle of the seventh at CHS Field. Omaha has a 4-1 lead over Indianapolis. That game in the bottom of the eighth, and it just went final. Norfolk beats Scranton-Wilkes-Barre tonight by a final of 9-5. Again, no short season baseball today for Cubs affiliates, so we move on to the full season scoreboard. Single A Myrtle Beach dropping a game against Hickory at home by a final score of 6-2. Myrtle Beach got their only two runs in the bottom of the ninth inning in that one. RBI from the bottom part of the order, including the catcher Jairo Diaz and the first baseman who was batting ninth tonight, Edward Vargas. The bullpen was very good today. Three scoreless hitless innings with five strikeouts thrown by Yoendris Gonzalez. High A South Bend had a big lead early, 5-1 over Beloit. They're now in an 8-8 ball game heading to the bottom of the ninth, and Beloit will have a chance to walk it off. Two hits and two RBI for Logan Poteet. Also two RBI and a home run for the newest signing by the Cubs, Michael Hallquist, who joined the Cubs out of the Independent American Association where he was playing in Milwaukee. Mason McGuire announced he was going to be in the Futures game today. He allowed one run in three innings, walked three, and struck out a pair. But it was Cole Reynolds who got knocked around for five runs in 2 1/3 innings as Beloit got back in the ballgame. Double A Knoxville fell to Columbus at home tonight. 8-3 was the final score. Knoxville still 11 games over 500. They had six hits in the game. Three of them belonged to their first baseman, Edgar Alvarez, the 25-year-old, still just hitting 186 on the campaign. Brooks Capel takes the loss. Despite allowing just two runs over five innings, Frankie Scalzo allowed six runs in his one inning of work, and Luke Little tossed a scoreless inning of his own. Take a look at the big league scoreboard now, starting with the Cubs, who mashed again. Eight home runs, three of them from Dansby Swanson, two home runs from Michael Conforto, 23-3, the final score in a win over the Padres today. Colin Ray earned the win. Jordan Wicks worked the final three innings and got the save. The Rays shut out the Royals 4-0 in Kansas City. The Braves take down the Cardinals 5-1. Cardinals coming back to earth a bit, now just five games over 500. Phillies beat Paul Skeens and the Pirates 10-6. Skeens now 6-8 on the year. Toronto beat the Mets 9-3. Nationals upend the Red Sox 10-2. In 11, the Tigers beat the Yankees 6-2. The Guardians got by the Rangers 9-4. Orioles 6, White Sox 1 in Baltimore. Game still in progress. The good one in Milwaukee, top of the seventh. The Reds and the Brewers are knotted at 2 apiece. Bottom 5, Twins lead the Astros 7-1. The Rockies have a 5-2 lead over the red-hot Marlins in the top of the sixth. Dodgers and A's scoreless in the second. Also scoreless in the third. In the desert, the Diamondbacks and the Giants. That's your Mercy One out-of-town scoreboard on this Wednesday night. Mercy One offers self-assessments so you can learn if you're at risk for heart disease, stroke, diabetes, and other health conditions. Take a quiz today so you're ready for what life brings next, and find care at mercyone.org/healthpowerslife. Well, the iCubs watch this series get evened at one win apiece tonight. They'll try and take the series lead again tomorrow with a first pitch at 6:05 Central once again. That means the Yuengling pregame show will be on the air at 5:40 on Hope 940. 93.7 The Outlaw, and at iowacubs.com. The iCubs have not yet determined who their starting pitcher will be for tomorrow night's contest. It'll be righty Carl Edwards Jr., the former Iowa Cub, on the mound for Toledo. He is 2-4 this season with an ERA of 10.26. Again, that's coming up tomorrow, game three of this six-game road trip, the final road trip before the All-Star break. Well, that just about does it for our coverage of Iowa Cubs baseball tonight. A reminder that this copyrighted broadcast is presented by the Authority of Minor League Baseball for the private use of our audience. Any reproduction, rebroadcast, retransmission, or other dissemination or use of this broadcast, descriptions, or accounts of this game without the express written consent of Minor League Baseball and its entities is prohibited. For Brock Bierman back in the studio in Des Moines, my name is Jason Kemp, signing off from Fifth Third Field in Toledo, where the iCubs drop game 2-7-4. We'll talk to you again tomorrow, same time, same place. Until then, have a wonderful Wednesday night, everyone. 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
4: 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I am now in heaven. 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
5: 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Okay, get ready to dive into the Gospel of Luke, where Jesus tells the parable of the unjust steward. These are verses which have divided Bible scholars for centuries. But when you dive into the truth of the teaching, it's a challenge for all generations to invest into eternity. Now, this message is not about investing money into eternity, though it's part of it. It's really about your heart. 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So let's join Dr. Michael Youssef for this perspective-shifting message on Leading the Way.
4: The parable of the unjust steward in Luke chapter 16 has been a stumbling block to many of a casual reader of the Bible. This parable has been used by the Bible critics to show how the Bible is inconsistent. Others still use it to prove that Jesus was teaching that the end justifies the means. Yet there are others still who have seen in this parable a justification for situational ethics, mainly that do all you can do under the circumstances, even if you have to sin, in order to get out of a bad situation. But none of that is true. None of that is what Jesus is teaching in this parable. Well, I wonder how many of you, truly, when you have read this parable, you had just a little bit of a nudge. What is this doing here in the scripture? How in the world is Jesus giving us this example of praising a crook and lifting him up as a model for us to learn from? Well, I want you to look at verse 9. That is the key verse. In teaching in parables, there are parables that have several points of teaching, and there are parables that have only one point. As it happened, this particular parable of Luke 16 has only one point of teaching, and that is verse 9. That is the key verse. Jesus said, "I tell you, use worldly wealth to gain friends for yourself, so that when it is gone, that is your wealth, you will be welcomed into their eternal habitations." The lesson that Jesus is trying to teach his disciples while the Pharisees were eavesdropping, as you figure out from verse 14, and the lesson that he was trying to teach his disciples and the Pharisees kind of in a secondary way is this, that just as surely as Jerusalem fell in 70 AD, as Jesus predicted some 30 years earlier, just as surely as that has happened, even so the existing age in which we live will also disappear. Just as surely as the Word of God is true, the money that you have in your hand will lose its value one day. Just as surely as God is our God, as He's true God, our worldly resources, the stocks and the bonds and the real estate holdings, the gold and the cash, will show up as zero in the bottom line of that last day. That's what Jesus is trying to teach us. He's trying to teach us that the Wall Street crash of 1929 will be like a tiny little ripple in the ocean in comparison to what God is going to do to the economy in that last day. That's what Jesus is trying to teach us. You know, we used to say as sound as a dollar. Even in our own generation, we don't say that anymore. Why? The value has dropped. We have seen it, the dollar devalued in our own generation. Imagine what's going to happen at the end of time. The scripture is filled with warnings against worshiping other gods. And I want to tell you, please listen to me. I love you, but I want you to hear me right. The number one God in America today is the God of mammon, the God of money. Amen. We sacrifice our health to get more wealth, and then we spend our wealth in order to get our health back, but it's too late. It's a catch-22. We sacrifice our marriages and our children in the mad pursuit of more and more and more. More of what? America's cathedrals of worship today are the banks. Look at the lavish furniture, at the marble floors and the posh carpets and the richly ornamented curtains, to say nothing of bankers who think of themselves as popes inside those cathedrals. Now, if you're a banker, forgive me. But we have forgotten the source of our wealth. It is not the big banks, it is not the savings and loans, it is not the government. The source of our wealth is Jehovah God. And what Jesus is teaching us in this parable is that your net worth is not how much money you have, it is not how extensive your holdings are, but the real net worth is how much money you have invested in the kingdom of God. How much money you have invested in gospel work and in gospel ministry. Why? Because in heaven, the only friends you're going to have are those who are going to walk up to you and they're going to say, thank you for giving of your resources, because of it is your giving that made it possible for us to be here in heaven. It is your giving that made us possible to hear the gospel of Jesus Christ and repent of our sins and be saved. And now we are in heaven because of your generosity. You can't see it now. You can't appreciate it now. You can't comprehend it now, but Jesus, who knows all about heaven, is telling you and is telling me that what we give to the kingdom of God is all that you count on seeing on the other side of eternity. People may judge you on the basis of what you have, but God judges you on the basis of what you gave. Please hear me right. A budget is a theological document. A budget is a statement of belief. A budget is an indication of what you worship. A budget is a description of where your heart is. Look inside the checkbook of many a church members today. Probably die of shock, but I dare you to try, and you're going to find it something like this. Mercedes payment, $800. Vacation, $4,000. 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Tithe and offerings, $25. Where your treasure is, there is where your heart is. Not the other way around. People like to reverse them. That's not what the Bible said. When your treasure is spent on everything but the kingdom of God, it is easy to see where your heart is not set on the things of God. Jesus said in Matthew 6:21, figure out where your money is, that's where you're going to find your heart. You see, Jesus knew that money is going to be a source of temptation to the believers. The pagans worship it as their god. It doesn't matter anyhow. That's their god. But for the Christians, that's going to be a source of temptation. Just as Baal was always a source of temptation to the people of Israel and constantly falling back into that temptation, so it is money for the people of God, the people who love the Lord Jesus Christ. And that is why I believe with all my heart that 16 out of the 38 parables that Jesus gave have to do with money and the right and the wrong use of it. In all four Gospels, there's 1 out of 10 verses, 288 in all, have to do with money and the use of material possessions. The Bible gives us about 500 verses on prayer, less than 500 verses on faith, but it gives us 2,000 verses on money and material possessions. And you know, some sanctimonious people say to me, "Oh, Brother Yusuf, you ought not to talk about money." They must know something that Jesus did not know, when he spent that much time talking about it. I want to know what it is that they know that Jesus did not know. Since the gospel is the only answer to this guilt-ridden world, since the gospel is the only answer to this sin-crazed world, then your giving to the cause of the gospel is ultimately the only productive and rewarding investment that you could make in your life. Sure, you'll not see the immediate results. You won't get immediate gratifications like you need to give to other causes. When you give to other causes, you see your name on a plaque or on one of those desirable lists. I'm learning. Whatever it may be, and I'm not telling you to stop doing that. I'm just telling you that when you give to the gospel work, you won't get that immediate gratification. But that is exactly the point of this parable. The point of this parable is it is the future that Jesus wants us to think about, not the immediate present. It is the coming age that Jesus wants us to invest in. It is the eternal things that Jesus wants us to occupy our pocketbook and our net worth statement. Heaven is the place where the consequences of what you do here with your money is going to take place over there. John the Revelator, when he had been privileged to go up to the very heaven of heavens, writes in Revelation 14:13, he said, "Blessed are those who die in the Lord from henceforth. Yes, says the Spirit, they rest from their labor and their deeds do follow them." That's what happened. And Jesus said, "You will be received. You'll be welcomed in their eternal habitations." He's talking about eternity. Well, after this introduction, I better get to my sermon. Why did Jesus choose a crook to illustrate and give us a godly lesson? Well, in the time of Jesus, stewards of wealthy owners come in and they become in charge financially of everything they have in the house. Owners did not work, but they got these brokers who came and worked for them full time to manage their money, called stewards. In fact, you remember in the book of Genesis, what was said of Potiphar, that Joseph, who became the steward in his household, he said he was so in charge of all things to the point that Potiphar only knew of the food that he ate. He entrusted him with everything. And that's what happens in those days. Now, when this manager heard that his boss is about to fire him and realized that his world as he knew it is coming to an end, when he knew that his experience as he knows what it's like, he said, it's gone. And as a new era is about to dawn. When he realized that they're about to foreclose on his colonial hat and his camel Mercedes, and that he would walk out with nothing, then he decided to do something about it. He looked to the future. And in the case of this villain, this rascal, this manager here in this parable, he was the only one who had access to the financial documentations, to the business transactions. So he calls in the people who owe money to his master, and he gave to each one of them a very generous and substantial discount. Why? So that in the future, in the post-employment era, in the next time, they will welcome him in their habitations. And what Jesus is saying to you and to me from this wickedness of this man, that he has some things that the Christians ought to learn. Because that is exactly what is going to happen to every one of us. This life as we know it is going to be over. The post-life era, as it were, is going to come to everyone who's sitting here and to me. And we never know when. As surely as God himself is in heaven, this age is coming to an end. And you're going to leave everything behind. So what should we learn? The first lesson that this villain teaches us, or Jesus wants us to learn from this villain, is this. This age is coming to an end. And you're going to leave everything behind. So what should we learn? The first lesson that this villain teaches us, or Jesus wants us to learn from this villain, is this. Rascal though he was, he faced the facts. He faced the facts. He faced the real facts head on. And believers must face facts as God said they are. Not as Wall Street said they are. Not as the government said they are. Not as the economists said as they are. But they must face the facts as God said they are. And this man did not live in a fool's paradise, which somebody called it a waiting room for a fool's hell. But he faced the facts. So as he faced these facts, he began to think of the future. What's going to happen on the other side? And that is why Jesus in Matthew 6:20 tells us, he said, lay up treasures in heaven. And that investment in the work of the gospel is the only sure and good and safe investment that you can make. All other investments have risk associated with them. This one, no risk. Well, he didn't only face reality, he did not only face the real facts, but he also looked ahead. He began to project himself in the life of post-employment. He began to project himself in the life of poverty. So he made provision for that future. Now I want to ask you, do you ever think of eternity? Have you learned from this villain the lesson of projecting yourself in heaven? Have you ever thought, have you ever sat down, really closed your eyes and tried to project yourself in heaven? I mean, we don't want to face that reality. We all think they're going to live forever and we're going to, you know, be going on. Everything's going on, be the same. But have you ever taken time, closed your eyes and said, here I'm in heaven, in the presence of God. What's going to happen on the other side? What provision have I made for heaven? What investments have I made in heaven? What plans have I made for my eternal habitations? Well, this man did not only face the facts. He did not only project the future. But he thirdly acted upon his convictions, wrong as they were. He acted upon his convictions. Please hear me right. I don't want you to misunderstand this. Do you know the thing that makes me admire the militant homosexuals and the militant humanists and the militant abortionists and all the half a dozen militants who are threatening to destroy this nation? Do you know what I admire the most about them? They are committed to their cause. And what Jesus is saying here, that this man was so committed to his cause that nothing stood in his way. You know, if you and I are committed to a cause of the gospel, as the militant Muslims and all the other militant groups are committed to their cause, we would win the world for Jesus Christ. And now we got backaches and sore knees and think of me. Look at verses 11 and 12. If therefore you have not been faithful in the use of your money, who commits to you, to your trust, the true riches? And if you have not been faithful in that which is another man's, who shall give you that which is your own? We really are just managers. We don't own anything. But we just oversee it. How faithful are we? We don't own it. We oversee it. Stewards do not rob God by withholding tithes and offerings. Stewards don't waste.

0: stewards invest wisely. For if you don't manage God's resources well on earth, how can he trust you? How can he trust me with the riches of the kingdom when he rules supreme? But I don't want you to miss verse 14. And the Pharisees, who were eavesdropping actually at that time, were lovers of money. When they heard all these things, they scoffed at him. They scoffed at him. Nothing changed. People don't like to hear anything about money and about stewardship because they want to play God. They scoffed at him. It is possible that you may scoff at what Jesus is teaching. It is possible that you may say, well, how can I love money? I can't even have the two ends meet. But I want to tell you, you don't have to have a lot of money to love money. Because the love of money is a disease of the heart. I have known wealthy people who don't love money and they give it away generously, ruthlessly. As God gives it to them, they give it away. I've seen people with very little. And they're so in love with the little they have. God wants to release you to do great things for him with the blessings he gave you. Because he's in store plenty more. E. Stanley Jones, the great Methodist missionary statesman to India, used to say, you cannot serve God and mammon, but you can serve God with mammon. You see, God promised in his word in Malachi 3, 10 and 11, that when you and I are faithful with our tithes and offerings, so far you haven't heard me telling you to give anything to the church, have I? Have I? He's always provided for it, and he will always provide for it. That's something I never worry about. But it is for you. It is for your own blessing. It's for your own enrichment. It has nothing to do with me or the church, or any church for that matter. Because God promised that when you're faithful, he will rebuke the devourer for you, so that it will not destroy the fruits of your soil. And your vine in the field shall not fail to bear fruit, says the Lord of hosts. You have God's word on it. You can use all the sanctimonious language that you want to use, but until your treasure is with God, only then your heart will follow. Where is your heart today? Please ask yourself that question. Because I believe God wants to bless you. God wants to bless you. Where is your heart today? Have you faced the facts about your eternal future? Have you made plans for investing in your eternity? Are you committed to the cause of Christ to which you can say, I give it my all? I believe this is the lesson that the Lord wanted to teach us.
1: 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We thank you for joining author and international Bible teacher, Dr. Michael Youssef, for leading the way. 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
2: 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That's why I'm writing about this in my new book, An Unholy Alliance. because the gospel is the answer. 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
7: Everyone knows the end of the world is coming. The only questions really left to answer are when, and I suppose we want to know how. Scientists tell us that in some, 3 to 4 billion years now, our sun will enlarge itself into a red giant with the diameter of the sun reaching out apparently to the orbit of Venus. I think you could see that from here. And by that time, of course, turning our little planet into a piece of cinder rotating around the sun. By that time, of course, everything is long gone, and that is, to all intents and purposes, the end of the world. It doesn't matter so much whether it's 3 billion or 3 million. Our end is a whole lot sooner than that. You know, at age 65 for me, I don't have to look all that far ahead for mine, and you guys are in the same boat yourself, so we don't really care that much whether it's 3 million or 3 billion years until the world comes to an end. But the Bible tells us that there's going to be an end not to the world or the planet exactly. What the Bible is talking about when it says the end of the world is an end to this system, this cosmos. And it suggests that if God doesn't stop us, that we will end up destroying ourselves. We don't have to sit around waiting for a comet to hit us. We'll do a good enough job of wiping out life on this planet all by ourselves. But the Bible also speaks of a time called the Day of the Lord, when Christ will return and God's wrath will descend upon disobedient man. And if it isn't the end of the world, it's going to feel like the end of the world to a lot of people. There are a lot of snippets here and there in the New Testament about this time and about what it means for mankind. It invades Jesus' teachings in his Olivet prophecy, and it finds little references also in Paul's epistles. Paul had just written to the Thessalonian Christians about the resurrection. He had told them not to sorrow because the people who were dead were going to be raised again, and he gives them, you know, hope in that. But then in the process, he adds this little passage. It's found in 1 Thessalonians 5 and verse 1. But of the times and seasons, brethren, you have no need that I write to you. For you yourselves know perfectly that the day of the Lord so comes as a thief in the night. Well, if they know that perfectly, then it's because Paul has told them, because most of these people in the church were Gentiles. They weren't Jews, and I suppose they had heard of things here and there. But what Paul's talking about here has come straight from the teachings of Jesus, not really so much from the Old Testament. And so he said, you know that the day of the Lord comes like a thief in the night. Now this expression, the day of the Lord, is found repeatedly in the Old Testament. It's a reference to the time of God's wrath, to a singular time in history that there has never been any time before it like it and never will be again afterward. It's one singular day in all of history. And it is the day of God's wrath. That's not anything that I'm looking forward to. But he does say, you brethren, you're not in darkness that thing should creep up on you like a thief. You should not know that it's coming. You are children of the light. You are children of the day. You're not children of the night or darkness. So let's don't sleep like other people do. Let's watch. Let's be sober. For they that sleep, sleep in the night. And they that are drunken in the night. Now, put yourself in the position of a first century Christian. It's not that long after the death of Christ. And there are all these statements of Jesus that if I go away, I'm coming back. And all the warnings that are there in prophecy. And you have to also realize that the signs of the times that you and I tend to look at today as indicators maybe of the return of Christ in our lifetime, that there were just as many present at that time. They looked around them and saw all kinds of indicators of approaching a time of great calamity. They couldn't visualize at all what we can visualize today, but they could visualize enough. And so when here comes Paul and tells them these things, how would you react to it? Wouldn't you think that if he is saying, boy, you need to watch, you need to be sober, that he is saying that your eyes can see, that your life can experience the return of Christ, the day of the Lord? Sure you would. And if you start thinking that way, it's liable to start affecting your behavior. And in fact, it did affect their behavior. No doubt some of them began to be more religious, some of them more faithful, and others of them began to make bad decisions because they thought, well, it's going to be any day now. Maybe we ought to give up our jobs. Paul says, let us who are of the day be sober, putting on the breastplate of faith and love, and for a helmet, the hope of salvation. For God hasn't appointed us to wrath, but to obtain salvation by our Lord Jesus Christ. God didn't call us, he didn't put us here in this world to suffer his wrath. But we're supposed to obtain salvation by Jesus Christ, who died for us, that whether we wake or sleep, that is, whether we're alive or dead, we're going to live together with him. So comfort yourselves together, edify one another, just like you do. Now remember, these people are Gentiles in the main. All they have is what Paul told them about Jesus in a short 3-week period, a few weeks behind. And then, of course, whatever they could have gleaned from the Old Testament prophets in the synagogues. There is no way that they thought the return of Christ was 2,000 years into the future. They thought, from what Paul said, it was imminent. It could happen any day now. And, as I said earlier, this conception apparently led some of them to some unfortunate behavior, which Paul has to address in his second letter. But for now, he says, we beseech you, brethren, know them that are labor among you and are over you in the Lord and admonish you, and esteem them very highly in love for their work's sake, and be at peace among yourselves. What he's calling for here now is some peace and some order, in fact, in a very troubled and disturbed church. There were a lot of things going on up there. People had been questioning Paul's motives. They had been telling the people that, well, Paul was just using you. It's just church politics in an unhealthy church. And Paul is trying his best at this point in time to kind of calm things down. He tells them, first of all, get to know these people who are working among you and are over you in the Lord. In other words, there was a structure in that local church to where there was somebody in charge. The structure all seems to have been local. It doesn't name the people involved. And it's to be expected that, in all probability, the church at this time followed a pattern similar to that of the synagogue, where there was a president of the synagogue who was elected. There were elders in the synagogue. And these people were overseers and guides to the church. The people where the church was concerned and activities of the church were expected to do what their leaders asked them to do. And probably for the most part they did. Now we exhort you, brethren, warn those that are unruly. I guess they're always with us, those people who just really want to behave badly. Comfort the feeble-minded. Actually, I think rather than feeble-minded, it's faint-hearted. Support the weak, and be patient toward all men. So in this little church at Thessalonica, they had people who were unruly. They had some people who were faint-hearted. They had some who were weak. And all of this required on those people's part a great deal of patience toward all the others. and see that nobody renders evil for evil unto any man, but follow that which is good, both among yourselves and to all men. Look around for the good things, you know what they are, and pursue these things. Stick with these things. Now, this is a fascinating little section. It's very short, and each message as it comes to us is simple enough. But they are Christian exhortations. They are things that you have choices on. You can make those choices, and it makes all the difference in the world in your life. He says, for example, rejoice constantly. Now, that's like saying, don't worry, be happy, and it's easier said than done. And yet, in a great deal of our life, it is a choice. I'll never forget one morning, and this is one of those little life lessons that imprints itself on your mind, and you just don't forget. We'd had a series of bad weather, and everybody was starting to get a little testy in my hometown, and kind of hoping for and wishing for the rain. And I got up one morning, and I went down and made my coffee, and I walked out on my deck in the back, and it was raining softly through the green leaves of the trees. And I thought initially to myself, oh, no, another rainy day. But then I said to myself, make a choice here. And I decided to take a look at the morning in a whole new light. I looked at the rain, and I considered the beauty of the leaves and the rain falling through the leaves and the quiet sound of the soft rain in the trees. And I thought, in its own way, this day is beautiful. And I have a choice. I can decide to be miserable about the rain, or I can rejoice in the rain. And I can think in terms of this marvelous system of watering the planet that God has designed for us. I have a choice. There are times when I can actually choose to be happy. Now, I will grant you, there are times when that choice is just not possible. There are things can be so bad that being happy and rejoicing and trying to tell somebody to rejoice is going to be like gravel in the teeth. But an awful lot of the things, an awful lot of the time in our lives, we simply don't make the right choice. Pray without ceasing, he said. Always give thanks for these things. That's the will of God in Christ Jesus concerning you. Don't quench the Spirit. You know, once a person has received God's Spirit, you've gone through the waters of baptism and you have received the Holy Spirit, that Spirit will walk with you everywhere you go. It'll add to and detract from your conscience. It'll help you to understand good and evil. And every time the Holy Spirit puts an urge on you to do right, and you don't, you're quenching the Spirit. Despise not prophesyings. What he means by prophesyings is preaching. Don't you sit there and despise preaching. When someone is up there reading the Scriptures and then exhorting you to do the right thing, don't look down your nose at them. Examine yourself. Consider yourself carefully where you are and what you're doing. Then he says, prove all things. Hold fast to that which is good. And he's talking about that in relation to prophesying, to preachers. If he's standing up there preaching to you out of the pages of the Bible, well, check him out. Don't despise him. Just flop your Bible open, look up the Scripture, read before it, read after it, examine it carefully. Hold on to what's good and let the rest of it go. Abstain, Paul says, from the very appearance of evil. Actually, I think the Greek says abstain from all kinds of evil. But the exhortation to stay away from things that look bad, that's good as well. And the very God of peace will set you apart completely. And I pray, God, your whole spirit and soul and body be preserved blameless to the coming of our Lord Jesus Christ. And when he said that, one more time, he implanted in their minds, your body's going to be preserved till the coming of Christ, so you're still going to be alive. Well, the Thessalonians had to deal with that. Faithful is he that calls you, who also will do it. Brethren, pray for us. Greet all the brethren with a holy kiss. I charge you by the Lord that this epistle be read to all the holy brethren. The grace of our Lord Jesus Christ be with you all. Amen. Thus ends the first letter to the Thessalonians, and he has sown the seeds that are going to require the second letter. And we'll talk about that second letter when I come back.
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7: Sometimes, because Paul is a little flowery in the way he puts things, you're apt to read over things that are pretty significant in the understanding of the things that follow. 2 Thessalonians 1 begins with the usual grace to you and peace from God our Father and the Lord Jesus Christ, and how we thank God all the time for you in prayers. It's a very encouraging letter to them. But as he goes on, he says, we ourselves glory in you. We take a lot of pride in you in the churches of God because of your patience and your faith in all the persecutions and tribulations that you are currently enduring. There's a recognition here. You can read it over quickly, but they're having a lot of trouble in that church. And Paul is taking a great deal of pride, frankly, in the strength and the faith and courage with which they're enduring it. And he says, your endurance is a manifest token of the righteous judgment of God, so you can be accounted worthy of the kingdom of God for which you suffer. In other words, your suffering isn't out there just hanging on the line. Your suffering is a manifest token of the kingdom of God. You're suffering for that kingdom, not just out of pure spite and envy of the other people. And then he says this, seeing it is a righteous thing with God to recompense tribulation to them that are troubling you. Don't worry, folks. God will get even with these people who are laying all these troubles on you. That your patience, your endurance in all this thing is a manifest token that the judgment of God is righteous when it finally does come down on these people. So the indications are of severe, sometimes fatal persecution in the church. And when you are so miserable in this world, your hope tends very much to be in the next world. And what we yearn for, well, we beg for it, we pray for it, we look for it. God says that you're suffering for the kingdom of God, and he is going to give to you who are troubled rest with us when the Lord Jesus Christ shall be revealed from heaven with all of his powerful angels. Oh, yes, come, Lord Jesus. We want to see that day of rest come. He's going to come in flaming fire, and he's going to take vengeance on them that know not God and obey not the gospel of our Lord Jesus Christ. You know, that sounds pretty tough in a way, but it was for the encouragement of people who were enduring an awful lot of tough times themselves and a lot of very hateful persecution. It was important for them to know that God was not going to look down on that with equanimity. He was not going to just see it go by and do nothing about it. Those people, he said, will be punished with everlasting destruction from the presence of the Lord and from the glory of his power, when he shall come to be glorified in his saints, to be admired in all the believers. Because our testimony among you was believed. That's all the way it's going to be in that day. What he's saying is, I know you're going through hell right now, but I'm telling you, soon the shoe will be on the other foot. It's plain that the early Christians thought the return of Christ was imminent. They desperately wanted it to be so, and Jesus had given them no reason not to think it was so. Even Paul expected the return of Christ soon. He preached it, he believed it, and he betrays that belief in his letters. In the process of time, though, Paul began to realize that he was getting ahead of himself, and then he has to come back and make certain corrections like he does in this second epistle to Thessalonians, chapter 1, verse 11. He says, we pray all the time for you that our God will count you worthy of this calling and fulfill all the good pleasure of his goodness and the work of faith with a lot of power, that the name of our Lord Jesus Christ may be glorified in you. And that you'll be glorified in him according to the grace of our God and the Lord Jesus Christ. Now we beseech you, brethren, chapter 2, 2 Thessalonians. We beseech you, brethren, by the coming of our Lord Jesus Christ and our gathering together to him. That's what we're talking about, is his coming and our being gathered together to be with him. I don't want you to be soon shaken in mind or troubled, neither by spirit nor by word nor even by my letters, that the day of Christ is at hand. Now, frankly, if I go back and read the letter he wrote before that, I would have concluded that the day of Christ was at hand. And the Thessalonians had concluded the same thing. And the bad news was, they were making some mistakes as a result of it. And now, painful as it was, Paul has to correct his own mistake. He says, I didn't mean for you to think this way. And he continues, let no man deceive you by any means. For that day shall not come, except there come a falling away first, and that man of sin be revealed, the son of perdition, who opposes and exalts himself above all that is called God or that is worshipped, so that he, as God, sits in the temple of God, showing himself that he is God. Wow. This is no small thing that Paul is talking about here. the first place, he says that this day I'm talking about, this day of God's wrath, this day of Christ, this thing that brings about the end of this age, it can't come unless there is a major apostasy first, a major falling away from the faith, and that man of sin be revealed. Now, the word sin basically is lawlessness. He is a man of lawlessness. He does not accept the law of God.

0: some person, some man, some individual who is a man of sin, a son of perdition, who goes so far as to install himself in the temple of God and to show himself that he is God. Now, down through generations, not a few Protestants have pointed the finger at the papacy and said, well, the person who fulfills that is going to be the man of sin, is going to be a pope, who's going to be the Antichrist, and he's going to sit in the temple of God and show himself that he is God. Well, I think a lot of the people who advance that idea have not paid a great deal of attention to the papacy, the pronouncements of the papacy, what the pope says, believes, and practices. There have been good popes, there have been bad popes along the way. But for a pope to actually install himself in the temple in Jerusalem claiming to be God, the man would have to be insane. No pope thus far seems to have been that crazy, although arguably some of them have been certifiable. But it would take a special insanity to make that claim and to do that act of installing himself in the temple. Talk about an act of war? That one would be astonishing. The book of Revelation had not yet been written, but Paul is already aware of this prophecy, and he knows well that it has not yet been fulfilled. Where did he get this? I'll tell you where he got it when I come back after this message.
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0: Where did Paul get this? Well, he had to get it from Jesus himself. I don't know exactly what Jesus told Paul, but I do know what he told his disciples, and we have every reason to assume he told Paul the same thing. Jesus went out and departed from the temple on one day. This is recorded in Matthew 24, verse 1. And his disciples came to him to show him the buildings of the temple, and Jesus said, see these things? I'll tell you the truth. There's not going to be left here one stone on top of another that shall not be thrown down. It was a real shock to his disciples, and when he came to the Mount of Olives, they came to him privately saying, tell us, when will these things be, and what will be the sign of your coming and of the end of the world? All right, this is what we're talking about, and this is what the Thessalonians wanted to know, and it's what Paul was telling them. Later on in this section, he tells them a lot of things in here which are worth reading, but in verse 14 he says this, this gospel of the kingdom shall be preached in all the world for a witness unto all nations, and then the end shall come. When you see, therefore, the abomination of desolation spoken of by Daniel the prophet stand in the holy place, let him who reads, let him understand. Now, what Jesus means by that last phrase, let whoever reads, let him understand, is a warning against misunderstanding. In other words, the abomination of desolation spoken of by Daniel the prophet was a historical event. It had happened. It was over. There was a mistake people could make of assuming it would never happen again, yet Jesus says it is going to happen again. Now, it was well known that this prophecy was fulfilled in history by one Antiochus Epiphanes, who stopped the sacrifice, set up a pagan abomination in the holy place. He was determined to stop the observance of Judaism in any form. Daniel said that from the time the daily sacrifice shall be taken away and the abomination that makes desolate set up, there shall be so many days that will pass. Well, Daniel's prophecy is dual. It deals with Antiochus Epiphanes. It also deals, what Jesus reveals to us, it reveals, the last time. But so you see, what happened in Daniel was a long time before Jesus' prophecy. And Jesus says there is yet a future abomination to be set up, which suggests another person like Antiochus, an Antichrist, the man of sin. Now there comes a very awkward section in this letter of Paul that is very difficult to understand. Remember you not, when I was yet with you, that I told you these things? Now you know what holds this back so that he can be revealed in his time. For the mystery of iniquity is already at work. Only he who now hinders will hinder until he be taken out of the way. No one is certain what Paul meant by that. One wonders if the Thessalonians even understood what Paul precisely meant by that. But the basic possibility is you now understand what is holding this back. You realize that the day of the Lord can't come until these events have taken place. The mystery of lawlessness is already at work, but the man of sin

0: Well, he hasn't appeared yet. Until that happens, the day of the Lord won't come. Then he says that wicked one will be revealed, though. When the time comes, whenever whatever it is that's hindering it stops hindering it, then that wicked one will be revealed, whom the Lord will consume with the spirit of his mouth and destroy with the brightness of his coming. Even him whose coming is after the working of Satan, with all power and signs and lying wonders. Now give careful attention to this, and don't try to make up your mind about it before it happens, because it may not be what you think. This person will come with all deceivableness of unrighteousness in them that perish, because they receive not the love of the truth that they could be rescued. For this cause God shall send them strong delusion that they should believe a lie, that they should all be damned who didn't believe the truth but had pleasure in unrighteousness. Do you understand what that means? It means there's a category of person who does not take pleasure in, doesn't delight in, doesn't rejoice in the truth, but rather takes his pleasure in unrighteousness. And God says all his commandments are righteousness, so it's basically an uncommandment, non-commandment-keeping person who won't believe the truth. That's the person upon whom God will send strong delusion. These are the ones who will believe the lie of the Antichrist. But we're bound to give thanks always to God for you, brethren. You're beloved of God because God has from the beginning chosen you to salvation through sanctification of the Spirit and belief of the truth. Paul closes out this chapter with more encouragement and exhortation for the Thessalonians. It's simple, it's straightforward. He's just trying to encourage them to hang in there. And he says in chapter 3, verse 6, "Now we command you, brethren, in the name of our Lord Jesus Christ, that you withdraw yourselves from every brother that walks disorderly." There were people there who were becoming problems because of the way they lived their lives. And Paul then gives his own example of how he worked with his hands, earned his own living, and wasn't chargeable to any of those people. And he says in verse 11, "We hear that there are some who are walking disorderly among you, who don't work at all. They're just busybodies. They're just troublemakers." The implication is they've quit their jobs because of the imminent return of Christ. "Now those that are that way, we command and exhort by our Lord Jesus Christ that with quietness they work and they eat their own bread. But you, brethren, don't be weary in well-doing." You know, sometimes you have to just keep on doing the right thing, even when it doesn't seem to work. And he says in verse 14, "If any man obey not our word by this epistle, you take note of that man and have no company with him that he may be ashamed." Don't eat with him. Don't spend time with him. "Yet don't count him like an enemy. What you're doing with your behavior is you're admonishing him as a brother that he needs to get his life together. Now the Lord of peace himself give you peace always by all means, and the Lord be with you all. The salutation of Paul with my own hand, which is the token in every epistle, so I write. The grace of our Lord Jesus Christ be with you all. Amen."
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0: Last time on Through the Bible, we stood at the bedside of Jacob as he blessed Joseph's sons as though they were his own. Now Jacob's other sons gather close, leaning in to hear the final words of their father. What he says next will reach far beyond that moment, because many of these blessings are also prophecies about the future of the tribes of Israel. I'm Steve Schwetz, your host, welcoming you aboard the Bible Bus. And while you're settling in, let's hear from our teacher, Dr. J. Vernon McGee, about his unique method of teaching through the whole Bible. So if you're new to the Bible Bus, this will be especially helpful. Let's listen.
1: We want to make a statement now that's very important, because we are finishing now the first book on our Through the Bible program, and we'll be going to the Gospel of Matthew. We commute back and forth, as we'll indicate next time, from Old Testament to New Testament, and then New Testament back to Old Testament. We go forward on two fronts. And we have found that that has been not only a very practical and satisfactory one, but it actually increases the learning process of a great many of God's children who have had difficulty of articulating the Old Testament into their Christian faith. And so this method has been very satisfactory, and we therefore want to urge you, if you are not receiving notes and outlines, that you do so.
0: Well, Dr. McGee's method of hopping back and forth between the two testaments might be a little unexpected, but it has a lot of benefits. Wouldn't you agree, Greg?
2: Well, I would. Obviously, in my own life, being on the Bible Bus for a long time, I know you have been as well.
0: Yep.
2: But perhaps more impactfully, we've just heard thousands of stories of how this approach works. And that's what we want to do today. If you're new, or maybe if you've been on the Bible Bus a long time, we just want to reinforce the holistic nature of the way Dr. McGee teaches the Bible. Because people often ask us, what's the secret? You know?
0: Yeah. I think this is one of those secrets.
2: I agree.
0: I mean, there are so many different aspects to
2: yes.
0: it. But definitely Old Testament, New Testament. For one thing, if we just stayed in the Old Testament and went Genesis through Revelation,
2: yeah.
0: we would be in the Old Testament for a very long time.
2: That's right.
0: And some of those passages get kind of tedious. So I like it. I mean, that's why I do my annual Bible reading plan, is I always mix it up with whatever plan I pick, that there is both New Testament and Old Testament
2: yeah.
0: reading there. And I think there's a benefit to that, as evidenced with Through the Bible.
2: Well, and I'm going to borrow a phrase I've stolen from you, which is the pages of our Bibles that tend to be stuck together.
0: Yeah.
2: Dr. McGee makes sure that at least they're unstuck once every
0: yes.
2: 5 years.
0: Yeah.
2: And I do think, I know recently, like, I was touched very deeply by the study in Haggai or Haggai.
0: Yeah.
2: And I actually went to Africa and shared some of the things I felt I had learned studying it with Dr. McGee. And I have to admit, I went to seminary and all these other trainings.
0: Yeah.
2: I had never really studied the book of Haggai.
0: Yeah.
2: So
0: yeah.
2: it's
0: definitely,
2: worth it.
0: Definitely a benefit.
2: Yeah.
0: Well, let's get to some letters where people are talking about the same thing. First, there's a listener in the Democratic Republic of the Congo who says this: Dear Bible Bus family, before this study, I used to think of Leviticus as a difficult book, full of laws, rituals, and regulations. But as we traveled through it together, I began to see its true message. At its heart, Leviticus is about holiness, obedience, and the nearness of God. When I read, "Be holy, for I, the Lord, your God, am holy," in Leviticus 19:2, I realize that holiness is not just about religious rituals, it's about daily life. It's about justice, mercy, integrity, and love for others. The study has changed me. I used to think that holiness meant simply avoiding sin. Now I see it means actively honoring God in everything: how I treat people, how I work, even my personal habits. Leviticus has also deepened my understanding of Christ's sacrifice. When I saw how detailed and costly the Old Testament sacrifices were, I began to appreciate Jesus' sacrifice in a new way. Grace is free to me, but it was costly for him. Finally, I've learned that true holiness is not only personal, it affects how we live with others. Caring for the needy, being honest in business, and treating every person with dignity. Thank you for helping me see the beauty of this book.
2: And Steve, we've talked about this before, but this particular testimony about the power of Leviticus,
0: yeah.
2: the teaching of Dr. McGee. I have never been around another ministry where I've heard people talk about Leviticus more than through the Bible.
0: Yeah, and reference yeah. how they came to Christ through the book of Leviticus.
2: Exactly, yeah. yeah. Many people that come out of religious high church backgrounds that may not understand personal salvation
0: yeah.
2: often are just, they see the gospel everywhere in Leviticus.
0: Yeah.
2: And so we want to encourage you, why don't you share with us what teaching of Dr. McGee specifically has helped you. Like I shared about how Haggai helped me. I think it would be great for us to be able to share and encourage each other that we're learning from different specific things that Dr. McGee's teaching us.
0: Yeah, absolutely. Greg, let's go ahead and pray as we begin our study in Genesis 49. Heavenly Father, we are thankful for the way you put your scriptures together, the Bible, and how we have it so readily accessible that we can study it together, that we can go between the Old and New Testaments and see Jesus, as Dr. McGee says, on every page of scripture. Help us as we study in the book of Genesis now. In Jesus' name, amen. Turning your Bibles to Genesis 49 on Through the Bible with Dr. J. Vernon McGee.
1: Now, we've come to the 49th chapter of the book of Genesis. You have your Bible there. Follow along with us. And in many respects, this chapter is one of the more remarkable chapters of the Bible. It certainly is a dramatic chapter. It's the deathbed scene of old Jacob. In fact, we saw him on that deathbed last time. You'll recall that when he saw his son Joseph coming in, that he strengthened himself and he sat upon the bed. He just was rejoiced to see his own son. Then after their interview, the rest of the sons came in, and he has around him now all 12 of his sons. And this is his farewell message. Now, a farewell message is very important. And he begins with his eldest son and just goes right down the list. And you couldn't have anything really more important than this. It is dramatic. Anything that a man says on his deathbed is important because you feel like at that time he's telling the truth. How many times have you heard of a deathbed confession? Man waits until he gets really on his deathbed. I was reading some time ago of a man up in his 80s. He was taken into a mission, almost delirious. He was dying, and he made a confession of a murder that had been committed over 50 years ago in Mississippi. Another man had been hanged for that murder. They thought he was just delirious. They began the investigation. They found out he is guilty, that he was the one who was guilty. Man generally will tell the truth when he gets on his deathbed. That is, if he hasn't told it before. Now we see Jacob on his deathbed. And let me begin reading here at verse 1. And Jacob called unto his sons and said, gather yourselves together, that I may tell you that which shall befall you in the last days. Now we come to an important expression. There have been some folk that think I use certain expressions too much. And by the way, I agree with them. But you're going to find out there are certain expressions in the Bible that occur and reoccur again and again and again. Now, one is right here, in the last days. Now, the last days of the nation Israel will be different than the last days of the church. And here again, where you have a sharp dispensational distinction that needs to be made. The last days now of Israel. That's what he's talking about. What's going to happen to his sons in the last days? I was in seminary with a young man. He was a Lutheran boy, a very brilliant young fella. The fact of the matter is, he became a theology professor and a Hebrew professor, and either one of them requires quite a few brains. And this young man certainly had the. I always enjoyed talking with him because he always had something new to offer because he did a great deal of study. He told me one day that he was writing on the prophecies concerning the 12 sons of Jacob. And we'll see a little later on, we get to the book of Deuteronomy. They have become tribes then, each tribe with thousands in them. And in those tribes, Moses has something to say, and he took those prophecies, one in this chapter and the one that Moses gave, and followed the tribes through.
3: Now, a great many people today talk about the fact that there are certain prophecies concerning the nation Israel. Many of them have been fulfilled. Some are yet to be fulfilled. Now, that's all true, but you can narrow it down even less than that. You can divide Israel into 12 parts. And God has had something to say concerning each one of these tribes of Israel. And not only has the prophecy concerning the nation been fulfilled, but the prophecy concerning each tribe has been fulfilled. And friends, that makes it remarkable indeed. So this is what's going to befall them in the last days. Now, some of the prophecy has been fulfilled, but most of it waits to be fulfilled. Actually, more of what Moses had to say to the tribes has been fulfilled than what we have here. But it's quite remarkable, and all of it looks to the last days. Now, I read verse 2 of Genesis 49. Gather yourselves together, and hear, ye sons of Jacob, and hearken unto Israel your father. Now, you must grant that this is quite a dramatic scene we have before us. Here's the old man, and he's sitting up in bed. I've seen pictures of him stretched out in bed and looked like he wouldn't be able to raise his head. But that's not true. He was leaning on his staff. The last verse tells that he was leaning on his staff. Old Jacob, frankly, friends, he'd been on the go all of his life, and he wanted to keep going. Death is really an embarrassment. It comes at a most inconvenient time when we want to keep going down here. And if you've made an appointment, you have to break that appointment. How unusual this is. I make all my appointments today on the condition that I'm alive. I've got appointments made 2 years ahead. I don't know whether I'll fulfill them or not. And I always say, provided I'm alive. Well, Jacob found that he couldn't keep going. He was leaning on his staff. He wanted to keep going, but he couldn't keep going. What a remarkable man he was in many ways. We'll see that when we come to it. Now notice what he has to say. He begins with Reuben, verse 3. Reuben, thou art my firstborn, my might, and the beginning of my strength, the excellency of dignity, and the excellency of power. The thing that he recognized, and all of these patriarchs recognized, is the great subject of heredity that has been made so much of today. Like father, like son, it's transferred on to the son, and Jacob is recognizing that. And he recognized in this boy a great deal that was like himself, unstable as water. That had been this man at the beginning, you see, even Jacob. But it was true of his oldest son. Thou shalt not excel. He never did win a blue ribbon. He won a couple red ribbons and some white ribbons. He never was in first place. Thou shalt not excel. There are a lot of folk like that today, and they're satisfied with it. I have a preacher friend. He's a wonderful man, but he could have gone so much farther than he did go. But he didn't want to go. He had no desire than to just do and be what he wanted to do. He could have been a wonderful writer. He didn't want to be. I think he wrote two little pamphlets, and he could have been a great Bible teacher. He didn't want to be. He was satisfied with winning a red ribbon. That's second place. And he never won a blue ribbon. Thou shalt not excel. Because thou wentest up to thy father's bed, then defilest thou it. He went up to my couch. Now that is Reuben, and his was a sordid story, you remember. I didn't dwell on it. Those of you that have been with us through Genesis, I didn't dwell on it at all. But it was there, and I'm sure many of you read it. It was a sordid story. I see no reason to dwell on that today. Contemporary literature and plays and movies and television, well, they're making you sick of it. And I noticed that even a great many liberals today who just decried censorship and everybody ought to be able to do his thing and speak what he wanted to speak and freedom of speech, I noticed quite a few of them are writing now and saying they're tired of the dirt and filth that's coming out today. Well, may I say there's no reason to dwell on it. And certainly a Christian's told, if there is anything pure, then think on those things. Now notice the next two boys are put together. Simeon and Levi are brethren. They were full brothers. They were the sons you'll recall, of Leah. Instruments of cruelty are in their habitation. You remember how they went in among their neighbors? And, of course, their own sister had been raped, and they didn't appreciate that. And they killed the entire habitation. Only one man is guilty, but they took it out on the whole town. They shouldn't have done that. And believe me, Jacob reminds us, Simeon and Levi, brethren, and verse 6, O my soul, come not thou into their secret, unto their assembly, mine honor, be not thou united, for in their anger they slew a man, and in their self-will they dig down a wall. Cursed be their anger, for it was fierce, and their wrath, for it was cruel. I will divide them in Jacob and scatter them in Israel. Now, Simeon was the southernmost tribe. You would think that it would be identified with Judah and Benjamin, but it's not. You never hear of them. They had territory, but they seem to have just sort of faded away in the other tribes. And Levi, and here you see the marvelous grace of God. And I want to tell you, friends, this is the marvelous grace of God that you see exhibited in Levi. It was the grace of God that could take a cruel person like Levi and make him head of the priestly tribe. It's the grace of God that has made us sinners into a kingdom of priests also, friends. All believers are priests today. And how did you become that? Well, among those, there have been converted drunkards, converted harlots, converted murderers. I've had all of them in my churches that I've served. May I say to you, it's the marvelous grace of God. He says, forasmuch as ye know that ye were not redeemed with corruptible things as silver and gold from your vain conversation received by tradition from your fathers, but with the precious blood of Christ as of a lamb without blemish and without spot. And then he goes on in 1 Peter, and that's 1 Peter 1:18 and 19, but in the second chapter, verse 5, he says, ye also as living stones are built up a spiritual house and holy priesthood to offer up spiritual sacrifices acceptable to God by Jesus Christ. Well, who is he talking about? Those that have been redeemed by the precious blood of Christ. Now, will you notice? That's these two boys. And by the way, Reuben lost first place. Simeon and Levi really lost first place. The king will not come from them. But there's another boy, and he was a sinner. But notice what the grace of God did for him. Verse 8, Judah, thou art he whom thy brethren shall praise. Thy hand shall be in the neck of thine enemies. Thy father's children shall bow down before thee. This is the one, not now before Joseph's line, but from now on it'll be Judah. Because who came out of the tribe of Judah? Well, the Lord Jesus. Verse 9, Judah is a lion's whelp. From the prey, my son, thou art gone up. He stooped down. He couched as a lion and as an old lion. Who shall rouse him up? Now, here's one of the most remarkable prophecies in Scripture. Verse 10, I'm reading it. The scepter shall not depart from Judah, nor a lawgiver from between his feet until Shiloh come. That's the ruler. And unto him shall the gathering of the people be. Now, frankly, this is one of the more remarkable prophecies that's in the Word of God. Already, we have been told that it'll be the seed of the woman. Back in Genesis 3:15, where God says, I'll put enmity between thee and the woman, thy seed, her seed, and the seed of the woman is the one to do the bruising of the serpent's head. He'll be the one to get the victory. That's the first prophecy. Then that seed was confirmed to Abraham, to Isaac, and to Jacob. Now it's confirmed to Judah, that out of Judah's line, he's coming. Not only that, but he's called Shiloh. That means rest, tranquility. He's the one that will bring rest. And the people who heard him in that day, when they rejected him, you remember he turned to the populace, to the multitudes, and he said, come unto me, all ye that labor and are heavy laden, and I'll rest you. That's Shiloh. Shiloh had become not only the seed, not only Shiloh, but the scepter. He's the one that'll hold the scepter. And friends, the scepter of this universe is in nail-pierced hands today. Not only that, but we are told a little later on, in verse 24, it says, from thence is the shepherd, the stone of Israel. He's called a shepherd. He's also called in that same passage a stone. And over Numbers, the 24th chapter, the prophecy of Balaam, 17, a star. So with the coming of Christ, he is the seed. He's Shiloh, who brings rest. He's the one that holds the scepter. He is the shepherd that gave his life, and he's the chief shepherd who's coming someday. He is the stone that the builders disallowed, but has now become the headstone of the corner. And he's the star, the bright and morning star for his church today. This is the line from Adam. And Abel was murdered, and God raised up another seed, Seth. Seth to Noah, and Noah through Shem, and Shem to Abraham, and Isaac, and Jacob, and Judah. May I say to you, you can be blind and still see that God is moving according to a pattern and according to a program here. This is very important to see, and don't miss it. Now, I've been dealing with this prophecy, which I consider all important here, and we'll just have to hit some high points from here on. Now we come at verse 11 here. It still has to do with Judah. It says here, binding his foal unto the vine, his ass's colt unto the choice vine. He washed his garments in wine and his clothes in the blood of grapes. His eyes shall be red with wine and his teeth white with milk. What are we talking about here? Here's the one that came riding into Jerusalem, riding a little donkey, offering himself as the Messiah, the King, the Savior. And he washed his garments in wine. What kind of wine? Well, that blood, his own blood. But he's coming next time. And Isaiah said he has dyed garments. And it's not his own blood this time, but the blood of his enemies. And his eyes shall be red with wine. That's when he comes a second time. My friends, this is one of the most remarkable prophecies we have in Scripture. And there are a great many remarkable prophecies. Now we have here in Zebulun, verse 13, he's another one of the boys. And I don't care to dwell with these too much other than their remarkable prophecies. Zebulun shall dwell at the haven of the sea. He shall be for a haven of ships, and his border shall be unto Sidon. And he was the northernmost tribe on the coast. Actually, Dan went farther north up to Mount Hermon, but along the coast, Zebulun went up farther north. Then we have Issachar next, verse 14. Issachar is a strong ass couching down between two burdens, and he saw that rest was good and in the land that it was pleasant, and bowed his shoulder to bear and became a servant under tribute. Now, this tribe and these tribes in this area to the north, and that's where they were finally located, by the way, they were the ones that did a great deal of the work that constituted the backbone of the nation. That is the whole thought and intent here. They were the workers. We've heard a great deal about the silent majority today. And actually, the average person, one like you and I are today, we don't get on television. I don't think we want on it. Who do they put on TV? They feature the weirdos, the so-called great, the peculiar crowd, the unusual. That's the ones today. But the crowd that they try to make you believe are the important ones today. They're not the backbone of this nation or any nation. The ones that are the backbone of this country. And actually, these tribes that you and I pass over here, they were really the backbone of the nation Israel when they got in the land. But we're going to have to pick up right there next time and move on. We will finish the book of Genesis at our next session together. May the Lord richly bless you, my beloved.
0: As Dr. McGee said, we'll finish the prophecies and the book of Genesis in our next study. And then we're going to jump right into the important study in the Gospel of Matthew. Now, our notes and outlines for Matthew, as well as all of our studies, are available in our app or at ttb.org. 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Or you can call us at 1-800-65-BIBLE if we can send an abbreviated copy by mail. I'm Steve Schwetz, and as always, I'll meet you back here next time as together we go through the Bible.

0: once was. And it's so hard in those moments. But I think that the Lord can use all of it. I don't think any of it is ever wasted.
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2: You know, the two common themes I've heard from you during the time we've been talking these last couple of days is really giving it to the Lord, turning toward the Lord, but then adjusting your mindset. You've said that probably 10 times.
0: Yeah.
2: It's so powerful. It seems like it would be so easy and so rational and smart.
0: Yes.
2: To do something like that. Why is it so hard?
0: I know.
2: It is like a gutter we're in, and we just can't emotionally get out of that. We feel like we're saying the right things, but we're not truly believing them deep down.
0: Yes.
2: So, you got to make that effort. You got to make that connection. Turn to the Lord.
0: Yes.
2: And then ask Him to engage in the situation.
0: Yes.
2: And begin to do the things that only you can control.
0: Yeah, exactly.
2: And one of them is not your husband.
0: Yeah,
2: I mean, you can't control him, and us husbands can't control our wives.
0: Yeah. Our thoughts are so they're tricky. Like, we talk about in Beauty and Battle, the neuroscience behind our thoughts. Like, the way that we think, with the thoughts that we think over and over again, they create neural pathways in our minds, and it gets us on a path that we continue on. And so if you have a thought, and then you think it again the next day, that groove, neuroscience actually shows this. There's a groove in your head that gets deeper and deeper. It gets more easily accessible the next time.
2: So when you say there's a hole in your head, it's true?
0: It's actually true. It's actually true. Yes. But the really good news is that we can rewire our thoughts. We can rewire our brain. And it takes effort. It takes recognizing at what foot of the path that we're at, right? It takes a lot of work, but it is 100% doable. And we talk about it in the book. For me, like, I had these thoughts of Jason that were not moving me towards him. They were actually moving me away from him. They were making me mad at him. I was, you know, the thoughts that I was thinking of him were not leading me to a path that I wanted to be on. It ultimately was not leading to connection. It was ultimately leading to division in our marriage. And so when I began to recognize, wait a minute, these thoughts that I'm thinking, they're not leading me where I want to go. So I better start rethinking
2: again,
0: some of these things.
2: Sounds simple, but hard to do.
0: So hard to do.
2: Yeah.
0: And so when I would get to the foot of that path and I would recognize, I know what's going on here. I am at the foot of this path, and it's so easy to go down this path, but I know where it's going, and that's not where I want to go.
2: Yeah.
0: So I'm not going to think that thought. I'm going to think about things that are good and whole. You know, what's that verse? Think about things that are good and true and lovely and of good report, you know. And so you have to transform your thinking. You have to change your mind. You have to change your mindset. But you really have to start by knowing where you want to go.
2: Right.
0: Right. Like, for me, it was like, it's so easy to get on this path, but now I know where it's going. So I'm not going to do that. I'm not going to go there.
2: So true. Let's end with P, which you say is practice presence. Mm. You have a powerful story about your mom who died of lung cancer in 2017, I believe.
3: Yeah.
2: How did that intersect with presence?
3: My mom was the most fully present woman that you would ever meet. And you know, what we tell couples is the greatest present that you can give to your spouse is your presence. And it works with family too.
2: Mm-hmm.
3: And my mom, she came down with pulmonary fibrosis, which is a scarring of the lungs.
2: Very difficult.
3: And in her final days, you know, they send in the palliative nurses and all of that. And basically they're just trying to give her comfort measures so that she can pass peacefully, because there was nothing that we could do. And she was only 68 years old. Mm. And they came in and offered her morphine. And at this point, she was really having a hard time breathing. Her blood, her oxygen levels were so low. It was like she was walking on a treadmill trying to breathe through a straw. And we were watching her in pain. She was a nurse, though. And so she knew that once you start administering the morphine, then you can fall asleep and just, you know, pass away that way. And we're all like, please do that. Like, that's what we want you to do. And she's like, no, I want to be present. I want to be there with all of us. And, you know, we had her for another 4 days.
2: Wow.
3: And we would... all of us would gather around and sing worship, And then she would open her eyes every now and then. You'd see a little tear come out of her. Like, she was experienced. She was there with us. And then on the last night, it was my little daughter, Allie, who was our oldest daughter. And she stayed with my mom that night. And I was up there with her all night. And I slept on the floor. And Allie was sleeping right next to her. And my mom was having a hard time breathing. And one of the little bells went off. So Allie got up. And my mom had a mask on. And Allie moved her mask just a little bit, and my mom said, "Coke." She just wanted a Coke. A
2: sip of Coke.
3: And, you know, she's in her dying days. She wants Coke. Let's get her Coke. So Allie got her some Coke. This is like 2 o'clock in the morning, and I'm laying on the ground, and I'm watching this. And Allie gets her a Coke, and she's drinking it out of a straw. And then Allie pulls it back. And then my mom reaches up and pulls her mask back and says, in broken English, you know, this, "I love you, Allie." Then she put her mask right back on, and those were her last words. And then she died that morning. But not until my little daughter got a chance to be in the presence of her grandmother. And that was the greatest gift. And so when we were writing this book, I was like, man, my mom, she just was somebody who was fully present. And you know, now, I mean, when you got your phones and all this kind of stuff, I mean, it's really hard to be fully present. But I never forget, you know, 8 years ago when my mom was fully present. And now my daughter Allie has a story to tell, and I'm telling people this story. And I wish I could tell it without crying. It's just not going to happen.
2: But better
3: I
2: know that you do.
3: I know it makes you feel like you want to hug me right now, Jim, so we can hold each other after this broadcast.
2: But it does illustrate the connection. I mean, what a beautiful gift for your daughter to hear that from her grandmother.
3: That
2: does make me cry.
0: Yeah. And what she taught us was just that you have to fight for presence. Like what Nana taught us was the fight for it. You know, for 4 days, she didn't need to fight. She could have taken the morphine and gone to sleep and been peaceful and not suffered at all. But she actually wrote on a dry erase board, "Pray that the Lord will give me increased strength to fight." Because that was when she lost her voice and she couldn't even say. But she fought for the presence of her family. And those moments were precious to her. They meant something to her. And she suffered through some of the pain so that we could have her presence and that she could have ours.
3: And you know, that's exactly what Jesus did on the cross when he was offered that little mix on the sponge and he refused to drink it. It was just a little something that could have numbed the pain. And Jesus was like, "I'm going to stay fully present." And I got a chance to see that in real life. And it really makes me thankful that our Savior did that. And he stayed fully present even in the midst of his pain. And you know what? In marriage, sometimes it is painful to give your spouse full presence. You know, but when you do that, it's the greatest gift you can ever give to your spouse. And when they open it, they're going to get a real treasure.
2: Yeah. I mean, you said it so beautifully, and what a story to land on that grabs everybody's emotions. Yeah. And, you know, whether it's your marriage, your parenting, connections with people, I mean, this is really good, this resource. And you can apply it in all kinds of ways. But ideally, certainly in your marriage, Marriage A to Z, 30 Days to Relational Transformation, probably one of the easiest ways to start thinking differently and getting the benefit of thinking differently by loving each other and connecting with each other. Thank you both for being with us.
3: Thanks for having us.
2: And for the listeners, we certainly recommend you get a copy of the Benham's book. 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What we really need right now are more friends of the family who are willing to become monthly partners with us in ministry. 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
7: The famous UCLA basketball coach John Wooden had a simple philosophy to encourage his players. 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
9: C.S. Lewis wrote, "Hardships often prepare the ordinary people for an extraordinary destiny." 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
15: Our world is becoming more angry, more hostile, more divided. And the natural response to increasing division and hostility and anger in the world is an increasing hostility and division also in the Church of the Lord Jesus Christ. But you know that the Lord Jesus calls us to be different.
16: Welcome to Open the Bible with Pastor Colin Smith. I'm Steve Hiller. Glad you're with us today. And Colin, it sounds like this is such a relevant message for what we see going on in our world today.
17: Well, we're looking at growing in faith and hope and love. And the apostle tells us that these are the three things that remain. Everything else is going to pass away, but these three things will remain. And then he tells us that of faith, hope, and love, the greatest of these is love. This is our distinct calling as Christian believers. It is the way in which we are to be recognized as the disciples of the Lord Jesus Christ. And so we're going to be looking today and in these next days at what it means to grow in love. I can't think of anything that is more important or more urgent.
16: Well, no big surprise where we're going to be turning today. The love chapter, 1 Corinthians chapter 13, as we begin our message called Love is Our Distinct Calling. Here is Pastor Colin.
15: I've been thinking a great deal about these questions over these last weeks. And as I've done this and sought the Lord, there's one word that has pressed into my mind and into my heart, and that word is the single word, love. Love is to be the distinguishing mark of the disciples of the Lord Jesus Christ. And this is not an option. Notice it's a commandment. A new commandment I give to you, the Lord Jesus says. I command you that you are to love one another. That's what he is saying. So that by this, everyone, all people will know that you really are my disciples. Now, as the world becomes harsher and more divided, our calling will make us more distinct. Where else could you ever hope to find a community of people who will really love one another across all the many differences that divide people so deeply? Now, I expect that as we come to this subject today, most of us will feel that we need to grow in love, especially when it comes to those with whom we deeply disagree. And the good news is that love can be learned. It is possible to grow in love, and the Holy Spirit is given to us for this very purpose. So please open your Bible with me at 1 Corinthians and chapter 13, this marvelous passage that has been read to us on the subject of love. Why should we seek to grow in love? Why is this so important? Well, this chapter gives us three powerful answers. We're going to look at the first answer just in the first three verses today, and then, God willing, we'll look at the second and the third answers from this same chapter next week. Why should we grow in love? Well, the first answer that Paul gives to us here is that love will enable us to use our gifts effectively. And Paul lists six highly valued gifts, each of them a gift that comes from the hand of God himself, each of them a gift that is obviously of value to the church of the Lord Jesus Christ. And the first of these gifts that Paul identifies is the gift of eloquent speech. If I speak in the tongues of men. Now let's pause there for a moment. We'll come to the rest later. He's talking here about the gift of clear and compelling communication. And the ability to communicate clearly is a marvelous gift from God. If you're a student in middle school, high school, or in college, do all that you can to develop this gift. Remember that the Bible tells us in the beginning was the Word. And the Word was with God, and the Word was God. God speaks. So do all that you can to become articulate. Work hard at learning to express yourself in words. Learn the meaning of words. Develop and expand your vocabulary. Write sentences and learn to speak in sentences. Gifts of speech were very highly prized in the ancient world, and we are wise if we place a high value on them today. But you know, every gift brings its own temptation. And this verse reminds us that it is possible to speak well without love. The big temptation, of course, for the person who is able to articulate a persuasive argument is to bully. It's to oppress. It's to intimidate. It's to shout the other person down. It's to be self-opinionated and overbearing. Now, you don't need me to tell you that we live at a time in which discourse, conversation is becoming increasingly angry and divisive. People have discovered that if you use outrageous and inflammatory language, you get more attention from people who agree with you. But I want you to notice what Paul says in the scripture here. If I speak with the tongue of men and of angels, but have not love, I am a noisy gong and a clanging cymbal. Eloquent speech without love is a cacophony of noise. People can put up with it for a time, but eventually the noise, like a cymbal that just keeps reverberating and never stops, it becomes unrelenting and unbearable. And people feel then that they need to get away from it. Always remember that it is possible to win an argument and lose a friend. And that's never a good deal. What is the value of prevailing in an argument if you lose the person you were trying to win? Without love, eloquent speaking will be worse than useless, because instead of winning people, you actually end up driving people away. But if you grow in love, you will be able to use your God-given gift of speaking effectively. Now, the second gift that Paul identifies here is the gift of spiritual experiences. Notice what he says. If I speak in the tongues of angels. Now, what's he referring to here? Well, in the chapter before and the chapter after, 1 Corinthians 12 and 14, Paul speaks repeatedly about the gift of tongues. And the apostle himself tells us that he experienced and used this gift. It was a kind of ecstatic speech that bypasses the mind, giving a believer freedom in prayer and in worship. And it's clear from these chapters that this particular gift was highly valued, at least among some of the believers in Corinth. And again, Paul himself affirms the value of this gift. He says in chapter 14 and verse 18, I thank God that I speak in tongues more than all of you. Now, some of you have had remarkable spiritual experiences. You really have. Some of you have seen a vision. Some of you have experienced a miracle. Some of you have had intense and wonderful experiences of the love of God and the presence of the Holy Spirit, and all of these experiences are gifts from the gracious hand of God. But what we're learning from these verses is that every gift brings its own temptation. And the temptation that comes with spiritual experience is the temptation to withdraw. I have to tell you, I know this temptation in my own life. There's a part of me that would be very happy to retire into a private world where I could just spend unlimited time with my books, pondering the scripture, sitting in a chair, enjoying the thrill of seeing something I had never seen before with no pressure and no deadline. You'll be able to come up with a parallel to that in your world as well. But you see, this verse is telling me that if I did that, I would gain nothing. Nothing. Now, again, this speaks very powerfully to our world today. We live at a time where believers are tempted to withdraw. Why bother with coming to church when you can see the service online? And you can see any service from any church online. All that matters is that I nourish my own relationship with Jesus. But you see, your distinct calling as a person who belongs to Jesus is to love. And you cannot possibly do that on your own. Isolation is the death of love.
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15: Withdrawing into the world of your own private experience will be of no value to you, and it will be of no value to anyone else. But growing in love, if you grow in love, it will keep you from spiritual isolation. And here's what growing in love will do. It will move you towards other believers. The third gift that Paul identifies is the gift of a brilliant mind. I thank God for those who've been given this gift. If I have prophetic powers and understand all mysteries and all knowledge. Some people have been blessed with brilliant minds. And over time, they acquire vast sums of knowledge. Some people are blessed with profound insight into what is mysterious and perplexing to others, so that they are able to help the rest of us when we find ourselves uncertain and confused. A brilliant mind is a marvelous gift. And if God has given that gift to you, develop it to the full. Use it. to bring blessing and help to others in every way that you possibly can. But what the apostle is making clear to us in these verses is that every gift brings its own temptation. And the big temptation that comes with a brilliant mind is to become wise in your own eyes, to look down on other people who did not have the ability or perhaps the education that you have been privileged to have, to become increasingly remote from the needs, life, and ministry of the church. Growing in love will be what enables you to use your brilliant mind effectively. And growing in love will make the Christian scholar a servant of ordinary believers. And when that happens, it is a beautiful thing. Then some people have been gifted, fourthly, with outstanding achievements. Look at what Paul says next. And if I have all faith so as to remove mountains, to move a mountain, well, that's really something. I've been reading the story of William Wilberforce, a member of the British Parliament in the 18th and early 19th century, who proposed legislation to abolish slavery. He was defeated 11 times over a period of 20 years. But by God's grace, he overcame that mountain of opposition and was finally blessed with wonderful success. Wilberforce had faith in the Lord Jesus Christ, and God used him to move a mountain. Now, some people, like Wilberforce, are drawn to the hardest tasks. And if that's you, it's a very wonderful gift indeed. Some people have a special kind of faith that enables them to believe that a mountain can be overcome. And if God has given you that kind of gift, I want to encourage you, find the mountain that He is calling you to move. And then give yourself to moving it by faith, even if it takes the whole of your life to see it happen. But remember this, that every gift brings its own unique temptation. And the obvious temptation to those who accomplish great things is the temptation to pride. The feeling that what has been accomplished was the result of your own power. James Denny gives this warning to pastors as well as to those who are successful in business. Let me quote what he says. The sense may steal upon a man's mind that his commanding personality is that to which circumstances yield. His practical capacity is that which transmits force and sees that work is done. And when that happens, Denny says, all is lost. If you think that the moving of a mountain was ultimately your personality, your force, your power, rather than that God in His marvelous grace used you to do it, you've lost everything. That's what Denny is saying. And that's what the Apostle Paul is saying here. If I have all faith so as to remove mountains, but have not love, I am nothing. Nothing. Love is what enables a person to achieve great things and then still to serve with humility. Love reminds a believer that his calling to move one mountain may not be the calling of another believer who may be called to move another mountain. And love will enable you to find joy in the achievements of others as much as you find joy in the achievements of your own. And then fifthly, Paul identifies this gift of unusual generosity. Look at

0: and a special ability in this regard. And if God has put it into your heart to be generous, be as generous as you possibly can. But remember that every gift carries its own hidden temptation, and the temptation to those who give generously is that it is possible to give simply as a matter of duty. It's possible to give in order to make an impression. It's possible to give as a means of exercising control. You can give without love. And Paul says, if I give all that I have and have not love, I gain nothing. But you see, growing in love is what will enable you to give with freedom and with joy. And your reward will be very great. The Apostle Paul says in 2 Corinthians, the next letter in the New Testament, whoever sows sparingly will reap sparingly, and whoever sows bountifully will also reap bountifully. Sow bountifully because your heart is growing in love. Grow in love and you will sow bountifully.
1: 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And Colin, who is this book for?
2: Well, people have very different experiences of love, and perhaps you knew what it was to grow up with a godly mother, a godly father who loved you well, and you've had all the benefits of that. But you still find, now you've come to adult life, that you want to know how to grow in love yourself. And if that's where you're at, this book is for you. But there are other folks who have not had the blessing of being loved well. And if that's been your experience, you may find that you struggle with some real questions. What does it mean to love another person? What does real love actually look like? Where are you going to find it? Well, you're not sure that you know. Well, this book is for you. It's going to show you how receiving love from God through Jesus Christ can put you in the position where you're able to give love and receive love from others well.
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0: 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We're continuing a discussion on capitalism from a biblical worldview on The Plumb Line. And as we come back for this segment, Jared, I want to start with having you remind the listeners of the answer to the big, broad question that I gave and that you get probably maybe at the start of class from students. And that is, can you tell us a little bit about how or why capitalism aligns better with a biblical worldview or with the scriptures than other economic philosophies do?
2: Sure, absolutely. So capitalism better aligns with the Christian worldview. And I mean, I always caveat, doesn't mean it's quote biblical, but it's better aligns because it allows people to use the talents that God has given them, use the abilities, give the different preferences, and it helps constrain our sin nature in a better way than other alternatives. So those are the two main pillars.
0: All right. Well, we talked about using our gifts for God's glory and how it, you know, can assist in better being able to do that. So now we'll spend some time in this segment on the second aspect of that, because as I said, and I think it was in the opening segment where I related the reality that all of us have sinned and fall short of the glory of God. We all have a sin nature. And so, and going back to Genesis chapter 3, if people want to, you know, don't believe me and want to read it for themselves, go to Genesis 3. You'll see the fall of man recorded there, the very first sin. And since that point, all of us are sinners. We all have this sin nature, and it infects everything, including philosophies even. So when we talk about the economic philosophy of capitalism, it is infected by sin just like everything else, because people are involved.
2: Yeah, and I think the way to think about it is sin takes self-interest and makes it into selfishness. And self-interest, the Bible is perfectly fine with it. In fact, it takes it as given that we will look out for ourselves and that it's a good thing. You know, I'm hungry, I'm going to eat, I'm tired, I'm going to sleep. But then sin distorts that into selfishness, and selfishness is now, I'm going to take care of myself, but at the expense of others, and not worry that it's at the expense of others. And that's what sin does. And then the question now becomes, within the economic sphere, how do we best constrain the selfishness while allowing self-interest to still have a role?
0: So really kind of what we're saying is that capitalism would be, as you said, it aligns best with the biblical worldview. It probably would align perfectly if people weren't involved, right?
2: if people weren't involved, if it was no sin whatsoever, I would still sit here and tell someone I think capitalism is better than socialism, just because it allows more freedom. But yeah, this idea that, you know, some people try to make this idea of, okay, we're going to compare the real world to sort of an idealized world. So we'll say, well, if this doesn't exist, then what? And I think that's a good intellectual exercise, but we can't strip away this concept of if there was no sin, or if people didn't act in a selfish way, then what would it look like? you know, I always say, I don't know what the Garden of Eden looked like. None of us know. We have 2.5 chapters of looking at it, and that's it. And the new heavens and the new earth, outside of a basic sketch, we don't know how those operate in any sort of deep way, but we know how the world operates since the fall. We can see it. We see all the negatives from it. And we're trying to live the life that God has given us within a world that is fallen, completely fallen. So we have to figure that out.
0: Yeah, one of the most, well, probably the most exciting thing is that we will know. We don't know now, but yeah, we will experience that perfect creation, perfect recreated order. So, well, let's talk a little bit about the ways then that sin affects capitalism, because as I said, I think it also was very early in the broadcast that I brought up about, you know, my thought that, you know, or my question, I guess, to you, it was socialism developed as kind of a counter, you know, people saw problems within capitalism, and socialism was their way of, at least in their minds, of quote unquote correcting some of those problems. And so there are problems, and they come about for the most part because of, you know, sin. So let's talk about how capitalism can be infected by sin.
2: Yeah, and I mean, some of the ways are things like fraud. I'm trying to get ahead. I'm trying to profit for myself or for my business or for my family or for my clan, right? Just whoever. And I'm going to take advantage of the other person. And so we don't have to give examples of fraud. Fraud is everywhere. But it doesn't even have to be as pervasive as that. It could be as simple as we're producing a product that could be better, but because we're lazy, or maybe we just want to take a little bit more gain for ourselves, we don't make the product that we could have made. Or maybe we have deceptive advertising. So there's nothing necessarily wrong with the product. There's not fraud involved, but the advertising is telling a story that is not really what's happening. And Christians, to all of those, should react by looking at those as injustices. There are other forms. When you, as a worker, are you working? Are you really working unto the Lord? Are you working to the fullest ability that you can? Or are you saying to yourself, hey, it's 10 minutes to 5. Nobody's watching. I'm just going to stop working. And so we all have that sin nature. And I wish it wasn't there, but it is. And it hits all of us. And so it corrupts every margin within the economy, just like it corrupts every margin within the church, every margin within the family. We allow sin to run rampant. There are negative consequences that come from that.
0: Yeah, I couldn't get out of my mind as you were sharing there the number of scriptures. I knew there were a few at least that talk about false balances or weights and things like that. So I'll read a couple of those. Three of them in Proverbs alone. Proverbs 11:1, a false balance is an abomination to the Lord, but a just weight is his delight. In Proverbs 20, there are two times it says unequal weights and unequal measures are both alike an abomination to the Lord, and says also false scales are not good. And, well, let's see here. I see in Hosea as well, it's brought up this idea of a false balancer, you know, making the scale, which is, you know, for example, just give a little picture here. You put some grain or something, some wheat maybe on one side, and then, you know, you're supposed to balance that out. And yet they had ways of, you know, making one, you know, heavier or whatever so that it was unequal. And so that they gain more for themselves, the merchants who were selling and things. And so that is a good example, you know, going again way back to kind of the beginning of the ideas or thoughts about capitalism and how sin infects it and how, you know, there are always people who are going to try to take advantage of others for their own benefit, aren't there?
2: Yeah, and I would say, you know, we have to be careful. That's all of us. And I know none of us like to hear that. No, I'm not, you know, I don't want to take advantage of people, but we do. And hopefully with your walk through Christ, that's becoming less and less on a daily day. But even just in the small things, you could have put in a little bit more work. You didn't quite listen to what the boss was saying, and you did your own thing when you shouldn't have. All those small things, they add up to large problems. So all of us have that issue. And the problem becomes then, do we want those problems or the sin, I should really call it, to be sort of decentralized so the effects aren't as large? Or do we want to make more centralized decisions? And then you run into the problem, of course, of the more centralized you make a system, the more responsibility there is for the leaders, the more knowledge that they need to make decisions just efficiently, but also in a just way. Well, what happens if centralization is occurring and those leaders are not, you know, bowing down to Jesus, they're not listening to the scriptures, which is most likely what is going to occur? Now you can have much more damage than that. Versus if there's a business that is fraudulent, eventually they get found out and eventually people don't buy from them. They get shut down for legal reasons, right? But what if it, what if that's all from the government? That's a lot harder to change. And that's the inherent problem with socialism when it comes to the sin nature is sin is now, if I can say, centralized rather than dispersed.
0: Yeah. Thank you for sharing those points because, yeah, that made me think of, you know, in our day and age, so much is about the reviews. I think of, you know, Trustpilot mm-hmm. or there's a lot of other sites too, but that one just came to mind. But yeah, you can very easily go online and see public, you know, reviews from people who actually did business with a company or a business. And so that's why there's so much concern too by businesses about, you know, maintaining a good review and a good reputation because they know that people can find that information very that's easily. Right. So yeah, that aspect of our society has been beneficial, certainly holding, maybe you could say holding sin in check in a way. So,
2: and even that though, has we have now taken our own sin nature and made that worse than I think it was even 5-10 years ago. You know, with businesses are buying reviews, they're review bombing business, but people are review bombing things that they don't like. You know, so we've taken a good system and we said, okay, how can we twist it to our own selfish ends? You know, we've taken, it's amazing how we can create new ways to sin.
0: Yeah, I was not even aware of that going on. Yeah. So, wow, yeah. Well, we'll come back here from the break in just a moment. We'll talk a little bit more about this and some other things that we want to discuss concerning capitalism from a biblical worldview. Jared Pinson, Associate Professor of Economics with Cedarville University, is my guest. And I'm so thankful to you for tuning in. And I can assure you that the Christian-owned businesses and the ministries that you hear from during the breaks in the Plumb Line, you know, they're living within this capitalistic economy and they're doing it the right way here. They are honoring the Lord. They are men and women of integrity who are running those businesses that you're going to hear from during the breaks. You can trust with, you know, 100% assurance that you can connect with them. They'll take care of needs that you have. We've got Christian financial advisors, Christian-owned businesses and ministries, and places like Cedarville University that are sponsors of the Plumb Line. 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And so thank you so much for tuning in. 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
0: This is The Plumb Line. I'm your host, Jay Rudolph. My guest, Dr. Jared Pinson, Associate Professor of Economics with Cedarville University. And I know I have learned a lot about economics. We've had a variety of discussions on economic topics and some other things too, like sports betting. I remember it was a great visit that we had. So, and by the way, people can find those if you want to look up some of the other discussions I've had with Jared. When you go places that you go for podcasts, the Plumb Line should be available at almost every podcast site. And so just put in the Plumb Line with Jay Rudolph when you go there, and you should be able to look up those episodes. Well, we're talking this time about capitalism from a biblical worldview. And one thing I wanted to discuss is, you know, America was set up as a capitalistic economy, but increasingly, to me, we're leaning and moving more towards socialism in some ways, aren't we?
2: We're moving towards, I would phrase it as centralization, not quite socialism yet, though we have arrived now with Democratic Socialist of America, one of the smaller parties on the left that is gaining traction within the United States. But certainly centralization is much more in vogue than it was when the founders were here.
0: Okay, well, explain what we mean by that then, the centralization.
2: Well, so there's not much of a move, there's not a big movement, I should say, with some of the main tenets of socialism, which is, you know, the abolition of private property, for example, or the government dictating what goods and services are produced, you know, economy-wide. However, there is a move for the government to solve more and more problems that we see in society. In fact, I pulled up, and if you've read the Communist Manifesto, and if the audience hasn't, you should definitely read it, because some of the sections in it sound very familiar to today. So near the end of it, Marx lists what he calls 10 measures or 10 ideas. And some of them, I don't think most people would object to. And this is what he thinks of, like, what communism will get itself to. One of it, you know, the abolition of property. Again, we don't see that today, but we could. A heavy progressive income tax. Isn't there always a fight on the income tax? Abolishing the right of inheritance. I won't read the whole list. Free public education. Some of these things we look at today and say, yes, I don't think most people say we shouldn't have public education. But other areas, we're already seeing this today with the government stepping in and doing some of this. So we're certainly centralizing, or there's a tendency to do that.
0: One of those components to me that I don't know if you'd call it officially quote-unquote socialist, but the whole welfare system that has come about, and, you know, traces back quite a few years now. And the way I look at it, and I know we've talked about this a little bit before, is that as the church, which was, you know, one of the things the church was supposed to do, according to the scriptures, in my mind, is to care for the, you know, less fortunate, the needy. And we go back to those passages I shared in Acts chapter 4 and how there were no needy among them, it said, because people would do what they was necessary, what they needed to do to help out the needy. It seems like, you know, gradually over time, the church started to lose that part, you know, that portion of its mission. And the government, you know, all too readily stepped right into it. And now I feel like we've reached the point where, you know, we're not getting it back. The church is supposed to be doing this, but the government has got its hands on it and caring for the poor. And it seems to just be, okay, that's the way it's going to go from here on out.
2: Yeah, there's actually a great book by Marvin Alasky that came out in the early to mid-90s called Renewing American Compassion. He documents this particular trend of the church being, I'm using economic language, crowded out by the government stepping in. And this started in the United States in the progressive era, the late 1890s, the early 1900s, 19-teens, where there was a push for the government again to step in and to do poverty care and to provide hospitals. Whereas if you look around, a lot of hospitals, you know, historically, it would be, you know, this was a Catholic hospital, or this was, you know, this was a Methodist hospital or something like that. And churches don't even think about that anymore. You know, we have big, large mega churches in the United States, and I don't think it's on any of their radar to say, hey, we could start a hospital. People did this in the 1800s, 1700s. Christians bandied together. And I know it's a little more complicated today, but they were thinking of big questions of how can we serve people. And I don't think we do that at all as a church today.
0: Yeah, and I think probably most people, as I said, they realize, you know, the state of affairs now is the government is completely taken over most of these things. And so, yeah, you're exactly right. They don't really even give it any thought to, could the church take back what is supposed to be their responsibility, huh?
2: Yeah, and again, I know it's a little harder today because The government has so much control. And so if you're looking for funding for some of this, as soon as you accept government funds, there are strings attached. And so that keeps people, you know, like that does keep some churches away. But you don't have to take those government funds. You can think through something like a food pantry or a food kitchen, which a lot of churches have, but most of those are run through churches. But they're really a middleman between the government and what's happening with giving out food to the people. Whereas saying to the congregation, let's challenge ourselves, let's pick whatever it has to be, tutoring, ministry, poverty relief, whatever, in your local community, what can we do in our local community? And I think that's the other thing. In some ways, we think too large rather than looking around and saying, what can we do here locally? And can we bandy together with other churches? We're too siloed. Churches, instead of saying, hey, there are 10 of us in this area, what can we do, the 10 of us? Because we can do a lot more than one of us.
0: Yeah. Well, another thing, too, that we can do, since, you know, the government has taken over so much of this, is advocate for, lobby for, if you want to use that word, policies that are biblical in nature. And I just think of the scripture that came up very early in the broadcast where you talked about if a man shall not work, he shall not eat, basically. And that's kind of, we're seeing a little bit more of that with the welfare program, for example, where there are requirements that, you know, you have to at least be out and trying to get a job if you want to get help for food and things like that, right?
2: Yeah, I think Christians underestimate the influence that they can have and should have within the political system. There's nothing, we live in a representative government, so we should be speaking into that. And you're right, the welfare changes that happened with the One Big Beautiful Bill, the amazing thing is they're essentially the welfare changes that happened under President Clinton in the early to mid-1990s, the Clinton-Gingrich era then. And then that was slowly chipped away over the next 30 years. And then now it's come back to, no, hey, if you're an able-bodied adult that doesn't have children, we have a higher, or we are expecting a higher level of participation from you if you're going to get money from the state. And from a Christian view, that's absolutely what we should be looking at. And part of it is, again, from a Christian, we want you to use your gifts to your highest ability. And so if you are not working and you can be working, you're actually hurting yourself and you're hurting your neighbor by not using those abilities. So Christians should absolutely be involved politically, thinking of how can we take the biblical worldview and apply it into, I understand it's a secular government, but how can we apply it in a way that provides a little bit of salt, if we can use the biblical analogy, into the system there.
0: Yeah, it's a great application of that biblical analogy. Well, we've got only a couple minutes left. Time flies by so quickly here, and I have no doubt that I've probably overlooked something that is kind of major importance when we are thinking through from a biblical perspective, you know, concerning capitalism. And so I'm going to leave the last 2 minutes to you to sum up and bring up anything that you feel like maybe we haven't talked about at all here yet.
2: Sure. Well, I mean, real quick summary, in case people missed it earlier, capitalism is not biblical in the sense of this is what is prescribed, but we think it best aligns with biblical anthropology, made in the image of God, and then trying to constrain our sin nature. But one of the traps that we can fall in is that it becomes sort of our savior, or that it could be perfected. No matter what economic system we engage in, because we are sinful people, not only will it not be our savior, it will not work as we hope and intend. And so it's a constant renewal, and it's a battle every generation of trying to put forward those biblical principles into a society that is desperately lost. And so we need to be constantly engaged, constantly in prayer. We haven't talked about that part, but we're constantly in prayer of how can we use the abilities God has given us so that we can serve him and so we can serve man.
0: That's a wonderful summary. Great way to close this out. So thank you so much, Jared. It's been wonderful to visit with you again.
2: Thanks for having me.
0: Jared Pinson, again, he is Associate Professor of Economics with Cedarville University, cedarville.edu/plumbline, cedarville.edu/plumbline. Drop in at that site. And at the very least, just reach out and say, hey, thanks for being a sponsor of the Plumbline. But if you've got maybe kids or grandkids, might want to attend the university, or you yourself can do that. 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So if any of those are in your mind or you're considering praying about, reach out to them, cedarville.edu/plumbline. Thank you so much for tuning in. 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

0: Every time Jesus performs a miracle, God's glory is put on display, but there's more going on. Today on Truth for Life, Alistair Begg shows us two miracles that revealed Jesus' compassion for the hurting and the lost, even those who are often overlooked. We're looking at the opening verses of Luke chapter 7.
1: Well, we looked yesterday at Jesus in terms of his humility, seeing him as a humble servant. And we want to look today at Jesus in his compassion, if you like, seeing him as a compassionate shepherd, keeping in mind what we've said so far, namely that the great issue is to be in Christ and having been placed in Christ, to become like Christ and like him here this morning as we think in terms of compassion. We stopped at the 17th verse. In the section that follows, we discover that John the Baptist, that is John, who had been so clear in pointing to Jesus as the Lamb of God, is actually apparently having second thoughts. And he has called two of his disciples to him. There you will read in 18 and 19. And he is dispatching them to the Lord Jesus to ask him what appears to be a very strange question. He wants them to go and just check with Jesus, are you the one who wants to come, or should we be looking for someone else? If you examine over the powers and authorities of political forces and so on, but in actual fact, the coming of the kingdom of God was being seen in works of mercy. That it was in the compassion of Christ that this great transforming impact was being felt throughout the world. It is, as Paul, when he writes in Romans chapter 2, as if Jesus embodies what Paul writes, and he says to the Jewish people, he says, are you so crazy, are you so dull, that you don't even realize that it would be God's kindness that leads you to repentance? It's his kindness. Is it possible that some of us have a wee bit too much of the spirit of John the Baptist about us, wanting to call down fire and destruction on people, and wondering why it is that they seem so disinterested in our story, find our appeals so unappealing? It may well be that we need the counterbalance by pursuing Jesus' approach. And in these little incidents to which we've turned, and of course you know your Bibles well enough to recognize

0: that we could turn to a number of places. In these incidents, the power of Christ is revealed, and the compassion of Jesus is extended beyond man-made barriers of race and respectability. And you will see that as we look at these two households. Both of them are sad households. First one is a household of a centurion. And this centurion was a man of prominence in his community. This man has slaves within his house, according to his status. Slaves in Roman law had no rights at all. That's why they could be bought and sold and even killed. Now that's the environment, okay? Centurion, strong, in control, running his household, ready for every challenge, and here he is. And in his house, one of his servants, you will notice, interestingly, whom in verse 2 we're told his master valued highly. This is an interesting centurion. Interesting on a number of fronts, but this one true. There is a centurion servant. And he would come down in the morning, as it were, and he would have said to one of the other people in his house, "How is Gaius this morning? How is Gaius, my servant?" I just invented his name, Gaius. One of the most common names in the Roman Empire, I believe. A bit like Fred or Joe. "How is Gaius this morning?" "Well, there's no obvious change in him, I'm afraid." "No, dear. In fact, he's sick and about to die." Then look at this interesting little phrase at the beginning of verse 3. The centurion heard of Jesus. The centurion heard of Jesus. Doesn't that just pique your interest? Now, you don't want to go off on these things because all that we need is in the Bible and nothing has been left out that we need. But it is interesting, isn't it? Just as he heard of Jesus. We don't know how he heard of Jesus. But what he heard of him obviously was of importance because having heard of Jesus, he sent some elders of the Jews to him. This is a clever chap. He didn't get to be a centurion, you know, just by falling out of his bed. No, no, he says himself, "Now, Jesus, Jewish, me, not Jewish. How about I get some elders of the Jews and I'll send them, your religious folks, you're in his camp. Could you please go and represent me to him?" That's what's happening. The centurion heard of Jesus. He sent some elders of the Jews to him, asking him to come and heal his servant. Where did he get this from? Where do you get this faith from? How does a man have such faith? This is amazing. If you don't think it's amazing, Jesus thought it was amazing. He actually says so. So he sends them. He's clear about the objective. As a soldier, he should be. This is what we're going to do, and this is how we're going to do it. And so they come to Jesus, and look at how they plead. And they plead earnestly in verse 4, and they plead on the basis of patronage. They're completely wrong, but nevertheless, this is their approach. "Jesus, we'd like you to come to this man's house because he actually loves our nation and has built our synagogue. Therefore, he's done a lot of stuff for us, so why don't you do something for him?" It's not uncommon in Christian circles today to try and build into the lives of people on the strength of patronage. But actually, that is not going to cut it. And indeed, while he was still far from the house, the centurion sent friends. First, he sent the religious elders. Now, the word may have come back. We don't know what the distance was. They're boasting about you, boss. They're saying, "This man loves our nation. This man built our synagogue. This man is a big shot." And they're appealing to Jesus on the strength of all the things you've done. "Oh," he says, "that wasn't what I had in mind at all. Hey, come here. Let's get a couple of my friends and go down there and clean this act up for me, will you?" So the friends come down. And the friends come down with a very different message. Lord, it's a good start, isn't it? Lord, don't trouble yourself. I don't deserve to have you come under my roof. That's why I didn't even consider myself worthy to come to you. You see, when grace grips a man or a woman, we come to Christ on bended knee. We may present ourselves in business, in academics, in athletics, in military matters, on the strength of our stars and our stripes. But when we come to Christ, we come face down. And the centurion understood what the religious Jews could not get. Why? Because Pharisees always come to Jesus on the strength of how well they're doing. That's why the boy would not come into the party. For all these years, he says to his father, I have slaved in your house, and you never even gave me any kind of party. But this son of yours, who made a hash of things, has come back up the road, and look at all this singing and look at all this dancing. You see, Pharisees will never understand such compassion, never understand such mercy. That's why we will never then be the conveyors of such mercy, till we understand that it is with mercy and with judgment my web of time he wove, and I, the dews of sorrow, are lustered by his love. And Jesus steps forward, responding now to this entreaty. And we're told in verse 9 that Jesus was amazed. The humility of the man is wonderful, isn't it? Notice how he introduces himself. For I myself am a man under authority, not of. Prepositions matter, not only when you're playing Scrabble. For I am a man under authority. I'm able in my limited sphere to say you can go and another can come. But you, Jesus, you can actually say to disease, go and it will go. Now say it, Jesus, for my servant's sake. And when Jesus heard this, he was amazed at him. And turning to the crowd that was following him, he said, I've never found such great faith, even in Israel. And then the man who had been sent returned to the house and found the servant well. That's so wonderful. I'd love to have been there for that, wouldn't you? Especially the first group that came back, taking credit for it all, you know? Well, if we hadn't gone down there in the first instance, I'm sure not. Yeah, oh, shut up, please. Please, just go and go get yourself a donut. Let me just make three observations. Observation number one, the prophecy of Simeon in this instance is being fulfilled. What is the prophecy of Simeon, says someone? You have to go back to chapter 2. Simeon, remember, the ancient man in the temple, takes the child Jesus in his arms, and he prophesies over him. And part of what he says of this child in his arms, he says he has a light for revelation to the Gentiles. And people say, well, I wonder what that's going to mean. Well, here we've discovered part of what it means, right here in the home of the centurion. That's observation number one. Observation number two, Jesus does not draw insider-outsider distinctions even when confronted with the possibility of potential defilement. He doesn't draw insider-outsider distinctions when confronted with the possibility of defilement. What do you mean? It was a defilement for a Jew to go into the home of someone who was a Gentile without the necessary preparations. But Jesus apparently was quite prepared to make the journey as necessary. And the third observation is that we find in this little incident two essential requirements for receiving true blessing. Number one, deep humility. Number two, a steadfast faith in Jesus. We have to turn to our next incident, leaving behind the question, what kind of faith did this man have? Did he have faith only to believe that Jesus could heal his servant? Or did he come to faith in Jesus himself as not only the one who would heal his servant of physical disease, but also who would cleanse his evil heart from sin? We're going to have to wait until eternity to find out. But I have him on my list to look for early on in my experience of heaven. I'll be wandering around going, has anyone seen the centurion from Luke chapter 7? Jesus was so kind to him. Now to the second one, and we've got very little time left, but it's a briefer account of Jesus' compassion. Soon afterwards, verse 11, Jesus went to a town called Nain. This is another sad home. 6 miles southeast of Nazareth, a day's journey from Capernaum, which is where we've begun in verse 1 of this chapter. Archaeologists, we're told, have found tombs in the rocks along the roads leading to Capernaum, and particularly around the eastern gate of this little village. Now, the sounds of sadness would have been present from the dawn of that morning. Many of her friends, that is the widow, would have had gathered outside her home. The plaintive songs from the flutes, the cymbals, would have reminded the lady, even before she got out of her bed, what the day held for her. This was the saddest of all days. And once again, in this little incident, the focus, like before, is not so much on the healing as on the centurion's faith, and here not so much on the raising of the dead son as it is on the compassion of Christ for the woman in her need. She is a woman, first of all. She is a widow, therefore she has no husband. And now she is sonless. Isn't that what he says? So this is the end of the line for her. She is the epitome of the poor. We say the poor, is that significant? Well, I think it is, because we're back at our pivotal verse in Luke 4, the Spirit of the Lord is on me because he has anointed me to preach good news to the poor. There couldn't be anybody poorer than this lady. She has now no means of protection or provision. Few openings for such a woman in this kind of environment. From a human perspective, she now faces sadness, loneliness, and the end of the family line. Her predicament is well understood by the community. Hence, Luke tells us that a significant crowd, a large crowd, had come along with Jesus, and there was a crowd that had gathered, a large crowd had gathered from the town and was with the lady. They were there as a sign of mutual support. Poor woman, she's a widow, and now she's lost her only son. It's a bit like the experience of Naomi, as it's recorded in Ruth, isn't it? And all of the potential bitterness that floods in upon her. Interestingly, in this incident, there's no request. Nobody's sending anybody to do anything. No one has the idea. Why don't we get Jesus involved in this? No, the events are unfolding as per routine. And then we read in verse 13, when the Lord saw her, his heart went out to her. Seems that he saw her before he heard her. We would expect this of a compassionate shepherd, wouldn't we? Because Luke also tells us that in relationship to crowds, when Jesus saw the crowds, he was moved with compassion, not simply because the crowds made him feel a certain way, but because when he looked at them, he saw them as sheep without a shepherd. Just like when you sit at a football game. And you look, you're at one end zone, and you look down to the other end zone, and you see all of these people, all whom the Bible says will stand before the bar of God's judgment and give a reckoning for their lives. At least once in a while, if there is anything of Christ in us, we must have been moved with compassion. But is it not true that depending on our social status and our background, when we see people who are in a mess, often a mess of their own making, we may be a lot quicker to the methodology of John the Baptist than to the compassion of the Lord Jesus? God, look at that. I can't believe. Can you believe somebody's like that? Look at that. You're looking at yourself apart from the grace of God. At one time, we were foolish and disobedient, without God and without hope in the world, by our very nature. All of the sins of humanity wrapped up in our evil hearts. The fact that we never gave rein to them all is only an indication of God's amazing grace to us. And when the Lord saw her, his heart went out to her. And he said to her, "Hey, lady, don't cry." She didn't know that he saw her, but he did. Into the extremity of this little lady's life comes Christ, the compassionate shepherd. And Luke tells us that he halts the progression of the coffin to the grave. He's halting the tragic progression to the grave. Halting the tragic progression to the grave. He's doing, you see, what no one else can do. He's doing what Buddha never did and never could, because he is in the grave. He's doing what Muhammad could never accomplish. He's doing what only he who is the resurrection and the life could ever do. He halts the tragic progression to the grave. This is who Jesus is. This is why he's revealed to us in all of his power and in all of his authority. And this is what makes his compassion all the more magnificent, that somebody as vast in his resources would stoop to the level of this, to some no-named woman in her miserable circumstances on a routine day as she buries her only boy. Who really cares ultimately? Oh, the people come for a while, as they do at funerals, and they'll send little notes for a while, but she's going to live with this for the rest of her life. And into the middle of all of that, Jesus comes and speaks. Don't you wish that you could have seen the eyes of the people, first as he touches the coffin, and Luke says, and those carrying it stood still. "Young man, I say to you, get up." The dead man sat up and began to talk. Why? Because he speaks, and listening to his voice, new life the dead receive. Mm-hmm. And notice, here's the key to this whole thing. And Jesus gave him back to his mother. That's compassion. He says, "Listen, your mother needs you still." Now, don't get all hung up on how Jesus spoke to the dead and everything else. He's the Lord of life and death. He possesses power over the invisible sphere of the spirit world to which the soul goes. He, of all people, is able to call back that which is apparently gone. He is the only one who could do it, and he did it. And the fellow looked up, and I guess he just said to his mom, "Hey." And she said, "Hey, I'm glad to have you back." Observations 5, to go like this. 1. Unlike others, Jesus doesn't simply comment on the great enemies of mankind. He overcomes them. Sin and sickness and death. 2, he hears the cries of the sorrowful. And he knows your heart. And he knows your cries. 3, he's the loving comforter. He's the victor over death. He's the reuniter of separated dear ones. 4, what he did here, he will one day do for all the faithful in a final perfect form. And 5, he will bring full and final comfort on that day, raise all his people, reunite us with our loved ones and all who have died in him.
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0: speaking with us is significant and important in this incredible convention with so many Christian supporters. 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
5: 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I'm the senior leader of Heartland Church located in Ankeny, Iowa. 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
6: God is good. I just before we get into the word here, I want to just mention next week we are going to be receiving communion. It's the last day of the 21-day fast. And so we're going to break our fast with a little wafer. You don't want to start eating too much. You know, just eat a little bit. So we'll break the fast with the wafer. And really, we're going to break the fast after the annual business meeting next Sunday night. So if you are a voting partner, that's our version of membership. If you are a voting partner, we ask that you would come out for that meeting. We're going to give you some updates. And it's very important because we do want to bring before the congregation a vote on some missions projects. Now, our bylaws that the church adopted, we adopted as a church family, do invest the board with the authority to make those decisions. But we really think it's important for us to be all in, all of us, to put our yes behind what we're going to do. And so we want to bring some opportunities before you as a congregation so that we can have a vote. And then just bring you an update. God has been good this year. He's always good, but he's been very generous. There's good things happening, and we want to bring you up today. It's kind of our State of the Union address. And the way we guarantee these meetings are always short is that we break our fast after the meeting. And so I'm already have all the food laid out, just ready to cook while I'm here. And I'm salivating halfway through the meeting. But so it's real important for you to be here. Now, you're welcome to come if you are not a partner, a voting member. You're more than welcome to come. You just won't have a vote, and that's fine. If you don't have to be a partner to be part of the Heartland family. It's just a way to, there's criteria for membership that you are saying, I'm buying in. And if you want to do that, we will be having another membership class this year, probably two of them. And so just don't forget, communion next week and the annual business meeting next week as well. And the reason that's important is because what we're going to do here, where we're going to land this morning, God willing, I've got 6 pages of notes, which is rare for me. I don't usually bring that many notes to the pulpit, but I got a lot I want to say this morning. And so we may not get through all of it, but where I want to get is I want us to prepare to receive communion next week. I want us to get our hearts right, not only with the Lord, but with one another. I believe that the Lord wants to go down deep and deal with any offenses, any unrighteous judgments, any kind of any grievances, any kind of our own opinions that we've cast on people that have kept us from having a deeper relationship. Because what we are crying out for, it's going to require that we deal with those things. And so we're going to receive communion. And God willing, I'm going to unpack that element, that facet of communion. We often think of communion as honoring the Lord's

death and resurrection, and it surely is. Then we even may add that dimension that, Lord, we're going to repent before you. We want our hearts right before you because we don't want to take of the Lord's Supper unrighteously, like Paul said. But there's another dimension to that that Paul alludes to, and that is our relationship with one another. We've got to recognize the body of the Lord. We've got to recognize that we are one. And it's just like I can't say to my wife, baby, I love your head, but your body turns me off. Not a wise thing to do. My wife is a package deal. I'm a package deal. And she either accepts me or rejects me. And the same is true with the Lord. To have a relationship with the Lord means we have to have a relationship with his body. We're going to get into this morning. But it's very, very clear in Scripture that the body of Christ is the fullness of God. What I'm trying to say very, very clearly is this, that there are dimensions of God you cannot touch alone. You can be filled with the Spirit alone. You can have encounters alone. God can show you things in his Bible, but I'm telling you, there's a limit, there's a lid on your life and your relationship with God. There are elements, there are dimensions of God's character and nature you will never touch, you will never see. There's revelation you will never get outside of your corporate relationship with God. We talk a lot about our individual relationship. Do you have a personal relationship with Jesus? And that's where it starts, but it's meant to move into your corporate relationship with God. This. And if we don't have this, you are sealing your fate. You are at best going to remain immature. There are things you will never realize outside of your corporate relationship with God. There are things of himself he hides within the other people in this room that he will never give you directly from him. He's going to give that to you from the people around you. Often the answer to our prayer is actually sitting next to us on a Sunday morning. And we're so busy asking God for something that he's already provided in a relationship right next door. And sometimes, this is bad news, sometimes that answer comes in a package that you're somewhat irritated with. Sometimes it's the person that rubs you wrong. There's a treasure beneath the surface. And you've got to overcome your own unrighteous judgments and our own. And I'm not preaching at you this morning. I'm preaching to you and then sitting down in the pew and receiving it. Okay? God wants to deal with our hearts. There is something deeper that he longs to release to us, but it's only going to come to us as we step into our destiny as a church family. Not just a fellow attenders. We're not just members of a club. We are family. And only as we move into those deep types of relationships will we discover some of the treasures that sit in this room. Amen. So let's pray. Father, we thank you this morning for your word. And Lord, I'm asking God that you would speak to us very clearly. Lord, I ask that you would stir hunger. Lord, stir us this morning. Lord, for these 21 days, in different forms and fashions, Lord, we've set aside food, the delicacies we so enjoy, because we're hungrier for you than we are for food, Lord. God, we are desperate for you. And so, Lord, I'm asking that you would stir our hearts this morning. Pierce the hardness, God. Pierce, Lord, the dullness that we've picked up over the last number of months. Soften our hearts, Lord, so we can be tenderized towards you and towards one another. In Jesus' name, amen. Amen. Many of you have heard that phrase. It's they say what a preacher's job is, and many of you have heard it, but it's come back to me just in the last few days.
A preacher's job is to comfort the afflicted and afflict the comfortable. To comfort the afflicted and to afflict the comfortable. And it's my prayer that God would stir me out of any apathy in the hidden recesses of my heart. And I'm praying the same for you. I'm telling you, we are in desperate need of a move of God in this nation. When we were worshiping this morning, this is not my sermon, so don't hold it against my time. In worship this morning, I was thinking of that passage where the woman with the issue of blood, she had gone everywhere looking for an answer. She had spent her fortune. She was now broke, and still her life was eking out of her. She had a bleeding issue. And she went on her hands and knees through a tight crowd to just touch him. She said, if I can just touch him, I know I will receive my healing. The disciples, when Jesus turned around, he said, who touched me? And the disciples are like, Lord, man, everybody's pressing in on you. Everybody's touching you. But there was a different type of touch that woman had. She laid claim to what he carried. And I'm telling you, if in your desperation you lay hold of who he is, he will release something to you that will change your life. Many of us, our lives are eking out all around us. This world is so fleeting. This world is so empty and vain. Even the blessings of this world are vain without him. Solomon, the richest man in the world, said, life is meaningless under the sun. If you take him out of the equation, it comes up zero. And what we need is we need to lay hold of him by faith so that his virtue will flow to us. And that's what we're fasting for. So this is what I want to preach on this morning. That was a freebie. I want to preach on this. What are we praying for? I want to hone in our focus in this last week of the fast. I want us to be praying in one accord for this thing. Now, of course, this thing has four dimensions to it, okay? I want to talk about the four facets or the four dimensions of the Spirit. Our relationship with the Spirit of God. There are four distinct yet progressive elements to our relationship with the Holy Spirit. One builds upon the other. And each of them is summed up in this beautiful analogy in Scripture of water. All through Scripture, water will often represent the moving of the Spirit, the operation of the Spirit in our life. Some of you have heard me in passing mention these before, but I want to dive down deep on some things this morning to get us where we need to go this morning to prepare us for next week. So the four analogies, the four dimensions are this. There are wells of salvation, there are rivers of living water, there are outpourings or the rain of the Spirit, and then the final one that a number of years ago I went into an open vision and the Lord spoke to me about something that prior to that I was not excited about this terminology. But I've begun to understand that it is the zenith, it is the ultimate expression of the Spirit, and that is the dew of Hermon. It's the dew of heaven, Scripture calls it. So we have wells in which we reach down and we draw up rivers, or waters rather, of salvation, Isaiah says. He said, you will draw from the well of salvation, and it speaks of the joy that comes from that. That's where our relationship with him begins.
Our relationship with the Spirit begins when we surrender to Jesus. And we are born again. Theologians call it regeneration. Jesus told Nicodemus, you must be born again. Regeneration is just a 50-cent theological term for what Jesus was saying. Born again. We were dead in our trespasses and sins, and we needed new life to enter into our spirit. We were born dead. Our spirit man was dead. And when you got saved, the Spirit came into you and resided within you. He was the indwelling Spirit in measure. His Spirit became wed to your spirit. And so you were born again. And that's where it begins. And so we need to draw from the wells of salvation. And we drink deep of that. And if you're here this morning and you don't know Jesus, I've got good news for you. You can step into eternal life right now. Jesus purchased your salvation. I'm just going to read some things lest I miss some things. Experientially, the believer enters into partnership with God's purpose through salvation. Isaiah 12:3 speaks of drawing water from the wells of salvation. We must first be saved before we can partner with God. Prior to salvation, we resisted his purposes. At salvation, God then enlists us. He invites us to be co-laborers, or collaborators is the modern way to say it. Paul called us co-laborers. The modern terminology is we're collaborators with God. In other words, God has put things in you he wants to release from you. And not all of it is the anointing. Some of it is the unique personality and creativity he placed within you. And he wants your fingerprints on what he does. And only together with him can you bring forth that unique expression of who God created you to be to human history. And it's a crying shame when God is robbed of what he put within you as gifting because we either resist the Spirit or we're ignorant of it. In order to do so, we must move into the second expression of the Spirit. So that second expression is the rivers of living water. Now, John, in the book of John, chapter 7, Jesus is talking. Come, all who are thirsty, come, drink deeply, and out of your belly shall flow rivers of living water. And then John adds this to Jesus' words. John commentates on that, and he says this. He says that he was speaking of the Spirit that had not yet been given. Now, lucky for us, we're on the other side of that promise. The Spirit has been given. So Jesus was talking about the baptism in the Holy Spirit. And we need to understand this, that salvation and the baptism are distinct. The baptism of the Holy Spirit is distinct from and subsequent to salvation. Let me say it again. It's distinct from, they're not the same experience, and the baptism is subsequent to salvation. Now, I know that there are movements, there are theological schools of thought that say you get it both at once. And you may, seconds apart, but I'm telling you, they're distinct from and separate, you know, separate from and distinct, subsequent to salvation. We see this in the book of Acts. We see several examples. Acts chapter 8, 12 through 17. Let's turn there. Acts chapter 8, verses 12 through 17. I want you to see this very clearly.

0: The problem with electronic Bibles is they have a mind of their own. Okay, Acts chapter 12. Acts chapter 8, verse 12. Okay. Matter of fact, look at verse 12. Yeah, that's what I said, right? Okay. You got to bear with me. My mind is a little slow when I'm fasting, okay? All right. But when they believed Philip as he preached the good news about the kingdom of God in the name of Jesus Christ, they were baptized, both men and women. Now, understand that in the New Covenant, in the New Testament, the apostles never baptized unbelievers. In fact, John the Baptist wouldn't. When people came to him and said, hey, we want to be baptized, he said, wait a minute, you bring forth the fruit of repentance and then I'll baptize you into it. Baptism was a sealing after the fact. So Philip understood, he recognized they had received Christ. They received the message. Both men and women, they were baptized. Verse 13, even Simon himself, the sorcerer, after being baptized, he continued with Philip and seeing signs and wonders, signs and great miracles performed, he was amazed. Now verse 14, but when the apostles at Jerusalem heard that Samaria had received the word of God, they sent to them Peter and John, who came down and prayed for them that they might receive the Holy Spirit. Verse 16, for he had not yet fallen on any of them, but they had only been baptized into the name of Jesus, into the name of the Lord Jesus. So you see, these people that were converted, they are baptized into Christ, they were born again, yet they had not yet received the baptism in the Holy Spirit. Now, why am I making a big deal out of this? For a couple reasons. Number one, some of you were raised in a church that's very clear to you. You're like, Pastor, that's foundational. Not to every movement. There's other of you that were taught that the baptism in the Holy Spirit comes at salvation. It's really the same act. I don't have time to deal with the problem text. I've dealt with it before. If you have any questions, see me. Maybe I'll put out a video on it. But 1 Corinthians 12:13, the wrong interpretation of that verse will set you in the wrong direction on this matter. And so we see very clearly here, here's someone saved, yet they had not yet, the Spirit had not yet fallen upon them, is the language that Luke uses. We see it again in Acts chapter 19, where Apollos was in Ephesus, chapter 18, and it says that he was discipling these people. He preached the gospel. He was very eloquent, very knowledgeable. He was preaching the gospel. There were a bunch of disciples that were saved, but it notes that Apollos knew only of the baptism of John. He didn't understand the baptism of the Holy Spirit. Apollos had a deficiency in his theology, a hole in his understanding. Priscilla and Aquila come to town at the end of that chapter, and they start to disciple him and show him things that he didn't understand. They leave Ephesus, and Paul arrives in Ephesus in chapter 19, and he comes upon some disciples, and he said, hey, have you guys received the Spirit since you believed? And they said, we didn't even know there was a Spirit. All we knew was the baptism of John. Who do you think those guys were? Why did Luke mention the deficiency in John's theology? Because they were very clearly the disciples of John. They were individuals who had been discipled by a guy who only gave him what he understood, and therefore that's all they had. They didn't understand the baptism in the Holy Spirit. Now, well, let's ask another question. Why would Paul even ask that question to believers if it was not possible for that to be the case? To be born again without the Spirit of God coming upon you. And so Paul instructed them, laid hands on them. They were baptized in the Spirit. I think it says they spoke in tongues and prophesied. So the gifts of the Spirit were imparted to them. As a side note, we've talked about this a number of times over the last couple of years. There are three categories of spiritual gifts in the New Testament. I'm not going to belabor this. There's Romans 12, the gifts of the Father. Ephesians 4, very clearly, the gifts of the Son, and 1 Corinthians 12, very clearly, the gifts of the Spirit. The gifts of the Spirit only show up in churches that believe in a baptism in the Holy Spirit, because it's when you receive Him that He brings His gifts to you. So that's a side note. So this is a very important point, because God brings you in. Your experience of the Spirit is you draw from the wells of salvation at the born-again experience. But I'm telling you, there is more. There is more. God has more for you. And let me. One of the reasons, I had someone come up to me and ask me about the doctrine of Heartland and what we believe, because they'd heard that there were some people outside of Heartland saying that Heartland requires that you speak in tongues, we believe that if you don't speak in tongues, you're not saved. And let me go on record very adamantly and tell you, that is not what we believe. You can be born again, head into heaven, be a wonderful person. I know plenty of them, godly men and women that do not speak in tongues, don't believe in the baptism in the Holy Spirit in the way we do. They believe you got it all at salvation, and they're going to heaven. This is what the Methodists used to call the second blessing, okay? So we believe in the baptism in the Holy Spirit as distinct from and separate from salvation. So we believe you can go to heaven, not speak in tongues, go to heaven, not be baptized in the Spirit, not even believe in spiritual gifts. Okay, so I'm addressing that crowd and saying, that's what we believe. Anybody asks you, give them this recording. Number two, now let's preach to us. The fact is, you can speak in tongues and not be Spirit-filled. Let me just let that one settle for a moment. Just because you spoke in tongues 30 years ago doesn't mean you're walking in the Spirit today. To be Spirit-filled, you have to keep on being filled. Just like with Moses, the glory diminished on his face. What you received 20 years ago will diminish unless you refill. And so we need to be, let's hold that thought about the refilling, because we're going to get into that. One of the ways God replenishes your river, okay? I wish we could have question and answers when we preach. It would get messy, but I think it would be helpful, especially because Corey's here. No, I'm just kidding. Corey always challenges me in class, and I love that guy. I love his questions. Okay, let me just read a few things here real quick, okay? God desires to do more than merely save us. He desires to enlist us in his purposes. In order to do so, we must be empowered. This empowerment is both internal and external.
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0: Hello, and welcome to Just in Time Ministries with Pastor Rhonda Penquite. We have more power and authority in Christ than we know, and when we learn to act on it in faith, God guarantees our success. So let's join Rhonda as she teaches us how to walk in victory.
1: But we're witnessing genuine transparency from our government, and it's entering into their system. And those who have been benefiting from the darkness see the threat. And when they see a threat, things escalate to the point of violence. See, truth removes the protective camouflage surrounding corruption. And they've had this protective camouflage for quite a while. So the greater the deception, the more violent the reaction will be to exposure. And we're seeing that. You know, we saw that in Newark this past week, that the rioters escalated to where it got so violent that the governor finally did send in the state troopers, and they cleared it out, and now it's just peace. There's nobody there. There's nothing going on. It's peace like it should have been. And all the supplies are there. I don't know who's, I mean, ICE, take them, use them. So, we're teaching on cosmic things. We're teaching on cosmic events because Jesus said that what will come upon the earth will cause men's hearts to faint. And we need to be as prepared as we can be. And we're trying to help everyone be prepared. So, be prepared if you want to, but don't be prepared if you want to. Up to you. But we're teaching the truth of who and what we really are as born-again believers, that we are the sons of God, and as sons of God, we are a cosmic creation, a cosmic species. We're a species and a creation that never before existed. And it's encoded in the scriptures that we are the vehicle for the restoration. So we've got to be here to do the restoration that Isaiah talks about. And it's because we are his body that we have been given dominion over the earth, and we have been commanded to go into all the cosmos and preach the good news to every creature. So that's why we're endued with that supernatural resurrection power from on high. We've also talked about the letters in Hebrew and the Hebrew alphabet and what they mean. And another thing in Hebrew is God's name is, I'm probably not going to say this correctly, but Melech HaOlam, which means king of the universe. And in Hebrew, every day in the Jewish culture, they say, blessed are you, Lord our God, king of the universe. At least once a day. Many say it several times a day. And so when we get a Jewish mindset for salvation, we're going to get the mindset of master of the universe, king of the universe. We don't think of him universally so much. It's here and there, but we need to have a more conscious awareness of universal and cosmic things. And rabbis teach that Messiah restores all things. The Jewish mindset is that everything will be restored. Well, our mindset is everything has already been restored. That's what the cross, the death, the burial, and the resurrection was all about. And then there's Yahweh Tsavaot, the Lord of hosts, the Lord of the angel armies, Lord of heavenly armies, angelic creatures. You know, the Bible talks a whole lot about many, many, many angelic creatures and creatures in the heavenlies. It also means Lord of cosmic forces, Lord of stars, planets, celestial powers, Lord of earthly armies and human forces. He's the king and master of all realms. He is supreme over the heavens and earth, heavens being plural. He is Lord over the smallest atom to the largest galaxy. He's all in all, holding all things together. You know, 280 times, Lord of hosts is used in Scripture. Yet we hardly hear anything about it. People say, oh, Lord of hosts, Lord of the angel armies, but we don't hear a whole lot about it. The fact that he is the master and the king of the universe. God wants to talk about cosmic things. And that cosmology is our destiny. You know, the mystery revealed is that when the Bible talks about the word heaven, it's talking about the cosmos as well. That's part of the mystery. And a mistake that we've made and been taught is that we have made it about just some other dimension and not comprehending that the galaxies are in the heavens. We don't tend to think about we are in the heavens. The earth is in the heavens. Think about it. We're in the Milky Way. We're in a solar system. And what do you think that is? It's in the heavens. So we are definitely in the heavens. We're in a lower dimensional realm of heaven, but we're in the heavens nonetheless. And we're going to all the heavens and all the realms, right? And you know, God separated the heavens with a firmament and created the earth. The Jews call the earth the world of action. And they call it that because the earth sends waves and frequencies into all the other dimensions. See, we exist here as a conduit of divinity into space. We're sending divinity into space. We're a conduit of that divinity. So when Jesus told Nicodemus that he wanted to talk about heavenly things, he wanted to talk about galactic things. He was saying, I want to talk about the mysteries of Yahweh. I want to talk about the realms of Yahweh. I want to talk about cosmology. That's what he was saying to Nick, that those are the things he wanted to talk about. But since you don't even understand the things of the earth and the natural, how are you going to understand the spiritual? So right now, we are in that age of disclosure, and it's time and imperative for us to learn about cosmology. And that's what's being revealed right now. There's so many things that are being revealed, and things that our government has hidden. And they are finally disclosing that for over 80 years, at least, they have covered up the fact that they have aliens. They've covered up what goes on in Area 51. They have covered up what happened at Roswell, New Mexico. And now the government, they put out the first phase of photos online. You can look them up. They've put out the second phase of all these alien things, and more things are to be released. But there should be no fear in you about these things. We will not fear these things that are about to come upon the earth, because greater is he who is in us than he who is in the world. And Jesus said, fear not, for I've overcome the world. I'm sure I'm going to be taken aback and awed for a moment and have to catch my breath. And when I do, you know, we're going to realize, I think we're all going to realize some things really quickly, but it's going to be like, whoa, because you know how shocked you are when it finally is here, it finally happened. And I know I can't really imagine the things that are coming upon the earth, but I think if it's going to cause men's hearts to fail, it might be somewhat dreadful. But this is the time to know and comprehend that we have authority over these things, that we are kings and priests over these things, that we overcome Satan and every evil entity by the blood of the Lamb and the word of our testimony. And if there's fear in you, you need to deal with it right now. Right now. Because the ultimate fear is the fear of death. And there is no death. Jesus, I'm going to say this again later, but Jesus took death out of the equation. And fear gives the devil power over you. What you fear will befall you. Just look what happened to Job and read Job 3:25. And if you have fear in an area, that's where you need to divorce death. Get a divorce. Divorce yourself from death and know that no weapon formed against you shall prosper. Psalm 91 says that nothing shall by any means harm you. And the New Testament says, I can do all things through Christ who strengthens me. So we go after these entities and these things that come upon the earth as David went after Goliath, as David went after the Philistines, as David went after all of his enemies. Remember, we call it Yalik. Though I Yalik through the valley of the shadow of death. We're going to Yalik at these things, because if we're going to do it with great joy and wow, shouts of praise, because we know we have the victory over them. Is we need to remember that Jesus destroyed death and nullified all of death's effects on life. Every effect of death is nullified. So quit talking about death, thinking about death, thinking death is what everybody has to do. You know, here's one of the greatest lies. The only certain things in life are death and taxes. No, no, no. You don't have to pay taxes. Matter of fact, it keeps coming out that the IRS is illegal and they're illegally taking our money, but do with that what you want. And now we live under the law of the Spirit of life in Christ Jesus. He nullified every effect of death. So that thing's not true. The devil just had that saying so that we get it ingrained in us. Oh, yeah, we have to pay taxes and we got to die. Lie, lie, lie, lie, lie. You don't have to pay taxes. There might be a consequence. Maybe not. I don't know. But, we're going to yowick after these things. We need to remove death from our equation. You need to remove death from your equation. We have no fear of death. We live under the law of the spirit of life, eternal life, immortal life, forever life in Christ Jesus. As he is, so are we in this cosmos. Get that mindset. What do you got to lose? Death. And we're going to focus on heaven and on the heavens, because it's plural, because they are glorious. Psalm 19, verse 1. The celestial realms announce God's glory. The skies testify of his hand's great works. Each day pours out more of their sayings. Each night, more to hear and more to learn. Woo! So we live in a vibrant universe that's full of pulsars, galaxies, black holes that are all releasing frequencies. Have you ever looked at Hubble Space Telescope and the pictures that they've sent back, and pictures of space and galaxies with all the lights and the stars and the, oh, it's just beautiful. It's awe-inspiring. It'll bring it to your knees. It'll bring tears to your eyes. It's just so glorious and beautiful. Woo. And then there's a thing called sonification. Sonification is turning the frequencies from stars. In the Old Testament, it talks about the morning stars singing. And it used to be they could hear the frequencies of the stars making beautiful music. And then something happened, probably during Noah's flood. The music stopped, and that's when men started making instruments to try to duplicate and replicate those sounds. But the brighter the star, the louder the song, the louder it is in the song. Did you know music is a GPS of space? They use the frequencies of stars to pinpoint a certain location in space. And did you know that space is full of riches? Well, think of all the old movies. I think of Enemy Mine and, you know, Star Trek and all these things where they're mining all the riches in space. Well, they've discovered a planet that is 40 million light years away from us, but it's made of one-third. One-third of it is diamond. The entire crust is diamond. Diamonds are so common in space. They've also discovered a meteorite in the belt around our planet that is made of pure gold. Tesla and others have talked about bringing it to Earth. You know, the weight of that one meteor would make everyone on the planet a multi-billionaire. Ooh. So diamonds, gold, silver, minerals, lithium, everything we need is already in the cosmos. We don't have to worry about it running out here on this planet. It's already in the cosmos. And could it be that all the space exploration that's being done right now is really about mining? You think they might have lied to us about what space exploration's been? Well, they've lied about everything else, so should we be surprised? How many movies have there been, really, about mining in space over the years? Are they telling us something? Or is it science fiction? Oh, gee, that's right. There is no science fiction. I always wondered, even as a kid, how did people come up with this stuff? Who thought of this? You know, because it wouldn't enter a human mind.
2: 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Thank you for joining us today. You are here for just such a time as this, so go forth in the power of his might and possess all that is yours in Christ Jesus.
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5: Paul says, "There was given me a thorn in the flesh, the messenger of Satan." Now, the word messenger is the same Greek word translated angel here in verse 14 in chapter 11. So he is literally saying, "There was given me an angel of the devil to buffet me." Now, the word buffet, I think we need to talk just a little bit about that. The word buffet here means to strike with a clenched fist or an open hand. In other words, it was a steady buffeting. Buffeting Paul. Buffeting Paul. It was not sickness and disease, as most people have read between the lines. Some of them have been taught that way. Some translations say it that way. But you better stay with the Word of God. It says, "There was given me a messenger of Satan, a thorn in the flesh, and he called it an angel of the devil." So if Paul said that my thorn in the flesh was an angel of the devil, who are we to tell Paul that he was wrong? It was his thorn. He was the one that had the revelation about it. He's the one that's sharing it with us. Isn't it amazing that all kinds of religious ideas have caused it to be something else other than a messenger of Satan? And it always turned out that God was doing it to him, trying to get Paul to be humble. But you know, the Bible didn't say that. Now you understand what I'm talking about when I said we're going to kick over some sacred cows. I think I just heard a sacred cow tumble over. Now notice this. A messenger of Satan to buffet me, slap with a clenched fist or an open hand. In other words, it was a continual buffeting, buffeting, buffeting, everywhere he went, everywhere he tried to preach the gospel. There was a riot. There was trouble. They tried to kill him, stone him, and did leave him for dead. The Jews led him out of the city, left him for dead. And I'll tell you, religious people are the most vicious people in the world, and if they left him for dead, you can mark it down, he was dead. Paul died. In fact, I believe that's what Paul's referring to here when he said, "I knew a man in Christ above 14 years ago that was caught up into the third heaven," you see. If you check it out, you'll find it was about 14 years ago that they did that they stoned him and left him for dead. So evidently he did die, and he did go to heaven, and he did have this revelation, you see. His spirit, he was caught up in the spirit. He said, "I don't know whether I went in spirit or body, but," he said, "I know I was there." Now, he said that this buffeting was continual. Now, notice what he goes on to say. "For this thing I besought the Lord thrice, that it might depart from me." Well, now, wait a minute. We skipped a real good thought here. I want to back up and insert this there in verse 7. It says, "There was given me a thorn in the flesh, the messenger of Satan, to buffet me." Now, the Greek, I believe it's the literal interlinear Greek New Testament, says, "a messenger of Satan that he might buffet me." A personal pronoun. A personal pronoun. Now, that ought to tell you something. For one thing, it tells you it wasn't sickness. It wasn't disease. It wasn't sore eyeballs. Or it wouldn't have been called a he. He said, "a messenger of Satan that he might buffet me." Then Paul goes on here. Verse 8. "For this thing I besought the Lord thrice, that it might depart from me. And he said unto me, My grace is sufficient for thee, for my strength is made perfect in weakness. Most gladly therefore will I rather glory in my infirmities, that the power of Christ may rest upon me." Now let's take this apart just a section at a time here, and we can understand it. Paul says, "He said unto me, My grace is sufficient for thee." Now, Paul says, "I besought the Lord. I came to the Lord about this thorn in the flesh. And he said to me," Jesus said to me, "My grace is sufficient for you, Paul." Now, what does that mean? It didn't say, the Scriptures didn't say, "No, Paul, I won't heal you." Or, "No, Paul, it's not my will." But you see, that's been taught through religious tradition in religious circles. But that's not what the scripture says. He said, my grace is sufficient for you. In other words, God's grace was sufficient to deliver Paul. Now, first of all, I think we're going to have to understand what grace is before we can understand what Jesus said to Paul. Now, the problem has been that we thought that grace was just unmerited favor. Now, certainly that's involved in it, but there's something more to it than that. 2 Peter chapter 1, Peter says, he hath given unto us all things. Well, let's back up a few scriptures there. He says, grace and peace is multiplied to you through the knowledge of God. In other words, grace is multiplied through the knowledge of God. When you learn about God, His grace is multiplied to you. I was talking to the Lord about this one day, and He said, grace is my willingness. Now, see, we've never seen that. I think most of the church has never understood what grace meant. Grace is not just unmerited favor, because if God had been willing that the world be saved, but said, well, I'm in favor of it, but I'm just not going to get involved in it. I'm in favor of it. If the world can save themselves, it's all right with me. I'm in favor of it. See, now, that'd be our definition of grace. If God just said, well, I'm in favor of it, and, you know, they really don't merit my favor, but I favor it anyway. If they can figure out how to do it, it's okay with me. Well, you know, we'd have been in trouble, wouldn't we? We'd all been lost. Because, you see, we couldn't have saved ourselves. But God got personally involved and sent His own Son and redeemed mankind. So what the Spirit of God said to me about that was that grace is my willingness to use my power and my ability on your behalf, even though you don't deserve it. Now, if you get this understanding of grace, when you read the Bible, it'll become a different book to you. Because grace is multiplied through the knowledge of God. You see, you can't believe any further than you have knowledge. So if you don't have knowledge of what Paul's thorn in the flesh was, you can't rightly divide the word of truth. You can't rightly understand what Paul is saying here. And therefore, that scripture may hold you in bondage all of your lifetime, when it really brought deliverance to you if you could have understood what grace was and what Jesus was saying to Paul. Well, that's why we're teaching on this, because this is one of the most misunderstood scriptures in the whole Bible. Probably the most misunderstood in the whole Bible. Grace is God's willingness to use His power and His ability on your behalf, even though you don't deserve it. So what Jesus was saying to Paul was, Paul, my willingness to use my power and my ability on your behalf, even though you don't deserve it, is sufficient for you. I'm willing to do whatever you declare. Whatever you do on earth, you see, is what will be done. See, most people have never understood what Jesus meant when He told Peter, I give you the keys of the kingdom, Matthew chapter 16. He said, I give you the keys of the kingdom. Whatever you bind on earth will be bound in heaven. Whatever you loose on earth will be loosed in heaven. One translation says it this way, whatever you have authority to loose on earth is what's already loosed in heaven. The intent is that whatever's bound out of heaven can be bound on earth, and whatever is loosed in heaven can be loosed on earth. So, Jesus was saying to Paul, Paul, my grace, my willingness to cause this thing to come about is with you, but you're going to have to do it. I'm not going to do it. Jesus wouldn't do it. James says, resist the devil, he'll flee from you. Submit yourself to God, resist the devil, he'll flee from you. If Paul didn't resist him, he wasn't going to flee. That demon was not going to leave unless Paul resisted it, unless Paul cast that thing out, unless Paul took authority over it. And I'll just let you in on a little insight right here. We'll get into it the other session. Not only did Paul have a thorn in the flesh, many of you have a thorn in the flesh. It's not sickness, it's not disease, but it's a messenger of Satan assigned to you to buffet you, to stir up trouble, to cause you to get in strife everywhere you go, so you can't preach the gospel freely, so you'll be in problems and always upset over moving into a hotel or something in the hotel won't work, the air condition goes out, and Satan is buffeting you with those things to get you in a position where you cannot accurately divide the word of truth and keep you in strife. We're going to tell you how to get over that, how to overcome that, and how to cast that out and get rid of that messenger of Satan. Oh, yeah, there's still thorns in the flesh today. messengers of Satan assigned to buffet people and to cause problems in their lives, cause problems in your finances, in your physical body, in situations in everyday life, just to keep you upset all the time and to keep you from being able to operate in the love of God. And we're going to learn how to get rid of that, to cast it out. God's grace is still sufficient for you. God's grace will still set you free from it, but God's not going to do it himself. You're going to have to do it. You're going to have to call that down. You're going to have to cast out that has come against you, and you're going to have to take authority over it. You see, you have to exercise your authority. When you exercise the authority God has given you, then all of heaven will back you up. God's grace is sufficient. God's willingness to use his power and his ability on your behalf is sufficient to meet every need in your life and to call down every demon that's been assigned against you. But you're going to have to act on the Word of God. It's not going to happen just because it's in the Bible. It's going to happen when you take authority over the situation, and by the knowledge, the enlightenment of the Word of God brings light to you, and you act on the Word of God in faith and do what the Bible said to do, then thank God you'll be free from it. See, the problem has been that sometimes we just kind of took what somebody said about it. All some people know about the Bible is what they heard that somebody said. They thought somebody else heard somebody say about the Bible. And I'll tell you, quite frankly, that just won't get it. We're going to have to meditate the Word, see what God's Word said for ourselves. That's what we intend to do. We'll come back, kick over some more sacred cows. We may rub some more cats the wrong way, but thank God the entrance of God's Word will bring light to you. When light has come, you won't walk in darkness any longer, and you can rightly divide the Word of truth. God bless you. I do appreciate you joining us for the Concepts of Faith broadcast today as we've been talking about rightly dividing the Word. We have an offer this week that I'm excited about. It's called Book and CD Offer Number 7154. It's God's Creative Power will work for you, the little mini book, 30-page mini book, with teaching in the front of it, confessions in the back of it. And I don't know, we've had people call us for years and years wanting us to put it on CD. I call it a talking book, God's Creative Power Work for You, and the confessions are there. You can listen to them on the way to work and get them into your spirit. That's how you renew your mind to the Word of God. These are the confessions that I use to renew my mind to the Word of God and to get faith to come. Faith cometh by hearing, and hearing by the Word of God, the promise of God. So we confess the promise of God till faith comes, and then you pray, and you get results. Now, the confessions start out this way. I am the body of Christ. Satan had no power over me. Overcome evil with good. I am of God and have overcome the wicked one. For greater is he that's in me than he that's in the world. I will fear no evil, for you are with me, Lord. Your words, your spirit, they comfort me. I'm far from oppression. Fear does not come nigh me. No weapon formed against me will prosper. Whatever I do will prosper, for my righteousness is the Lord. I am delivered from the evils of this present world, for it is the will of God. No evil will befall me, neither shall any plague come nigh my dwelling, for the Lord has given his angels charge over me. They keep me in all my ways, my pathway is life, and there is no death. I mean, it just goes on and on. I get excited about it. I like to do the whole thing. 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
11: We all know that the dreams we have at night are beyond our control. 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But the dreams we

0: Abba, my father, Rabbi Yechiel Eckstein, of blessed memory, dreamed of uniting Christians and Jews.
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1: 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I'm here in the studio with Dr. Alice Benton. She's a clinical psychologist. And joining us online, we've got licensed professional clinical counselor, Becky Brown. She's also the president of New Life Ministries. Hello, Becky. What's going on?
2: Hello, Brian. Hello, Alice. And hello, listeners. I'm so glad to be here today. And let me be the first one. I'm probably not the first one, but let me be the first one to say happy 250th. Birthday, yay. America.
1: Yes.
2: If you didn't know, this Saturday is going to be a big day in our country as we celebrate, I'm going to give you a new word today, new word, semi-quincentennial. Say that 10 times real fast. And that just means that this is the anniversary of the signing of the Declaration of Independence. And while I cannot say enough about how great this country is, I also know that there's some challenges. But here's what I want to focus on today is independence, the Declaration of Independence. And, you know, thinking about independence, autonomy, freedom, sufficiency, reliance, self-reliance, God-reliance. Independence is the state of being free of the control of some other person, country, or entity. Revolutions are all about obtaining independence, and most famously, perhaps, the Revolutionary War here in America, which led to our freedom from Britain. And while we're celebrating the semi-quincentennial of the United States of America, it made me think about people who are not free in many different ways. Number one, spiritually free. There's so many people who have not yet accepted Jesus as their personal savior or as Lord. And I think that is the first step in being spiritually free, recognizing that you have a savior that can save you from your sins, to give you eternal life, to show you a path and a place forward in your life. It's really, I mean, I know I'm partial to this, but many of our listeners are too. So maybe your independence is to move into a relationship with Jesus. Number two, emotionally, there's a lot of us that are stuck in old wounds, in trauma. And, you know, we need a transformation. We need, sometimes we need a revolution, but really many times we need revelation. We need people to walk alongside of us and show us, here's a way, walk in it. And then mentally, we often get stuck in our thinking. It can be addiction, anxiety, depression, many of the other things that keep us from experiencing freedom. Recovery, as you've heard us say many times, is for everyone. And it can give us that pathway and the process for freedom in our lives. In John 8:31, Jesus says to the people who believed in him, "You are truly my disciples if you remain faithful to my teachings. And you will know the truth, and the truth will set you free." And then he goes down to verse 34. Jesus replied, "I tell you the truth. Everyone who sins is a slave of sin. A slave is not a permanent member of the family, but a son is part of the family forever. So if the son sets you free, you are truly free." So as we begin the semi-quincentennial celebration of the United States of America, I am. What freedom are you seeking? Perhaps you feel stuck in the past wounds. Perhaps it's a spiritual

0: financial freedom that you're looking for. You know, the beginning of the Declaration says, the preamble says, we hold these truths to be self-evident that all men are created equal. We're endowed by a creator for certain unalienable rights. And among these are life, liberty, and the pursuit of happiness. New Life's been helping people find that. We can help you. 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
1: Here we are. 1-800-229-3000 is the number to call us today, and we're only going to be in the studio for an hour, so make sure you call soon. 1-800-229-3000. Becky, great discussion to start the show off about freedom from all the things that keep us down. Wouldn't you say, Alice?
2: Absolutely. And it also makes me think, Becky, about all the people that tell us, but I've been praying for freedom, and I still don't have it yet. And we know it is a gift God is ready and willing to give us, but he also often requires action of us. So praying, good, necessary, often not sufficient. And so if you aren't feeling that freedom that Becky was describing, have you taken enough action? Have you taken those praying hands and picked up the telephone to get in touch with a therapist, to get into a group so that you have community? Because God often gives us the freedom through other people and through the recovery process.
3: You know, it's funny when you think about it, there's an old, it's not a saying, but it's something Steve has said many, many times, Steve Arterburn. He always said, God is waiting for you to do what you've been waiting for him to do. And there are action steps that we each need to take a step forward. And that's why we talk about recovery being for everyone. That is from Healing is a Choice. And I just think of so many people who have taken the step, done the work, and the freedom that they do experience, and the health of their relationships, of their journey. You know, the thing that so many people think is that all I have to do, like it's a one and done kind of thing, but it is a life changing experience. It's transformation for a lifetime, and it's one step at a time. The more we go towards our freedom, the more we learn, and the more we can gain more freedom. I mean, it's literally the process of healing that takes place. I don't know. I want to celebrate something else. I'm not only celebrating the semi-quincentennial of the United States of America.
1: Now you're just showing off.
4: I was thinking the same thing.
1: She's walking around. I learned a new word. Listen.
3: I did learn a new word. I bet you can't spell it, and don't ask me to either unless I'm looking at the paper. But we're celebrating the match being met. I know our listeners have been hearing us ask for you to participate in the match, and so many of you have, and we successfully completed the match. And I just wanted to give God all the glory for that. And for you to move towards giving to New Life, it makes a difference. We talk about how your giving makes a difference in the lives of so many people. And I mean, literally, we have 40 years of stories, almost 40 years of stories of just life-changing experiences. And sometimes it's because they heard us on the show and then took a step towards their freedom. But you know, don't think that it's one and done. Like we make the match and then we move on. No, no, no. Right. The window of opportunity is still open for you to continue to give to what God is doing in New Life. And I just want to say thank you, thank you, thank you for just your support, because you're helping people. And, you know, one of the things that I think we forget all the time is that we don't know this side of heaven who is being impacted by the work of New Life. Because they're listening on the radio or a podcast, or they see it on YouTube, and they're getting true truth, they're getting godly counsel, and then they're making decisions that are changing their lives, their family, their community. And so your giving does make a difference in such a huge way that we will never know, but we'll all celebrate together at some point in eternity.
1: That's right. And you can give online at newlife.com or by calling 1-800-NEW-LIFE. You can also text NLM as in New Life Ministries to 28950. And in honor of our semi-quincentennial, did I say it right?
3: Yay, you
1: hey,
3: did.
1: Your turn, Alice. Maybe 250 of you can give $250. I don't know. I'm just saying that. We're not going to.
3: But we will take that.
1: We'll take it, yes. 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Let's go to the phones now. 1-800-229-3000, beginning with Jenny in Shreveport, Louisiana. She listens on the New Life app. So, hey, Jenny, thanks for downloading the app, and thanks for calling us today at 1-800-229-3000.
4: You're welcome. I love all of you so, so much. Mm. I feel like I've been through counseling school with you guys. Mm.
1: That's awesome.
4: Y'all have helped me so much with just communicating with people. But I don't know if you can help with this issue. I hope you can. Do you want me to ask my question?
1: Yes.
4: Okay, the question is, how can I help my adult children reconcile with each other?
1: Mm-hmm. With each other?
4: Yeah, and if you want background, I'll give you a little bit of background.
1: Yeah, give us a little, please.
4: Okay, well, my oldest daughter was married. She lost her husband to bacterial meningitis a few years ago. But now she is engaged again. She's getting married in October. She is a sensitive person. She went through a ton of grief, but and she's told me the loss of her husband has changed her. She is more self-protective, I guess, when she's just careful about who she talks to, about what, et cetera. Then my son, who's younger than her, he's married. The person he's married to has communication issues with all of us, everybody in the family. And I love her dearly, and I feel like I've been very patient with her, and I'll continue to be so.
3: Jenny, can I ask you a question? When you say communication, what does that mean?
4: Well, she comes from a lot of childhood trauma and teenage trauma, and I think it's affected the way she deals with people. She will tell them what she thinks. Whatever's on her mind, she'll say it, okay?
1: No filter.
4: And she does so much for people. She can be so, so sweet, but she doesn't know how to talk with us as a family. She knows, she has got some great friends that she doesn't show this side to, but just like when my daughter tried to talk to her, this was in January, this was what started everything. She asked her about the shower that my daughter-in-law was going to give for her, because she's great at parties. She absolutely exploded. Mm-hmm. I wasn't there. I'm just getting this secondhand. And she said to my daughter, "You are the least important thing on my list right now."
1: Whoa.
4: And so there's a better way to say that. Like, I've got a lot of things going on right now. I'm working. I got a new baby, but that's the way she phrases things.
1: Wow.
4: And, just another example. One day I did laundry while I was babysitting for them. I took the stuff out of the dryer, folded it. She got so mad at me because I touched her things. And I was babysitting at their house. I thought it would be a favor. Mm-hmm. But that was a big issue. They almost fired me as their babysitter.
2: Ooh.
4: And I'm like, families have issues. We can resolve this. You don't have to fire me as the babysitter.
1: Yeah. Now, how long have they been married, the younger son and his wife?
4: 5 years.
1: And she's always been like that?
4: Yeah. And he just kind of caves to whatever she wants. And, that's his issue. He's not going to stand up to her.
1: Yeah.
2: Jenny, have you, your daughter or your son, ever attempted to address this pattern or these occasions with her directly? If so, how did it go?
4: One time she was sarcastic with me, and I said, that sounds like sarcastic. And she's like, no, it's just true. And then it just went from there into an argument, because I was very stressed out. We have an adopted daughter, and she was going through a lot at that time. Emotionally, I was not at a good place, and I argued back. And then I had to end up the next week. I prayed about it. I just said, I am so sorry that I argued with you. I'm really, really sorry for the words I said. But she is a person, she is never going to say sorry.
3: Jenny, and, your question was about them getting along. So is that, I mean, like, are you guys not talking now? Like, where is it right now?
4: Well, after that happened in January with the lease on the list, my daughter tried to talk to her about it. She kind of put distance between them. Mm. Well, the oldest daughter unloaded every hurt that the daughter-in-law had ever done to her, which was a huge mistake. Then daughter-in-law and son called me. Daughter-in-law was yelling at me, saying she didn't want to be a part of the family anymore. Oh. And I mean, yelling and calling the other person a B, you know, and all this stuff. You don't want to say to the mother of a child, but God helped me maintain peace. And I just said, we love you, blah, blah, blah. We talked for an hour, wasn't resolved. Another time, like 2 days later, called, yelled at me again.
1: Wow. So what would you guys advise? Alice?
3: The hard part, I was going to just say, the hard part is that all of this past wounding from everybody, for her, for all of you, and then trying to get a family of adults on the same page is, that's a challenge anyway. But my thinking is it's going to be one step at a time. Not I would probably not say your son and daughter-in-law together. Like, what do you need from us? How can we make this right? And just start to gather what everybody thinks needs to happen. She's been pretty offended, and I'm not making excuses for her reactions, but you know, it's hard to manage adult relationships. And I know that I'm being very vague, but in order to go forward in connection, you got to find out what everybody wants.
1: Alice?
2: That's such a good point, Becky, because Jenny, if your daughter is not yet ready to reconcile with your daughter-in-law, your motivation and your desire is maybe outweighs her own. And so you might find that you're pushing something that your daughter is not yet ready for. So I think a couple steps you might take. One is to accept how limited your power is here, because you have the ability to apologize for your part, which you did so well. You have the ability to pray for your family. And I want to caution you against too much fixing. Mm. Because with our adult children, we do have to allow them to make choices that we disagree with. And we can't always fix or influence or force reconciliation before people are ready to. So accepting your limited power. But next, I would ask your daughter if she wants to work on the relationship with your daughter-in-law. Then I'd have you consider talking with a family therapist who could possibly get several of these people in the room or the Zoom room together to begin working on, do we want better harmony in this family? And what are we each willing and able to do to work towards that? We often need an outsider to be able to help draw out truth in a way that's tolerable and digestible. You all have made good attempts, and yet sometimes it came out with overloaded truth. Mm-hmm. And so a family therapist can help you balance out how to share the right amount of truth with sufficient grace so that people can receive it.
3: Yeah, and you know, Alice, I love that, because the other part is we've got to recreate safety in this family for everybody, that the daughter-in-law doesn't feel like the alien, that, you know, she is seen, heard, understood, but at the same time that the other members of the family, it's a balance. It's tricky, but I do agree with, there's got to be an outside source to kind of manage. And man, I want this for you, Jenny. I want a strong family connection, but it might look a little different than what you expect. Mm-hmm.
1: 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It's called Bonding and Boundaries, Why You Need Them Both. We'll put a link to that in the show notes if you're watching us online right now. Thank you so much for calling in today to New Life Live, Jenny. We've got more calls coming up. Rick, you'll be up next when we come back from the break here on New Life Live.
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1: All right, let's go back to the phones. Here is Rick in Macon, Georgia. He listens on Sirius XM channel 131. Hey, Rick, thanks for calling in today. How can we help you? Oh, you know what? It helps if I push the button.
3: It does.
1: Let's try this again. All these technical things. Okay, Rick, my bad. Hi. What's going on, man?
13: All that you guys, doing well. Appreciate all that you guys do and the help that y'all provide to so many people as they listen in. And I appreciate taking the call. So I'm full-time ministry, and I do a good bit of counseling and try to help people through situations. I have a limited amount of education, social psychology, and then a biblical counseling degree from Liberty, but I find myself dealing with people, almost an overwhelming majority of people are on some type of medication for anxiety, depression, things of that type. And I often wonder if they're not more dependent on the medication than they are on their faith. So I just was interested in you guys' perspective or approach. I understand medication is good for chemical imbalances, things of that sort. My feeling is that it's a temporary thing to transition people from one spot to another. But when are we trusting medication more than we're trusting the Lord, I guess is kind of, and just want to hear y'all's perspective on that.
2: Rick, will you tell us an example of one of these people that was closest to you and that their over-reliance on medication, under-reliance on faith had a significant impact on you directly?
13: Not necessarily specifically on me directly. I mean, obviously, I'm a very empathetic person, so that's probably one of my struggles in counseling is I can find myself getting really connected and close to people quickly. But, you know, not too long ago, I had a gentleman that had entered into ministry, and he had some depression, anxiety issues, and he had been on medication for 2 or 3 years for the situation, and I just felt as if it was more of a spiritual aspect that he was not completely reliant on the Holy Spirit and the Lord to help him in those situations and growing in his maturity and faith and allowing God's truth to overcome the lies that seemed to keep him in entangled in the anxiety and depression. And maybe felt he could get off medication if he would grow more in that direction.
2: Mm-hmm. You want your people to make use of all the resources, but especially the supernatural resources. And he may not have been doing enough of that spiritual work, and you saw it could have benefited him. Just one other question on the personal side. Has anybody wished that you would take medication for depression or anxiety, or did you have a family member that you saw over rely on medication and not do enough work on themselves?
13: I have never had anybody indicate I should, and I've never really, to be honest with you, that I can imagine struggle with anxiety or depression. There was a point in time where I did have a fairly close, I would say immediate family member that uses prescription medication, Adderall, things of that sort, and become, I would say, reliant on it, so to speak. And then I've also had a close friend member that has transitioned away from it and been able to remove themselves from it after a number of 5 or 6 years.
3: You know, here's the thing, Rick. We, in counseling, we have to maintain objectivity with the people that we work with. And so whenever we sense that we have an opinion like what you're talking about, that, you know, do people rely too much on medication, we have to make sure that we're looking at the folks that we're serving or working with individually. There is new information about medication. We used to think, you know, that it was some sort of a chemical imbalance. Now, there is some truth to that, but there's also some more complex issues that go with brain health, neuroscience, and every person has a different pathway. And so that's what I want you to be focused on. The other part is that if somebody's on medication, it doesn't mean that they have failed. Many times there are people that have to use medication for their benefit. I mean, you know, like when you think about somebody who's on Adderall, they likely need that for their attention deficit disorder. I mean, that's usually where that is used. But I want to just encourage you to, you know, take each situation individually, help people have a process of where they can determine where medication is helpful, not helpful, because I have also seen, and I'm sure Alice has seen this too, where you have clients that are over-medicated and they're not paying attention to how they're going about in the world. And that can be just as detrimental. It is not a black or white issue. It really is complex, but we have to, as people helpers, we have to make sure that we're not creating judgment on a topic, that we're able to talk with people individually and help them find the best answers for them.
2: And Rick, as you serve, I think it is always helpful to lead our clients in broadening their coping skills spiritually, physically, with how they exercise, with how they eat. It's always good to give them more tools. And then I'd be really cautious with questioning their medication. And right. I would rely more on the psychiatric consultations and consulting with the physician. And I'd be really careful not to give too strong of an opinion about something that we don't have as much expertise in ourselves.
1: Rick, thanks for calling us today here at New Life Live. We're going to take a break and we'll be back with more of your questions here on New Life Live. We're only going to be here for another 30 minutes, only doing 1 hour today, not two. So call in to 800-229-3000.
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1: 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Back to the phones now here. Oh, look, two for the price of one. Not that we even charge, but it's Rick and Donna in Philadelphia. They're watching us on YouTube. Hi, guys. Thanks for calling in today to New Life Live.
17: How are you today?
1: Doing well.
17: Hello. Rick, say hi.
18: Hello.
1: Hey, guys.
3: Hi, Rick. Hi, Donna.
17: Hi. You know what? I listen all the time, and I got my husband finally to call in for a question that we had. We were talking because my husband had... Well, go ahead. I'm going to let my husband...
18: Well, okay, so can you hear me?
1: Yes.
18: Okay, so we debate a lot about come on, Donna. Rationalizing versus reasoning, or just trying to figure out what happened. Like I'll give you an example. The example was if a person walked into a store and stole a loaf of bread, right? So right away, my wife would say, if I said, wow, that person must have been really hungry to steal a loaf of bread, right? And she would say, well, stop rationalizing why they did it. But I'm not really trying to give them an excuse for stealing the loaf of bread. I'm just basically trying to figure out why the heck would they go in the store and steal a loaf of bread? And then I'm thinking, like, hey, maybe they must have been really hungry. I don't know. You know, that's the only thing I could come up with. You know,
2: yeah, your mind goes to motivation behind a behavior. But to your wife, it can sound like you're defending or excusing a bad behavior or illegal behavior.
18: Exactly. That's exactly it.
2: Does it ever hit closer to home where Donna perhaps feels hurt by you and she feels like you are excuse your behavior away, or she feels like you do that about the kids?
18: Well, it's not more or less about, like, you know, in our household. It's just like in general, like the world, like, you know, why people do things that they do. Like why would a thief break into your home, right? And then my reasoning behind that is, you know, okay, maybe I left my doors open, or maybe there was no lights around the house for security. Maybe my door was open.
3: Well,
18: maybe I left a window, you know, that type of thing.
3: I got a question for both of you, Rick. What okay. kind of conversations do you have with each other about each other, as opposed to what's out there or these kind of, you know, just ideas? I'm just wondering, do you feel seen and heard by each other? Do you feel like Donna hears what you have to say, not just about this topic, but do you feel that intimacy, that closeness with each other?
17: That's a great question. That's a great question. Because a lot of our arguments are because of he has his own perspective on certain things, and I have my perspective. But it seems like something's going on in our life. He can just come up with some kind of rationale why, you know, it's excusable. And I said, well, that's not, you know,
18: that's exactly the way that she looks at it, where I'm coming up with a excuse. And I'm not really coming up with an excuse. I'm coming up with a reason.
3: Right. But what's happening is the two of you aren't connecting on the communication. In so many couples' lives, we see things from different perspectives. That's just our humanness, you know. And then you get married, and then you're going to have millions of conversations. And if you are completely missing each other, or you're feeling like you have to defend yourself or make your point, it begins this dance. And Alice, you know, we talk about comfort circle all the time, and I'm thinking that's what Rick and Donna are going to need some help with. What do you think?
2: I agree. I just had to do the comfort circle last night with my husband, and we both need to hear each other out. And when we're willing to stick with a structured style of listening where we're not trying to correct each other, we're trying to listen for the sake of understanding, we both feel better after that kind of conversation, versus debates can stir up frustration, anxiety, anger between us. And sometimes a good debate is fun. There's nothing wrong with a good debate. But if you two, Rick and Donna, are leaving these rationalizing versus reasoning conversations and you're feeling like it leaves a wedge between the two of you, then I agree with Becky. There's something deeper to look at. So I'd have you both try to identify what is the feeling that gets stirred up in you when you get into this pattern of this discussion where you both end up disagreeing. Whatever that strong, uncomfortable emotion is, there is probably a history tied to it. Can you each identify anger, frustration, sadness? What is the one main uncomfortable emotion you feel when this happens?
17: Oh, anger. For me, it's anger, frustration.
2: And Rick, what is it for you?
18: What's it for me is not really anger or frustration. It's just that it's almost like she don't understand what I'm trying to, you know, put across.
2: So maybe misunderstood.
18: I just feel misunderstood.
2: And I would guess
18: I'm not angry about it.
2: Sure.
18: It's more
2: misunderstood.
18: It's more like I just feel misunderstood.
2: I would guess that there is a related history for both of you, that Rick, perhaps in your home growing up, maybe the adults weren't good at taking time to really hear you out and understand you. Donna, for you, maybe there was someone in your childhood who did a lot of defending and not a lot of responsibility taking. And you two may have experienced that with each other as well. So this underlying issue that Becky's trying to help you identify, the idea is go below the debate to hear about the anger Donna feels, the misunderstood that Rick feels, and when you have experienced that before in your lives. And if you do that in the safety of a comfort circle or being led by a couples counselor, and we've got those in our network, you will get to better resolution than just getting to winning the debate or trying to convince each other of rationalizing versus reasoning.
3: I love that you guys are calling together. It's so good. And just like you just said, Alice, there's nothing wrong with a good debate, and healthy relationships can handle a strong debate where you can have a conversation. You may be on different sides of the coin, but you come together on where the connections are. You know, if you guys aren't too far away from Washington, D.C., and we're going to be doing our intimacy and marriage intensive in July, and it would be a great place for you to really explore this and to get started on, you know, really that connection. I'm glad that you're connecting, but I don't want the arguing or the, you know, the debating to be the connection for you guys. I want you to be able to have that strong connection and be able to have healthy discussions.
2: And Rick, if I frequently heard you giving what you imagine might be the backstory for when people do something that's wrong, and you give understanding and mercy, because there is always a backstory. You have a skill in doing that. But if I were Donna, I would probably need reassurance from you first that the behavior is wrong, no matter what the understandable backstory is. Stealing the bread is wrong. Breaking into the house is wrong. And Donna might need to hear that from you, that you recognize right from wrong and you have a heart of understanding for people that choose to do wrong.
18: That's excellent. That's an excellent answer right there. That's an excellent answer. And yeah, I appreciate that.
2: It takes a man of humility. It takes a person of humility to receive feedback like that. Yeah. I honor that you just did that, Rick. Thank you.
1: 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And when you show up, Becky, you're going to be there. So Rick and Donna, go up to Becky and say hi. Yeah. That'd be fun. All right.
3: It would be fun.
1: Yes, yes. And also the book, How We Love. 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
1: 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You can also sign up for our daily devotions there, too. Back to the phones now. Here is Teresa in Texas watching us on YouTube. Hi there, Teresa. Thanks for calling in today.
4: Hello. You can hear me?
2: Yeah. Mm-hmm.
4: Great. Okay, so quick question. My question is, first, let me tell you, my daughter she's engaged. She got engaged in January. Her and her fiance have done, they did counseling with the pastor. They do live in two separate states. They frequently visit each other. One's in Florida and the other's in Texas, but they do see each other quite a bit. However, while on a visit, my daughter, she discovered that he had inappropriate texts with a female. And so the way she discovered, she walked in the bathroom and he was like, yeah, and, you know, surprised and saw, and she just knew it was odd for him to put the phone, and, you know, he made excuses about the text. Eventually, she, you know, asked to see it. Eventually, she saw. And so as days went on, she just looked more, and he handed over the phone and just inappropriate things. And some things were deleted, and it's between a mutual friend. He does have a female friend that my daughter, she knows both persons, but a female friend that they've been friends with for years, both he and the lady. But it's the lady's friend that was texting inappropriately. So my question, I told her I would call you guys, send her the video later, and just ask, you know, I know there's the betrayal trauma and those things, and they do want to continue with counseling outside of the pastor. And so I told them I would call so that they could listen to it and get the advice that you guys would have for them. Mm.
1: Becky,
3: we're so
1: sad
3: to hear. Well, we're sad to hear this, Teresa, because, you know, you're trying to build a relationship together. You know, it's very hard to do long distance relationships. I mean, that's just the first thing right there, because the time that you spend together is a heightened connection that may not be related to reality. And I know that sounds kind of harsh, but it's, you know, it's that excitement to see each other, and then the longing in between. It creates this dynamic in relationships that's not what day-to-day life is going to be like. Well, then when you have something like this happen, and betrayal trauma is exactly what you're talking about, now your daughter has this, you know, here's the question. Does she want to still get married? Like, it sounds like they're going to do counseling and all that, but this is a critical decision at this point, because if you play it forward, maybe just 2 years into the marriage and this happens again, you know, and I'm not saying it's going to, I'm just saying this is where those connections are so important, and his own work will be important in his recognizing what this has done. If this is an old friend of his, then there's that dynamic too. It's like, okay, well, what role does she play in his life? Does she live where he lives? You know, these are the things that I would want to explore. But more than anything, I want your daughter to experience safety in being able to ask questions. This is a pretty big deal. But Alice, what would you add?
2: When is the wedding date?
4: The wedding was supposed to be, and yeah, she's not, you know, totally like, oh, let's continue this. That's where the debate is, but in October.
2: And they've already paused that.
4: Well, in her mind, she's like, what do I do? I mean, in the sense of she wants to pause it to seek the help, because I'm like, this is a therapeutic side for you. Because that's a bit, I mean, you know, it's hurtful and all the things. I'm more concerned for her, of course, than the continuation. So she's just like in shock, I think, more than anything.
3: Sure.
2: Mm-hmm. It takes immense courage to be willing to pause a wedding that is in just a couple of months. Mm-hmm. And I'm going to say some ugly things here. This is an integrity issue on his part, and she's caught one level of it. And it's hardly ever just one level. If it's already the extent of sexual texting with another woman during his engagement, months away from his wedding, then sadly, I have to imagine there's a history of pornography use, Perhaps there's early sexual behavior in his life. Maybe he's had other integrity issues and infidelity in dating relationships. All of that has to be considered, because this is what happens when there is an integrity issue. It's not a one-time affair, usually. And so I would advise them to pause the wedding date, to pause the engagement even. And then I would look at, what is his reaction to being discovered? What is he doing, and what is he willing to do, and how much of it does he initiate? So does he sign up right away for every man's battle? Does he stay in one of the sustained victory groups for a year afterwards and get into individual counseling? Does he take a polygraph test combined with a full therapeutic disclosure of his entire sexual history? All under the guidance of one of our counselors who has expertise in sexual integrity issues. Because all of us come to an engagement with sins and ongoing sins. It's not like he's the worst guy. I'm sure he's got a lot of great qualities. But he has been hiding this aspect of his life. Now, what is he willing to do about it? And sometimes people are motivated only because they're caught and he didn't disclose this. It was discovered. So there are so many red flags that it is well worth pausing the engagement and seeing what he's willing to do about these things we're lining up. And I have great compassion for him. And we have help for him if he's willing to walk this path. And he can become a man of fabulous integrity. It could make for a great wedding.
3: It's funny, because at the beginning of the show, Teresa, I was talking about freedom, and he's not walking in freedom right now, but neither is your daughter at this point. Just like you said, Alice, this is the tip of the iceberg. And what we want for them as a couple is, when we see a man who's walking in recovery, he's an open book. It's the question that we usually have women ask is, what is your experience with pornography? Not did you have an experience, or is there a possibility? It's what did you do when you saw pornography, or when did you? That kind of questioning is not to, crucify them literally, but it's really an invitation into their freedom. And I want the best for both of them. And there is no need to hurry into anything, especially on top of all of this being a long distance relationship. There's a lot of difficulties that are present in this situation, but there's a way out. There's a way forward.
4: Yes. Thank you so much. Thank you.
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2: And just to speak to the man in that relationship, as I said, we care about you and we want what's best for you. 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So I'm praying for you right now, and I will be honoring your humble response to this issue.
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9: We are the fellowship are supporting the IDF soldiers. How do you personally see the support that IDF receives?
10: I can tell you that since October 7th, mainly I saw the direct and very fast answers to all our requests, daily requests, by the way, for the most urgent needs of this war. For example, we got special ambulances that could drive in a rough roads in the Gaza Strip, and we could use them for blood plasmas during this war. You know, PTSD is something that become more and more common in Israel, but not just for those who fight on the battlefield, but for their families, for their kids, their spouses, their parents, those who experienced evacuated their houses and been all over the country. So FIDF facilitate PTSD programs to assist us, and not just to be able to go back to the battlefield for those soldiers who needed this treatment and recovery and being able to get their health treatment, but even for those who are not on the battlefield that will be able to, in the future, build a house in Israel in an appropriate way as human beings, you know, build a family.
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6: God transformed my heart. Yeah. And he can do that to anybody. There are probably some people listening right now that think, you know, I can't do that for my husband or my wife or whatever. Do it. Mm-hmm. And when, you know, the essential element of love is sacrifice. And when you sacrifice, God, your Father, who is also your father-in-law, will bring the transformation that's needed in your heart and your mind and your life, and he'll transform your relationship.
7: Well, Jason and Tori Benham are back with us today on Focus on the Family with Jim Daly, and I'm John Fuller. We're so glad you've joined us.
3: John, so often the fun, kind of what seems to be lighthearted conversations end up being the most powerful, and I felt like that last time. Mm-hmm. It was fun. If you haven't heard it, go back and listen to it through the app or the website. You can get that program. But it just had so many nuggets in it. They were crisp and right to the point and wrapped in humor, mm-hmm. which I think helps it to stick in our heads. At least for me, that helps.
7: Well, and I've been married 40-plus years.
3: You're
7: approaching 40 years, and we can still drink in this wisdom because it's applicable to anybody in marriage, right?
3: Oh, yeah. If anything, I felt like I'm halfway there. Oh. So anyway, but that's the point. We want to help you have the best marriage you can have in Christ. I mean, that's the goal. And so often, you know, some people will write to us and say, you know, you make an idol out of family. Well, we are a family ministry. We know that there are other ways to express your love to the Lord and live this life. But we're speaking to want to marry couples and married couples and all the seasons of that expression, mm-hmm. whether it's death of a spouse or divorce or whatever may happen, and then all the parenting along the way. This is our mission. So we're going to talk about this in that context. And our guest did such a great job kind of bringing the right things to think about in marriage.
7: Right, right. And while this is, as you described it, Jim, a lighter show, there are people with serious issues. Mm-hmm. And just this quick reminder that we've got so many resources for you if you're struggling. Just give us a call, 800, the letter A, and the word family. And Jason and Tori do a lot. They're podcasters and authors and speakers. And they've written a terrific book called Marriage A to Z, 30 Days to Relational Transformation.
3: Jason and Tori, welcome back.
8: Yeah, it's great to be with you guys
3: again.
8: It
3: was fun last time. I don't know if you enjoyed it.
8: I did.
3: You were sharing all your raw stories of how you failed.
8: Yeah. I felt like that what we were sharing is really going to help you with Gene. I think that's
3: That came through loud and clear. Yeah. I made lots of notes, which I hope you are as well. But let's go to the other easy letter of the alphabet, Q. So we've covered X and Z and Q.
8: I don't even remember what Q
9: I was
8: is.
9: Like, what is Q?
8: What is
3: quilting?
8: Q?
9: Oh, don't quit, right?
8: Quilting.
3: I thought it was quilting. No, I'm kidding. I'm going,
8: quit
3: Jason,
8: quitting.
3: What a good
8: quit
3: husband
8: quitting.
3: You are. You're into quilting
8: with
3: Tori. But it's quitting.
9: Quitting.
8: Yeah.
9: Quit quitting.
8: Quit
9: so,
8: quitting.
3: Is it obvious or what's the
8: substance
3: around it?
8: It is very obvious, but I think that it says a lot about your commitment. Mm-hmm. You know, I mean, there does come a point where your emotions aren't lining up with what you want them to. Maybe you said the wrong thing and your spouse, and it is just, there's nothing that you can do in that moment to make things better except refuse to quit.
3: Mm-hmm. Yeah.
8: It's, I'm not going to use the D word, you know, we're just not going to quit. That's it. I'm just going to continue moving forward. And yeah, we might need some space.
6: We might

0: need some of that. But I'm not quitting on you, and I know you're not quitting on me. And once you get to that point, I'm telling you, just that brings security in a relationship.
1: It's like, let me back the truck up a little bit, though, because I think it's important for people listening and viewing where they may be, the well is dry. That's where they're at. Yeah. They can't imagine that this well will ever fill with fresh water again, meaning the love in their relationship. Speak to that person in that moment where, okay, they're just realizing, I don't know that we have enough together to continue. Now, as Christians, I know you guys are jumping out going, what are you talking about? I'm just trying to position this to say that couples, both in the church and outside the church, will feel like the well is dry and I've come to the end of my rope and there's nothing there incentivizing me to stick with it. How do we need to look at that differently in that moment?
0: I love that question because I see it all through Scripture, where one of the first things that they would do when they went into a new place was to dig a well. It's like you have to have a well. And then when we see Jesus, when he announced essentially that he is the Messiah, the Son of God, the first person, it's to a woman that he meets at a well. And it's like the well is so incredibly important. That's why I hearken back to an analogy we used earlier about be a fountain and not a drain. You have to tap into that well. You have to tap into the source. You have to give God the credit that he is powerful enough to transform anything. He brings dead things to life. He brings dead things to life. You need to claim that over yourself, and you need to claim that over your spouse and over your relationship. And you bring God, the author of life, in. I mean, you go even look in the book of Ezekiel, where God told him to prophesy to the bones. These were dead bones.
1: Dry bones.
0: Yeah, they were completely dried, which means they've been dead for a long time. And he prophesied to them, and they woke up, and they started rattling. And then he's like, now prophesy to the breath. He breathes life into those bones, and then they arose a great army. You know, a great army, they're on mission. An army has a mission. And I think oftentimes when you're at the bottom of your rope and you feel like the well is dry, oftentimes it's because you guys have lost your sense of mission as a couple. And it's like, why did God put us together in the first place? Because it's certainly not to sit here and argue back and forth. And you know what? The more you focus on trying to get along, the more you're probably going to start arguing. What you need to do is stop focusing on you, stop focusing on your relationship, and get out there and start focusing on helping other people. And you embrace each other's strengths and even your weaknesses to be able to do that. Watch how the Lord comes in and rewards you. And now all of a sudden that well is not dry. It's overflowing.
1: Tori, in that regard, you mentioned in this section of not quitting the marital vows and the importance of that. What do you want to remind us about that?
2: I think that hopelessness is such a killer in marriage. I think that that's something that I recognize probably midway into our marriage. I remember there being a season where I was feeling just kind of low. Like, I think it was during the winter season, and I just was feeling just not myself and some anxiety. And I was just going to the Lord, and I was like, and I was feeling it in my relationship, but I was also feeling it in every area of my life, just kind of a down season. And I remember asking the Lord, I need you to speak to me. Like, what's going on inside of me that I am struggling so much? And the Lord gave me a dream, and in the dream, it was the most like hopeless situation. It wouldn't even make sense to you if I told you the dream, but it was very hopeless. And I woke up, and I looked at the clock, and I still thought that this thing had happened. And then I realized it was a dream, and that it wasn't real. And in that moment, this like overwhelming sense of hopelessness dropped, because it was just a dream. It was just a nightmare, and I felt hope come over my body, and I just felt like this breath of fresh air. And I felt like the Lord said, this is what's happening in your life. You are living in hopelessness. You are seeing everything through this lens of hopelessness, even in the most silly ways. Like that day, I remember three different people asked me to do something, and I had to say no, and I'm a people pleaser. And I had plans that day, and I couldn't help these three people that I love so much, but I had other plans and other commitments, so I had to say no to them. Something that's the worst thing for a people pleaser to have to say is no. And I felt that weight of hopelessness. And the Lord said, do you see, like, this is how you're operating. You're operating in this weight of hopelessness, and it's infiltrating into every area of your life, including your marriage.
1: Yeah.
2: And so I began to just really focus in on that. Like, how am I living a life of hopelessness? And some of those ways were the ways I was thinking about Jason. Some of the ways were the ways I was even thinking about my own kids, some of the conversations we'd have about our kids, they were hopeless. It was like, they don't do this. And did you know he did this again? And she talked, you know, it's like this.
1: Oh yeah, I know.
2: It's like this attitude. It's this attitude, like that doomsday attitude. And I remember the Lord just really speaking to my heart in that season that I am operating out of a spirit of hopelessness. Mm. And I began to really turn that around. And I began to breathe life into my relationship. I began to look for good in everybody. I began to look mm-hmm. for the good in Jason. I began to talk about the good I was seeing in my kids to Jason and the people around me. And I began to just kind of have that victory mindset. We talk about a victory mindset in our book, Beauty and Battle, of, you know, if we are one with Christ, we're on the winning team. Mm-hmm. In the end, we win. So let's live like we win. Let's yeah. not live like we're victims of hopelessness.
0: Can I put a bow on that real quick? Because trust is a choice. Hope is a feeling. Trust is the choice we make when we're going to trust God no matter what. Hope is the feeling that follows. I think a lot of people don't have hope because they've never truly made the choice to trust. Mm. Yeah. So make the choice where you are in your relationship, wherever it is, make that choice that you're going to stick with it, that you're going to trust God as your father and God as your father-in-law. And in time, that feeling is going to follow, the feeling of hope.
1: You know, in mentioning that quit in this part of the book, you also talk about perhaps it's not going to be divorce, it's going to be apathy. Mm. So I, you know, committed Christian couples, they may land there, but the marriage is nearly dead. Mm. That's and right. That's what you mean by the apathy. Yeah. How do we avoid that, not to just be business partners and yeah. apathetic?
0: I think the first we have to recognize that the opposite of love is not hate. The opposite of love is indifference. And if you're feeling indifferent toward your spouse, you need to go to your father-in-law. I'm going to keep bringing it back. Yeah, you need yeah. to go to God and ask him to reignite that passion in your heart. He did it for me. I think I actually told the story on one of our broadcasts that we did on our first book, Beauty and Battle, but I'll just give you the cliff notes. But that happened to me 5 years into marriage, where that love that was once, you know, on fire and just filled with fervency just began to dissipate. And I was focusing on building a business and doing all sorts of stuff, praying to the Lord about my business, and God was really blessing it. Then one morning I was up praying, and I felt like the Lord said to me, why don't you pray as hard about your marriage as you do your business? Mm-hmm. And I was convicted about that. So I started praying, you know, I'm like, okay, Lord, help me and Tori, you know, it's good. And I just felt a sense of deep conviction that I was not as fully in love with her as I once was. And I felt like the Lord was kind of showing me, if I have the ability to get you to a 10 in marriage on a scale of 1 to 10, why would you settle for a 5 or a 6? You know, why even settle for an 8 if you can get to a 10? And I felt like that was something that I needed to pray into. And so every morning I got down on my knees about 5:30 in the morning beside our bed, and I would lay my hands on Tori. Now, I said this in our last program, but I got to reiterate. I made sure to leave it above the shoulders. I didn't want her to think I was making an early morning move or anything like that. So I would place my hands on her and pray that God would reignite my passion for her. Mm. And he did it. I had a crazy dream, and I had a dream that she was cheating on me and that I almost literally killed a guy. And I woke up just before I punched the guy right in the face, you know? And I looked over at her, and she's snoozing over there. She has no idea that she's in love with another man, you know? But in that moment, I was like, oh my gosh.
1: You were feeling it.
0: I woke her up yeah. and it was like, is somebody talking to you? Like, I started, like the feeling of jealousy was very real. I mean, you know, that's the beauty of a dream, is that your body doesn't know if it really happened or not, because your brain hasn't fully processed it.
1: Yeah.
0: So I was feeling all those jealousy emotions. God really woke up my jealousy. And after about 20 minutes, I finally calmed down, and I got down on my knees next to our bed, just like was my, because it was about 4 o'clock in the morning at this point, just like was my habit for the last 2 weeks, placed my hands on her. And no sooner did I do that the Lord reminded me of Revelation 2. Revelation 2, remember you've lost your first love, where he was talking to the church in Ephesus. And I felt like the Lord was like, you stopped pursuing her. You're now pursuing a career. I'm like, well, what do I do? You know, it's funny how before you get married, you know how to pursue your spouse. But then after you get married, you kind of forget how.
1: Yeah.
0: But the Revelation 2 had the answer. Remember, he tells them, remember how far you've fallen. Repent. and redo the things you did at first. Remember, repent, redo. And in that moment, I started to remember how much I loved Tori and all the times. And then even that day and for the remaining few weeks, I started listening to our old songs that we used to listen to together. And it started kind of drumming up emotions in me. I repented for having a marriage that was hovering around a 5 or a 6 rather than a 10. And I started to redo the things we did at first that caused us to fall in love. Writing notes, dancing together to slow country music in the kitchen, a little Garth Brooks, maybe a little George Strait.
1: You got the soundtracks ready.
2: Uh-huh.
0: And my heart started to go in that direction. So I would say when it feels dead, you need to remember, you need to repent, you need to redo the things that you did at first, and then you watch how God will transform you.
1: No, that is really good, and it's a good awakening when a husband can do that. And I'll put it in that context. But Tori, let me speak to you again. The woman that's going, I've kind of done everything I can do. And he's like, you know, is it time for the spiritual defibrillator? Because he's not responsive, you know, and he's the kind of guy that might say, well, I love you. I told you I love you when we got married. Do I need to tell you again? You know, that attitude.
2: Yes.
1: And speak to that woman and with that woman in our little dialogue here. If she's in that spot, what can she do? She feels like it's not working.
2: Yeah.
1: Help me.
2: Well, I was that woman. I remember very much being that woman. And Jason, like Jason was telling with the story, is that he had pursued me so much in our dating years, but then we got married and he started this business. And he really, all of his attention went to the business. All of his focus went to that business. And I remember being in the bathroom on the floor crying many, many nights. Just, God, please, like, turn his heart back to me. Help him to cherish me again. And I remember the Lord getting me to a place where he wanted me to have my full dependency on him. And I remember just asking the Lord, like, to do, like, asking him, begging him to turn Jason's heart towards me. And then he began to show me how to turn my face towards him, towards God, because my expectations and my desires were all wrapped up in the way that Jason was treating me and the way that Jason was responding to me. And so the Lord had to do something inside of me to where my full reliance was on him and that my needs were met through him. And he began to do that as I began to surrender that to him. And I never stopped asking. I continued to ask God to change Jason's heart towards me. But I surrendered a part of my heart that just longed so much for Jason to meet my needs. And I gave it to the Lord and I let him to start meeting those needs. And then in time, the Lord started using Jason to meet those needs. But I knew who it was. I knew who the source was. And it wasn't Jason. It was, I knew my source was God himself and that he was now using Jason to meet those needs. But it was, I think that most women that I talk to go through this. Like, this is something very common where there is a period in your relationship where it feels dead. It feels like it's gone somewhere. And you remember, and all you have is this distant memory of what it once was. And it's so hard in those moments. But I think that the Lord can use all of it. I don't think any of it is ever wasted.
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1: You know, the two common themes I've heard from you during the time we've been talking these last couple of days is really giving it to the Lord, turning toward the Lord, but then adjusting your mindset. You've said that probably 10 times.
2: Yeah.
1: It's so powerful. It seems like it would be so easy and so rational and smart.
2: Yes.
1: To do something like that. Why is it so hard?
2: I know.
1: It is like a gutter we're in, and we just can't emotionally get out of that. We feel like we're saying the right things, but we're not truly believing them deep down.
2: Yes.
1: So, you know, you got to make that effort. You got to make that connection. Turn to the Lord.
2: Yes.
1: And then ask him to engage in the situation.
2: Yes.
1: And begin to do the things that only you can control.
2: Yeah, exactly.
1: And one of them is not your husband.
2: Yeah,
1: I mean, you can't control him, and us husbands can't control our wives.
2: Yeah. Our thoughts are so, they're tricky. Like, we talk about in Beauty and Battle, the neuroscience behind our thoughts, like the thing, the way that we think, with the thoughts that we think over and over again, they create neural pathways in our minds, and it gets us on a path that we continue on. And so if you have a thought and then you think it again the next day, that groove, neuroscience actually shows this, there's a groove in your head that gets deeper and deeper. It gets more easily accessible the next time.
1: So when you say there's a hole in your head, it's true?
2: It's actually true. It's actually true. Yes. But the really good news is that we can rewire our thoughts. We can rewire our brain. And it takes effort. It takes recognizing at the what foot of the path that we're at, right? It takes a lot of work, but it is 100% doable. And we talk about it in the book. For me, like, I had these thoughts of Jason that were not moving me towards him. They were actually moving me away from him. They were making me mad at him. I was, you know, the thoughts that I was thinking of him were not leading me to a path that I wanted to be on. It ultimately was not leading to connection. It was ultimately leading to division in our marriage. And so when I began to recognize, wait a minute, these thoughts that I'm thinking, they're not leading me where I want to go. So I better start rethinking some of these things.
1: Sounds simple, but hard to do.
2: So hard to do.
1: Yeah.
2: And so when I would get to the foot of that path and I would recognize, I know what's going on here. I am at the foot of this path, and it's so easy to go down this path, but I know where it's going and that's not where I want to go. Yeah. So I'm not going to think that thought. I'm going to think about things that are good and whole, you know, what's that verse? Think about things that are good and true and lovely and of good report, you know. And so you have to transform your thinking. You have to change your mind. You have to change your mindset. But you really have to start by knowing where you want to go.
1: Right.
2: Right. Like for me, it was like, it's so easy to get on this path, but now I know where it's going. So I'm not going to do that. I'm not going to go there.
1: So true. Let's end with P, which you say is practice presence. Mm. You have a powerful story about your mom who died of lung cancer in 2017, I believe. Yeah. How did that intersect with presence?
0: My mom was the most fully present woman that you would ever meet. And you know, what we tell couples is the greatest present that you can give to your spouse is your presence. And it works with family too. Mm-hmm. And my mom, she came down with pulmonary fibrosis, which is a scarring of the lungs.
1: Very difficult.
0: And in her final days, you know, they send in the palliative nurses and all of that. And basically they're just trying to give her comfort measures so that she can pass peacefully, because there was nothing that we could do. And she was only 68 years old. Mm. And they came in and offered her morphine. And at this point, she was really having a hard time breathing. Her blood, her oxygen levels were so low. It was like she was walking on a treadmill trying to breathe through a straw. And we were watching her in pain. She was a nurse, though, and so she knew that once you start administering the morphine, then you can fall asleep and just, you know, pass away that way. And we're all like, please do that. Like, that's what we want you to do. And she's like, no, I want to be present. I want to be there with all of us. And, you know, we had her for another 4 days.
1: Wow.
0: And we would, all of us would gather around and sing worship, and then she would open her eyes every now and then. You'd see a little tear come out of her, like she was experienced. She was there with us. And then on the last night, it was my little daughter Allie, who was our oldest daughter, and she stayed with my mom that night, and I was up there with her all night, and I slept on the floor, and Allie was sleeping right next to her, and my mom was having a hard time breathing, and one of the little bells went off. So Allie got up, and my mom had a mask on, and Allie moved her mask just a little bit, and my mom said, Coke. She just wanted a Coke.
1: A sip of Coke.
0: And, you know, she's in her dying days. She wants Coke. Let's get her Coke. So Allie got her some Coke. This is like 2 o'clock in the morning, and I'm laying on the ground, and I'm watching this. And Allie gets her a Coke, and she's drinking it out of a straw, and then Allie pulls it back. And then my mom reaches up and pulls her mask back and says, in broken English, you know, I love you, Allie. Then she put her mask right back on, and those were her last words. And then she died that morning. But not until my little daughter got a chance to be in the presence of her grandmother. And that was the greatest gift. And so when we were writing this book, I was like, man, my mom, she just was somebody who was fully present. And you know, now, I mean, when you got your phones and all this kind of stuff, I mean, it's really hard to be fully present. But I never forget, you know, 8 years ago when my mom was fully present. And now my daughter Allie has a story to tell, and I'm telling people this story. And I wish I could tell it without crying. It's just not going to happen.
1: But
0: I
1: know that you do.
0: I know it makes you feel like you want to hug me right now, Jim, yeah. So we can hold each other after this broadcast.
1: But it does illustrate the connection. Mm-hmm. I mean, what a beautiful gift for your daughter.
0: That's right.
1: To hear that from her grandmother.
0: Yeah.
1: That does make me cry.
2: Yeah. And what she taught us was just that you have to fight for presence. What Nana taught us was the fight for it. You know, for 4 days, she didn't need to fight. She could have taken the morphine and gone to sleep and been peaceful and not suffered at all. But she actually wrote on a dry erase board, pray that the Lord will give me increased strength to fight. Because that was when she lost her voice and she couldn't even say. But she fought for the presence of her family. And those moments were precious to her. They meant something to her. And she suffered through some of the pain so that we could have her presence and that she could have ours.
0: And you know, that's exactly what Jesus did on the cross when he was offered that little mix on the sponge and he refused to drink it. It was just a little something that could have numbed the pain. And Jesus was like, I'm going to stay fully present. Mm. And I got a chance to see that in real life. And it really makes me thankful that our Savior did that. And he stayed fully present even in the midst of his pain. And you know what? In marriage, sometimes it is painful to give your spouse full presence. You know, but when you do that, it's the greatest gift you can ever give to your spouse. And when they open it, they're going to get a real treasure.
1: Mm-hmm. Yeah. I mean, you said it so beautifully, and what a story to land on that grabs everybody's emotions. Yeah. And, you know, whether it's your marriage, your parenting, connections with people, I mean, this is really good, this resource. And you can apply it in all kinds of ways. But ideally, certainly in your marriage A to Z, 30 days to relational transformation, probably one of the easiest ways to start thinking differently and getting the benefit of thinking differently by loving each other and connecting with each other. Thank you both for being with us.
0: Yeah. Thanks for having us.
1: And for the listeners, we certainly recommend you get a copy of the Benham's book. Make a monthly pledge of any amount, and we'll put this resource into your hands. What we really need right now are more friends of the family who are willing to become monthly partners with us in ministry. You can do ministry through your giving to Focus on the Family today.
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8: From just a short walk to the White House, right in the heart of Washington, D.C., welcome to a special episode of Leading the Way with Dr. Michael Youssef. Dr. Youssef recently spoke at a Leading the Way Awake rally right in the center of busy Washington, D.C., where local students and business people, government workers, families of all shapes and sizes were all challenged by a message from God's Word and inspired by beautiful music. This was an exciting evening. Dr. Youssef and the Leading the Way team, along with partner churches and organizations, clearly declared and showed by their service to the community the gospel of truth. Dr. Youssef brought a challenging and inspiring message that we want to share with you, because we know that you too will be encouraged by this very special Leading the Way.
9: Thank you. Thank you very much. So good to be in Washington, D.C. What a great honor and a privilege for me to be here in our second Great Awakening campaign. You know, we started 5 years ago with a burden. We wanted people to covenant with us to pray on a daily basis for God to bring a third Great Awakening. And for more than 500,000 people have signed up to pray daily for the third Great Awakening in America. And I'm so honored and privileged to be part of that. And so we are here praying that God will use this as a spark to start the Great Awakening. And so I really want to get serious with you today, because you hear a lot in social media, a lot of talk about the end times, that we're living in the end times. I pray so. No matter what or how it takes place, Jesus tells us in Matthew 25, and this is where I go. So in Matthew 25, our Lord Jesus, after giving us this very, very serious warning, in chapter 24, he gives us six signs, our Lord called them the labor pains, that are going to be taking place prior to the return of Christ. Then he immediately goes on to give us a story to illustrate the difference between those who truly are awake and ready for the return of Christ and those who are not. You see, the difference between those who truly surrendered to him and those who pretend to be Christians. The parable is so incredible to me, because he tells us about 10 young women, 10 virgins. He tells us this parable, the Lord Jesus gives us basically a litmus test. It's a self-administered test. This test will reveal to you where you stand on that day of judgment. Where will you be, and what will you say to the Savior, which seems to be, as I said, closer and closer every day. This test will tell you if you are prepared to meet Jesus as your Redeemer, your Savior, and your friend, or as your judge. In the same way, our Lord Jesus Christ is saying here in Matthew 25 about these 10 young women. They were supposed to be part of a wedding party. Five of them were prepared for the groom to come, and five were not. And Jesus is telling us about the tragedy of those who look alike Christians, the tragedy of those who are merely professing Christians, the tragedy of those who are confessing one thing with their lips, but they're living another way with their life, the tragedy of those who confuse church membership with being awake in the faith and are waiting for Jesus. Also, one of the signs that Jesus gives in Matthew 24 of the nearness of his return is called the great falling away. And 60% of so-called churchgoers who claim to be Christians Not to believe the absolute essence of the gospel is a tragic situation in the Church of Jesus Christ in America. It breaks my heart. And so when I see statistics like this, for those who call themselves Christians but disbelieving Jesus, I wonder if we not really are at the end of the time and we are seeing the falling away. But be that as it may, today can be the day of your redemption. Today is the day when you can be absolutely certain that Jesus and only Jesus is your Savior and Lord. Today is the day when you can declare your preparedness to pass the test. Today, I plead with you to answer the question one way or the other. What question? Am I spiritually awake and prepared for the Lord Jesus to return to be my Savior, Redeemer, or not? Am I living and serving Him, or am I faking it somehow? Back to the parable of the 10 young women, Matthew 25. 10 young women, they were all expecting to be part of the wedding. 5 of the 10 were wise, and 5 were foolish. By the way, there's a reason why they're called wise. They showed wisdom in their lives and the way they lived their life. And they were waiting for the bridegroom to come, to return any moment. It doesn't matter whether it's today or many years from now. They were prepared. They were ready. They had oil in their lamp. The foolish ones, sadly, on the other hand, they were totally unprepared. They got distracted by other things in life. They were neglecting the most important thing in life. They were not prepared for the test. Here in this story that Jesus tells, he reveals to us that these 10 women, they had many things in common. They were all physically went to sleep because it's nighttime, so they all were asleep. It's not some that were staying awake and some are not. They're all asleep physically. But suddenly the cry comes out, the groom is coming, the groom is coming, the groom is coming. The 5 wise young women got up and they put the oil in their lamp. They lit the lamp and they're ready to go. The foolish ones said, whoops, we don't have oil. We don't have oil. We have lamps, but we don't have oil. We have religion, but not salvation. We have tradition, but not the Holy Spirit. We have church membership, but not a transformed life. And so they asked the 5 wise ones if they can borrow their oil. No, said the wise ones. They said, no, we only have sufficient oil for each of us. And my beloved friends, please listen to me. I need to stop here to tell you that salvation is that oil. The Holy Spirit is that oil. Salvation is such a personal experience. You cannot inherit it. You cannot buy it. You cannot earn it. You cannot give it to another. It is an individual experience of being born again. The foolish ones, they thought like so many people think. They can wait to the end, toward the end of their life, and they'll pray the prayer. Or they can wait until their dying days, and then they ask for forgiveness. They probably thought, well, God will feel sorry for us and let us get into His heaven. Or like so many people in our culture today, they think, well, you know, if my good deeds will outweigh my bad deeds, I can make it to heaven. No, because there is such a thing as too late. And the Bible said when Noah invited his neighbors to come and enter into the boat of salvation, for 120 years he was a preacher of righteousness. And when they finally rejected him and mocked him and he entered into the ark, the Bible said, God shut the door. Somebody said to me, how can a loving God do this? I said, let me tell you about that loving God. He sent his son who co-eternally existed with him in heaven to die on a cross, a death of a sinner, in order to redeem you. And he's been inviting you. come before it is too late. And my friend, the day is coming when the opportunity for salvation will be no more. Let me tell you, I weep over that, because I never joke about hell, because the real people going there. You see, when the opportunity comes for you to come to Christ and be eternally saved, and you turn it down, it is possible to come back again. When the door of mercy is shut, it will be too late. The time of salvation is now, the day of giving yourself to Christ to be the only Savior and Lord is today. The time to live for Christ is now. The time for confession and repentance is now. These foolish ones realize, symbolically speaking, symbolically is midnight. Symbolically, I'm going to repeat that because you have to understand the reason was midnight for them. It means that the shops are closed. The churches are closed. No, nobody can tell them about salvation anymore. We've gone. The believer's gone to heaven. It means that the door of salvation is shut. No more chances. It's too late. And so the foolish ones tried to play on the sympathy of the bridegroom. They thought they can really play the sympathy card, you know? And so in verse 13, Matthew 25, they cried out to the bridegroom, "Forgive me if I cry," because you know what the bridegroom said? "I don't know you." Oh, Lord, have mercy. "But we went to church every Christmas and Easter." "I don't know you." "But we prayed on occasions." "I don't know you." "But we did some good things." "I don't know you." "But we're good people." "I don't know you." And that is why Jesus goes on to say, "Keep on watching, because you do not know the day or the hour of his return." I'm going to come back to this because that is very serious matter. It's very serious matter. But first of all, I want to transport you to the Middle East, where I come from. I want to transport you literally to the Middle East. Back 2,000 years ago, when our Lord Jesus Christ was telling this parable, his audience, his listeners, they already understood, they identified with what he's saying, and they knew that there are three stages for a wedding. The first stage is when the kids were young, the two sets of parents, the boy's parents and the girl's parents, will get together and they'll say, "When our kids grow up, our son will marry your daughter." Agreed. Agreed. Then there comes the second stage of the wedding. It's the betrothal. When the kids come of age and ready to get married, this betrothal is much stronger than our engagement and wearing the ring and said, "Yeah, I got engaged." No, it was much more serious, just like the Blessed Mary, Virgin Mary was betrothed to Joseph. It's a serious matter. And the third stage comes in the marriage, the celebration, the feast, and the consummation of the marriage. Between the time of the betrothal and the time of the feasting and the celebration and the consummation, the bridegroom is busy building an extension in his father's house, to which he will bring his bride, and they're going to live in his father's house. And that is why Jesus said in John chapter 14, "In my father's house." Where? "In my father's house, there are many rooms. When I go prepare a place for you, when I finish with the addition for you, I will come and take you to myself." When it's ready, he's going to come and take us home. You see, that house addition is being prepared for the time of the wedding and the wedding feast at the return of Christ. That is why believers in Jesus from all over the globe, from Africa, from Asia, from Latin America, from North America, from every corner of the globe, from Europe, they're called the bride of Christ. The church of Christ is the bride of Christ, the universal church. And often, the quality of the addition in that father's house depends on the wealth of the Father. And pray tell me who can be richer than our Heavenly Father. Who can be richer than the Father of our Lord Jesus Christ? So when the addition is ready, the groom would process on the main street, and there are people running with him, kids, adults, everybody running, processing from the groom's house to the bride's father's house with music and dancing and celebration along the road. And the crowd is shouting, the groom is coming, make way, the groom is coming, the groom is coming. This shout increases in volume and intensity as the groom gets closer to the bride's house. And then when the groom fetches his bride and be heading back to his father's house, this parade actually back to the father's house gets bigger, and the music gets louder, and the dancing and the celebration. Oh, my friend, please don't miss this. I beg you, don't miss this. What Jesus is telling us here in this parable, in this illustration, that in his first coming, he invited whomsoever to come to him and be part of his church, part of his bride. In his first coming, he betrothed us to all those who surrendered to him, who accepted his invitation, who committed themselves to him. In his first coming, he issued the invitation, but only betrothed those who loved him back and those who surrendered to him with all of their heart. He betrothed only those who are willing to live with him and wait for him and serve him and even die for him if they have to. And then there's the other group of people, the group of people who might have liked the groom. Yeah, a lot of people like Jesus. You know what I mean? Richard Dawkins, the big atheist, said, I like Jesus. I admire Jesus. But they didn't love him with all of their heart. That group of people may admire the bridegroom, but only as a teacher, as a prophet, as an example for love, but never surrender to him as their Lord and Savior. Those who may have occasionally attended church, but they've never been born again of the Spirit of God. Those who may have gone through the motions of Christianity, but lived their lives for themselves. Oh, my dear friends, those are the foolish ones. Those are the foolish ones. Listen to me. The foolish ones are not the atheists, are not the agnostics, they're not the pagans. They're not even the anti-Christian people. They were in the local churches. They were going, doing some charity work. They, just like the example I gave you, were like a student in the school. They go to the same church, they hear the same preacher. But the point of separation is between those who are prepared for the test and therefore succeed and those who are not. In fact, in this story that Jesus tells us, he gives us, at least I can only count seven things in common between the wise and the foolish. Both groups were invited. Both initially responded to the invitation, obviously, because they were waiting. Both groups were part of the same visible church. Both groups had affection toward the bridegroom. Both groups confessed Jesus with their lips. Both believed that he's coming back. Both physically had fallen asleep at nighttime. But as soon as the bridegroom showed up, all similarities have ceased. Why? Because some were born again and others were not. In the Bible, oil is the symbol of the Holy Spirit. Did you know that? It's the symbol of the Holy Spirit. And when the Holy Spirit comes into your life, he causes inner changes in your life. The Holy Spirit causes inner transformation in your life. The Holy Spirit causes you to be sold out for Christ. The Holy Spirit compels you to live for Christ, not for self. I remember when I was converted to Christ, the whole town knew it because I was such a rebellious child of a believing family. But I'm not going to get into that. And that is why this self-administered test that Jesus gives us, the self-administered test, is simply this. Do I live my life in total expectation of that great day? Why? Because no matter what you call yourself, no matter what you think yourself to be, no matter what your personal beliefs are and your personal views are, the question is, am I awake? Am I anticipating the joy of the day of the return of Christ, or I'm not? That's the test. Will you take the test? Let me ask you this. Does the thought of the return of Christ and judgment thrill you or scare you? Only you can answer that. Only you can answer that. No, I'm not asking you if you have some religion. I'm not asking if you have some religious experience. No, I'm not asking you if you belong to a denomination or you even have earthly membership, church. No. Jesus said, you must be born again and be born of the Spirit of God. Please listen to me. It is not what you do is going to save you, but what you allow Christ to do in you is going to save you. You know, the rich young ruler came and asked Jesus, what must I do to inherit eternal life? It's nothing you do, it's what you allow God to do in you. Is my life lived with that great day in mind? Or being accountable? The Bible said we're going to give an account for every idle word comes out of our mouth. And that is why Jesus said, not everyone who calls me Lord, Lord, shall enter into the kingdom of God. Not everyone. A lot of people call Lord, especially if they need something. Because like a torch without oil is worthless, so is a professing Christian without Christ living in you. These five foolish young women, they're professed outwardly, but their lives did not substantiate their confession. Well, someone must say, but Michael, how can I be sure that I'm living the life of those five wise women? Oh, beloved, listen carefully. First of all, by accepting the invitation to come to Him, by recognizing that only Jesus, who died on the cross for you and rose from the dead, can forgive you eternally, by accepting that His death on the cross is for you. By believing the fact that Jesus died your death, that He paid your debt, that He gave His life so that you might live with Him forever. By accepting the fact that He left the glories of heaven with the Father with whom He coexisted before eternity, and came and died on that cross, a sinner's death, rose again, your only ticket to heaven. That's your only ticket to heaven. And then live the rest of your life for Him.
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16: 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Burroughs continues sharing one of our heroes of the Holocaust stories called Right at the Museum.
17: The Nazis began deporting Dutch Jews to concentration camps in the summer of 1942. Art curator Willem Sonberg and his document Forging Artists had already been saving Jewish lives with fake IDs. Then, they decided the Nazi Population Registration Office had to be destroyed. Sonberg helped plan the attack and burned and collapsed part of that Nazi building. And because of the mess, sympathetic civil servants were able to insert new false ID records made by the resistance. The Nazis were furious about the attack, hunting down and executing 13 men. Sonberg's wife and son were arrested and jailed. But when the Nazis searched his house, Willem was away at the sand dunes of the North Sea, where his city's art treasures were being hidden from the pillaging Germans. For the rest of the war, Sonberg hid in the countryside, using his own grandfather's ID. Still, he continued his resistance efforts, communicating Nazi troop movements to the Allies. After the war, he served as the Stedelijk Museum director until 1963, growing its acclaimed collection of contemporary art. Then in 1964, he accepted an invitation to head up the new Israel Museum in Jerusalem and served there until 1968. That same year, Willem Sonberg was at last recognized as a righteous Gentile for all he had done to help the Jewish people.
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0: Last words are important. You remember them. Welcome to Through the Bible, where we're wrapping up our study in the book of Genesis, and this time we'll eavesdrop on Jacob's last words to his sons and find out why Joseph's brothers were so worried when their father died. You know, it's not often that we attend two funerals in one day, but that's exactly what we'll do with Dr. J. Vernon McGee. We're going to begin in Genesis 49 with Jacob's death, and then fast forward to Genesis 50 and close with the death of Joseph. Well, this may be the end of Genesis, but the Bible bus doesn't stop here. We're headed next to the first book of the New Testament, the Gospel of Matthew. So as you buckle your seatbelt and settle in, we got time to read a letter. It's from Guadalupe in the U.S., and she writes, "There is no doubt in my mind that the Bible bus changes lives. I'm a recovering addict, and from the day Jesus Christ rescued me from the depths of darkness just 6 months ago, I have ridden the Bible bus daily. I feel that a saved soul cannot be right on with their salvation if they are not meditating on the words of our holy God on a daily basis. And who better than Dr. McGee to lay out the profound meaning of the Word of God? Quite simply, the Word of God is sustenance for the soul as food is to the flesh. We cannot live without His holy Word. We can't expect the world to understand the real aim of God's program without His Word. The Bible bus does just that. It helps us understand the program of God in its most revealing form. How profound is that? Victory is His. Glory to God." Well, thanks for that good word, Guadalupe, that word of encouragement. Victory is indeed His. And let's pray and thank Him now. Father, we praise You for rescuing lives and sustaining souls through Your holy word. Thank You for the victory that belongs to You alone. As we finish Genesis, Lord, write these final words on our hearts and strengthen us to walk faithfully with You. In Jesus' name, amen. Turn to Genesis 49 as we go through the Bible with Dr. J. Vernon McGee.
1: Now we come to this last study in the book of Genesis. And we got down in the 49th chapter to verse 16. Old Jacob is on his deathbed. He called his 12 sons around him. And we had already seen what he had had to say concerning six of the boys. Now we have six more to go, and we'll be much briefer with these because we feel like the one that was really now all important is Judah. And why? Well, it's because we know now that the Lord Jesus is coming through Judah. You see, all we knew at the beginning was that it would be the seed of the woman. Then we saw that it went down through Seth and then to Noah. And it moved on down then to Abraham, Isaac, and Jacob. But Jacob had 12 sons. Which one will it be? Well, we know it's not going to be Reuben. Looks like Joseph, does it not? But not Joseph, it's Judah. And God, by His marvelous grace, picked him, and out of that tribe, there will come the Messiah, there will come the Deliverer, there will come the Savior of the world. Now, in verse 16, we take up the tribe of Dan. "Dan shall judge his people as one of the tribes of Israel. Dan shall be a serpent by the way, an adder in the path, that biteth the horse heels, so that his rider shall fall backward. And I've waited for thy salvation, O Lord." Now, Dan is going to need the salvation of the Lord, because Dan was one of the tribes, you will recall, that actually led in rebellion. We'll see that when we get to it. Now, verse 19, "Gad, a troop, shall overcome him, but he shall overcome at the last." Now, actually, these are tribes. If you'll notice the location of them, the prophecy is given to the sons, and these sons were the founders of the tribes that actually were in the north. You find that Dan was really the one farthest north. We use the expression Dan to Beersheba. And we find that along the coast, we have seen Zebulun and Issachar. And now we move on down. It says, verse 19, "Gad, a troop, shall overcome him, but he shall overcome at the last." And we are now beginning to move down just a little. "Out of Asher his bread shall be fat, and he shall yield royal dainties." Now, I can't go into detail.

0: But as I mentioned last time, this young man, he was a Lutheran, he wrote a thesis, and I understand it was published. I couldn't tell you much about it now. I know that I had a copy of the thesis and have it somewhere today. I can't put my finger on it, but it was quite remarkable how he took each one of these boys and showed how these prophecies were fulfilled in the life of each one of the tribes. You see that different ones, in fact, every one that we'll deal with personally from now on comes out of one of the tribes of Israel. In fact, we follow, of course, David and his line, and we know he came out of the tribe of Judah. We saw that last time, that the kingly line would come from Judah. Now we come to Joseph. Verse 22, Joseph is a fruitful bough, even a fruitful bough by a well, whose branches run over the wall. Now, Joseph, you see, had left the land, gone down into Egypt, but he still was a witness for God there. And you'll find that Ephraim and Manasseh were put in the land where actually the Samaritans were later on. It was called Gentile territory in Christ's day. Great place for witness. The gospel went into that area. Now, you could follow each one of these through in such a very remarkable way. And then we have here, verse 23, the archers have sorely grieved him and shot at him and hated him, but his bow abode in strength, and the arms of his hands were made strong by the hands of the mighty God of Jacob. From thence is the shepherd, the stone of Israel. The shepherd and the stone, you see. Verse 25, even by the God of thy father, who shall help thee, and by the Almighty, who shall bless thee with blessings of heaven above, blessings of the deep that lieth under, blessings of the breasts and of the womb. Actually, the two tribes that came from Joseph, Ephraim and Manasseh, became very prominent, important tribes. But out of these tribes also there came the division of the kingdom. They were just that potent, by the way. Now we have here verse 26, the blessings of thy father have prevailed above the blessings of thy progenitors unto the utmost bound of the everlasting hills. They shall be on the head of Joseph, on the crown of the head of him that was separate from his brethren. The thing Jacob does is to try to tie Joseph and the two tribes that are going to come from him back to the God of Israel, the God of Jacob, the Creator, the Redeemer. And why? Well, it's these two tribes, especially Ephraim, that led him to idolatry and caused the division of the kingdom. Where we have Jeroboam out of the tribe of Ephraim leading, and it was up in these two tribes that the two calves were placed for worship. So that he did well, you see, to call them back to the God of his fathers. Now, he gives then, having given Joseph is next to the youngest, we have Benjamin, verse 27. Benjamin shall raven as a wolf in the morning, and he shall devour the prey, and at night he shall divide the spoil. This is a strange prophecy concerning Benjamin. But again, why, you will find that Benjamin was closely identified with Judah, so much so that Benjamin went with the tribe of Judah, the division of the kingdom. They are the only tribe that stayed with the house of David. This is a remarkable prophecy that has other fulfillments. We're not going into detail on all these. It just make a remarkable study to just spend time on following these 12 sons into the 12 tribes and the history of the 12 tribes. We read verse 29, and this is Jacob now. And he charged them, that is his sons, and said unto them, I am to be gathered unto my people. You see, death to him was not an end of it all. He was going to be with his people. Bury me, that is his body. Bury me with my fathers in the cave, that is in the field of Ephron the Hittite. Now, this is the cave that Abraham bought, and he wanted to be buried there because that one was bought and paid for. And he wanted to make sure he stayed in that land until the day that he'd be raised from the dead to live in that land. He goes on now in verse 30, depicting all of this. In the cave that is in the field of Machpelah, which is before Mamre in the land of Canaan, which Abraham bought with the field of Ephron the Hittite for a possession of a burying place. Now you see how much this man knew of his own history. It's quite remarkable. I don't think he carried with him a written record at this time. He says, there they buried Abraham and Sarah his wife. There they buried Isaac and Rebekah his wife. And there I buried Leah. Now it's not that he's interested in being buried with Leah. After all, Rachel is buried up at Bethlehem, but he wants to be where he'll be raised from the dead at the resurrection when God fulfills his promises to this nation. And you see, it's going to beat each one of these tribes, too. And now he goes on in verse 32. The purchase of the field and of the cave that is therein was from the children of Heth. And when Jacob had made an end of commanding his sons, he gathered up his feet into the bed, yielded up the ghost, and was gathered unto his people. And I think this is quite interesting. Up to the very last, Jacob kept his feet on the floor. He started out in life a man that was a man of the flesh. He took hold of his brother's heel at birth, and his name's the planner. And he lived up to that name. It was certainly characteristic of him. He'd seize everything that he could hold on to. He was always reaching out, trying to be first. And he started out by going on all fours. He took what he wanted by any method. Now, as a young man, he walked in his own strength and ability, depended on his own cleverness and ingenuity. He's able to take care of himself. He didn't need God. And he learned his lessons when he visited Uncle Laban. Self-sufficient, self-opinionated, self-assertive, aggressive, and contemptible and despicable. And then he comes after that experience to Peniel at the brook Jabbok. God crippled him. God had to break his leg to get him, and I think God was prepared to break his neck. And he went through life limping. In other words, he started out on four legs. He went on two legs. Now he's going to go on three legs. He's going to use a staff. He'll walk on a walking stick. And he could not any longer walk by himself. And now here at death, he's still sitting up in bed and he's leaning on his staff. But now the time has come. He just pulls his feet up in bed, puts down the staff, and he lays down and dies. This is Jacob. He'd walked a long ways through life, and he'd come a long ways. Now, we have in chapter 50, actually, the burial of Jacob. And it's a fitting chapter to end Genesis that began with the creation, and then it ends almost dolefully. But sin has come in and brought death. And you have here the death and burial of Jacob, and you have the death and burial of Joseph. The burial of Jacob up in Canaan, burial of Joseph in Egypt. Now notice, verse 1. And Joseph fell upon his father's face and wept upon him and kissed him. He sorrowed, naturally, loved his father. And Joseph commanded his servants, the physicians, to embalm his father, and the physicians embalmed Israel. As you know, the Egyptians were quite experts at this sort of thing. We hear the mummies in Egypt. Well, they had a method of burying that we haven't caught on to really today. Here was something that was quite remarkable that they knew. A great many people think that it was the nation Israel that developed this down in the land of Egypt. Well, I'm not prepared to discuss that, but at least Joseph called in the physicians and had them embalm his father. And you don't laugh at a funeral. But I can't help but smile when I think they made old Jacob into a mummy. That's what happened to him. And I'm of the opinion that mummies up there at Hebron today, his request was, I want to be taken and buried up there. Why? His hope is an earthly hope, friends. Don't you see it? He wants to be buried up there in that land, because someday he's to be raised from the dead, and when he is, why, he'll be there in the land with the nation Israel. Now, he has no promise of being caught up to meet the Lord in the air and going to a place called the New Jerusalem out in space. Now, that's a promise given to the child of God today in the church. There are two different hopes, by the way, but they're both glorious, wonderful hopes. I'll be honest with you. I just soon have one as the other, but I'm confident that it's a superior hope to go and be with Christ. That is the hope today of the believer in the church. Now we're told, and 40 days were fulfilled for him, for so are fulfilled the days of those which are embalmed. And the Egyptians mourned for him 70 days. And I'd call attention to two things there, the length of time that it took to embalm, 40 days. Evidently, there were several processes to this, and that which we know nothing about today. Now, the Egyptians mourned for him, and I don't think this was professional mourning. I think he became a real saint in the land of Egypt and probably looked up to and respected as the father of Joseph. Joseph was the deliverer, but certainly this was his father, and he, at this time, was a real saint of God. Now, verse 4, and when the days of his mourning were past, Joseph spake unto the house of Pharaoh, saying, if now I have found grace in your eyes, speak, I pray you, in the ears of Pharaoh, saying, my father made me swear, saying, lo, I die. In my grave which I have digged for me in the land of Canaan, there shalt thou bury me. Now, therefore, let me go up, I pray thee, and bury my father, and I'll come again. Pharaoh said, go up and bury thy father according as he made thee swear. And Joseph went up to bury his father, and with him went up all the servants of Pharaoh, the elders of his house, and all the elders of the land of Egypt. You see, this man was greatly respected and loved and honored in the land of Egypt. This is probably the longest funeral procession the world's ever seen. When I say long, I mean by that, it was all the way from Egypt up to Canaan to Hebron, and that's a pretty long funeral procession. And all the house of Joseph and his brethren and his father's house, only their little ones and their flocks and their herds they left in the land of Goshen. I don't know this, but I highly suspect that Pharaoh required this to make sure Joseph would come back. Pharaoh needed him. Verse 9, and there went up with him both chariots and horsemen, and it was a very great company. And they came to the threshing floor of Atad, which is beyond Jordan, and there they mourned with a great and very sore lamentation, and he made a mourning for his father 7 days. And when the inhabitants of the land, the Canaanites, saw the mourning in the floor of Atad, they said, this is a grievous mourning to the Egyptians. Wherefore the name of it was called Abel Mizraim, which is beyond Jordan. And his sons did unto him according as he commanded them. For his sons carried him into the land of Canaan and buried him in the cave of the field of Machpelah, which Abraham bought with the field for a possession of a burying place of Ephron the Hittite before Mamre. Now, maybe this will answer the question that I'm sure several will ask, and that will be, well, what about Jacob? Why wasn't he buried with his lovely Rachel in Bethlehem? It was nearby, probably 20 more miles farther north. Well, I think it's obvious now. Again and again, we've been told that this is the place Abraham bought, and Jacob wanted to be put in the place that was bought and paid for, make sure he'd stay in that land. I think that's important to see. That's the reason he was buried here with the other patriarchs. This was their hope. And now, verse 14, and Joseph returned into Egypt, he and his brethren and all that went up with him to bury his father after he had buried his father. And when Joseph's brethren saw that their father was dead, they said, Joseph will peradventure hate us and will certainly requite us all the evil which we did unto him. And they sent a messenger unto Joseph, saying, thy father did command before he died, saying, So shall ye say unto Joseph, Forgive, I pray thee now, the trespass of thy brethren and their sin, for they did unto thee evil. And now we pray thee, forgive the trespass of the servants of the God of thy father. And Joseph wept when they spake unto him. You see, evidently, these brethren, before old Jacob died, they came to him and said to him, What'll happen to us when you die? And Joseph will turn on us and against us at that time. Well, he said, then here's my message that I want you to give to Joseph, and he'll not, I'm sure, persecute you or attempt to get even. Finally, the confession of these brethren bring from Joseph, you see here, this matter just weeping because of it, because they are now repenting of it. And verse 18, and his brethren also wept and fell down before his face, and they said, Behold, we be thy servants. You see the prophecy that he'd had of the sun, moon, and stars falling down before him has certainly come true. Verse 19, and Joseph said unto them, Fear not, for am I in the place of God? And Joseph will give God the glory in every case. Notice, but as for you, now here's a remarkable verse of Scripture, verse 20, but as for you, ye thought evil against me, but God meant it unto good, to bring to pass, as it is this day, to save much people alive. Friends, God has a far-off purpose that you and I do not see. And that respects your life and my life today. And I must confess how human I am about this, because I tell you, I can't see any farther than my nose when trouble comes to me. And my question is, why does God permit it to happen? Well, he's got a good purpose in view. And he's not going to let it happen to you unless it will accomplish a good purpose in your life. Listen to him. Now, therefore, he says, Fear ye not, I'll nourish you and your little ones. And he comforted them and spake kindly unto them. And Joseph dwelt in Egypt, he and his father's house. And Joseph lived 110 years. And Joseph saw Ephraim's children of the third generation. I take it that he was a great-great-grandfather. The children also of Machir, the son of Manasseh, were brought up upon Joseph's knees. And Joseph said unto his brethren, I die, and God will surely visit you and bring you out of the land, unto the land which he sware to Abraham, to Isaac, and to Jacob. And Joseph took an oath of the children of Israel, saying, God will surely visit you, and ye shall carry up my bones from hence. So Joseph died, being 110 years old, and they embalmed him, and he was put in a coffin in Egypt. And that's the way the book of Genesis ends. In the beginning, God created the heavens and the earth. That's the beginning. But now, a coffin in Egypt. What happened? Well, sin entered the human family. But now, notice this specifically. The question arises, why wasn't Joseph taken up at this time and buried in the land? Well, I think, obviously, Joseph happens to be a hero in the land of Egypt. I do not think that they would have permitted his body to have been removed from that land at the time. I think he was one of the outstanding patriots that the Egyptians worshipped, probably. At least they certainly treated with respect his grave, and probably a monument was reared to him. But now he said to his own people, when you go up, don't leave my bones down here. Now again, friends, may I say that he had a hope. It was an earthly hope that someday he was to be raised from the dead. Now if he's to be raised from the dead and be caught up to meet the Lord in there, what difference does it make whether the launching pad's in Egypt or Canaan or Florida or wherever you live? It wouldn't make a bit of difference. We are to be caught up to meet the Lord in there someday. Doesn't make any difference where we are buried, but for these people, it meant a great deal to be buried in that land. For that land is their hope. It's to be their eternal possession. And this brings us now to the conclusion of the book of Genesis. Next time, friend, we're going to the New Testament, to the Gospel of Matthew. I hope you have our notes and outlines. If not, be sure and write in and ask for them. May the Lord richly bless you, my beloved.
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8: Welcome to Pathway to Victory with author and pastor Dr. Robert Jeffress. In recent decades, the American government has taken drastic measures to ensure the separation of church and state. 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Today on Pathway to Victory, Dr. Robert Jeffress explains why America is and always has been a Christian nation. But first, let's take a moment to hear some important ministry updates.
6: Thanks, David, and welcome again to Pathway to Victory. I'm guessing that your household is a lot like mine today. Amy and I are preparing for a fun-filled celebration of Independence Day this coming weekend. In light of the national holiday, I've chosen to focus entirely on our great country and the Christian heritage we enjoy. That's our topic today and again tomorrow. But first, I need to remind you that we're in the final countdown for the exciting In God We Trust matching challenge. The deadline for receiving your gift is July 5th. And so today we're calling on every listener to help us meet the goal of $1.5 million by this Sunday at midnight when you give a gift to Pathway to Victory during this matching challenge. Every dollar will be matched so we can reach more and more Americans with the truth of God's Word. 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It's a stunning full-color volume that tells the story of a nation born on its knees, built on God's Word, and sustained by the prayers of His people. This is history worth holding in your hands. David and I will repeat all these details after my message. But right now, it's time to get started with today's important study. I've titled my message, America is a Christian Nation.
7: Listen long enough to organizations like the American Civil Liberties Union or the Freedom From Religion Foundation or any other left-wing group, and you will come to believe this history of America. You'll come to believe that America was founded by a wide diversity of people from many different faiths, some deists, some atheists, and a few Christians. But they were all united by one dream. They wanted to build a completely secular nation that was devoid of any religious, especially Christian, influence. Their goal was to build an unscalable wall around this country that would protect this country from any religious influence seeping in to public life. That version of American history belongs in the same category as the story of George Washington and the cherry tree. It is a complete myth. As we're going to discover today, America was founded predominantly, not exclusively, but predominantly by Christians who wanted to build this Christian nation on the foundation of God's will. And furthermore, these men believed that the future success of our country depended upon our fidelity to the Christian beliefs. And that's why we can say, though it's politically incorrect to do so, we say without hesitation or apology that America was founded as a Christian nation. And our future success depends upon our country being faithful to those eternal truths of God's word. Now today, in the minutes that we have, I want to do three things. First of all, I want us to look at the historical evidence for the Christian founding of our country, and I think you're going to be surprised by what you hear. Secondly, I want us to look at our detour from that Christian foundation of our nation. What has happened in our country in the last 70 years? And then finally, we're going to look at the consequences of renouncing our Christian foundation as a country. First of all, let's look at the historical evidence. What is the evidence this nation was founded as a Christian nation? Well, first of all, let's look at the spiritual beliefs of our founders. Were they neutral toward religion, as we're told? No, the fact is, 52 of the 55 men who attended the Constitutional Convention were Orthodox Christians. In fact, two of our founders, Elias Boudinot and John Jay, who happened to go on to be the first Chief Justice of our Supreme Court, went on to become the leaders of the American Bible Society. They wanted to distribute the Bible to as many people as possible, and they believed that the message of the Bible could transform lives and set the nation on a proper moral course. Yes, it is true that two of our founders were deists, not Christians. They were deists, Thomas Jefferson, Benjamin Franklin. And yet even these deists did not ignore the spiritual foundation of our country. It is interesting that both of these men, Jefferson and Franklin, worked together to propose a national seal for the new United States of America. You know what that seal they proposed was? It was a drawing of Moses leading the children of Israel out of Egypt, following God as the pillar of cloud. That's what they wanted to be, our national symbol. Benjamin Franklin believed that the Continental Congress should seek God's blessing in an opening prayer every time they met. Franklin said, quote, "I have lived, sir, a long time, and the longer I live, the more convincing proofs I see of this truth, that God governs in the affairs of men. And if a sparrow cannot fall to the ground without his notice, is it probable that an empire can rise without his aid? We have been assured, sir, in the sacred writings that except the Lord build, they labor in vain that built it." That is Benjamin Franklin. Some years ago, two professors from the University of Houston, Charles Lineman and Donald Luntz, did a study to try to determine whom our founding fathers quoted the most. They figured that if they could determine whom our founding fathers quoted the most, they could better understand what they meant in these documents. They spent 10 years studying over 15,000 documents, and they found that the three men our founding fathers quoted the most were British philosopher John Locke, French philosopher Baron Montesquieu, and English judge Sir William Blackstone. However, our founding fathers cited the Bible four times more often than they quoted Montesquieu or Blackstone, and 12 times more than they quoted John Locke. More than a third of all the founding fathers' quotes came directly from the Bible. And another 60% came from those authors who had based their writings on the Bible. In fact, the founding fathers referenced the Bible more than all Enlightenment authors combined. And it's that historical fact that caused Ken Woodward, writing in Newsweek magazine in an article, How the Bible Made America, to come to this conclusion. He said, quote, "Now historians are discovering that the Bible, even perhaps more than the Constitution, is our founding document." That is Newsweek magazine. It's not Christianity Today, it's Newsweek magazine. Our founding document is the Bible. That is what the history says. Consider what some of the things our founding fathers said. George Washington, our first president, in his first inaugural address, said, "It would be improper to omit in this first official act my fervent supplications to that almighty being. No people can be bound to acknowledge and adore the invisible hand which conducts the affairs of men more than the people of the United States." Or consider the words of our second president, John Adams, quote, "The general principles on which the fathers achieved independence were the general principles of Christianity. I will avow that as I then believed and now believe, that those general principles of Christianity are as eternal and immutable as the existence and the attributes of God, and that those principles of liberty are as unalterable as human nature." President John Adams. Or consider this a quote by Adams. He said, "Our Constitution was made only for a moral and religious people. It is wholly inadequate to the government of any other." Now that's an amazing concession. When our nation turns to secularism and away from God, we have no document that can keep order in our country. Our forefathers designed this country and they wrote the Constitution with the assumption that people would be guided by a belief and obedience to God. Consider what the words of John Jay, the first Chief Justice of the Supreme Court and the co-author of the Federalist Papers, were. John Jay said, "Providence," that's how they referred to God, "Providence has given our people the choice of their rulers, and it is the duty as well as the privilege of interest of our Christian nation to select and prefer Christians for their rulers." Did you hear what this first Chief Justice said? Not only are we a Christian nation, we have a duty to prefer and select Christians as the leaders in this Christian nation. Why, he would be hauled into court today and sued for saying such a thing. But that was the founding fathers. That's what they believed. John Quincy Adams, as you know, was the son of John Adams. He was the sixth president of the United States. You won't believe what he said. Quote, "Why is it that next to the birthday of the Savior of the world, your most joyous and most venerated festival returns this day, that is July 4th? Is it not that in the chain of human events, the birthday of the nation is indissolubly linked with the birthday of the Savior? Is it not that the Declaration of Independence first organized the social compact on the foundation of the Redeemer's mission upon the earth? That it laid the cornerstone of human government upon the first precepts of Christianity?" John Quincy Adams. But this final quote by Adams, to me, is the most remarkable. Listen to what the sixth president of the United States said. Quote, "The highest, the transcendent glory of the American Revolution was this, that it connected in one indissoluble bond the principles of civil government and the precepts of Christianity. If it has never been considered in that light, it is because its compass has not been perceived." You say, well, what about what I've always heard about? What about the separation of church and state that was the foundation of our Constitution? I had this week a reporter ask me the very same question. "Pastor Jeffress, what about the constitutional separation of church and state?" I said, "There is no such thing." He said, "What do you mean there is no such thing? It's in the Constitution." I said, "It's nowhere in the Constitution. You find it for me. Point it out to me." Did you know 69% of Americans believe that phrase is found in the Constitution, the separation of church and state? It's not found anywhere. Well, then where did that phrase come from? You have to look outside of a government document to find it mentioned the first time. The first time that phrase was used was in a private letter between President Thomas Jefferson and a group of Baptists from Danbury, Connecticut. In 1801, think about 1801, that would have been 9 years after the ratification of the First Amendment. In 1801, most states still had state-sponsored churches, but they were sponsored by Christian denominations. And in many states, the tax dollars you paid went to that state-sponsored denomination, whatever it was. In Connecticut, the state-sponsored denomination was the Congregational Church. And so a group of Baptists were upset about that. They didn't want their tax dollars going to support the Congregational Church. And so they had to petition every year to redirect their tax dollars back to support their Baptist church. And they got tired of that hassle of doing so. And so they wrote a letter to newly elected President Thomas Jefferson asking him to rectify the situation. So on January the 1st, 1802, Jefferson wrote this letter back to those Danbury Baptists. And this is what he said in part, quote, "I contemplate with sovereign reverence that act of the whole American people, which declared that their legislature should," and then he quotes the First Amendment, "make no law respecting an establishment of religion or prohibiting the free exercise thereof," end of quote, thus building a wall of separation between the church and state. Now, the context of this letter is so obvious. He's quoting the First Amendment, and the First Amendment being quoted is in the context of one Christian denomination being elevated over another Christian denomination. It was creating a state church in which people were forced to worship, are forced to give their money to. And Thomas Jefferson said, our forefathers did not want that. They had given that up in England. They wanted a country in which they were not forced to worship. They were not forced to support. The context of this was the elevation of one Christian denomination over another Christian denomination. Never in their wildest imaginations did Thomas Jefferson or the founding fathers ever believe that that First Amendment would be perverted in such a way as to try to separate our country from its Christian heritage. You say, how do you know that, Pastor? How do you know that wasn't Thomas Jefferson's intent? Well, look at his own actions as president. 1 year after he wrote this letter to Danbury Baptist, 1 year afterwards, he authorized, signed a bill to use tax revenue to support a priest going to minister to the Kaskaskia Indians. Just 2 days after Thomas Jefferson wrote that letter on January 1st to the Danbury Baptist, on January 3rd, 1802, he attended a worship service that was being held in the Capitol building, a worship service that he authorized. In fact, I've gone to the Capitol, I've seen his signature on the attendance roster. He was there on January the 3rd, 1802. It was Thomas Jefferson, who believed in the separation of church and state, who authorized the use of the Capitol for the founding of the first Christian church in Washington, D.C. And that church met there for decades and decades and decades, and Jefferson attended there. Obviously, he saw no conflict between his separation of church and state, his understanding, and the use of government to propagate and promote the Christian faith. There was no contradiction there whatsoever. Never did the founders believe that this amendment would be used to restrict religious freedom. This was to protect religious freedom. Never did the founders believe the so-called establishment clause would be used to absolutely silence prayers at graduations or Ten Commandment displays in the courthouses or nativity displays in the town square. That was never the intent of the founding fathers. You say, well, that kind of makes sense, but how do you know that for sure? Not only listen to the writings and the words of our founding fathers, look at the early court rulings. These court rulings not only show that the nation was founded on a Christian foundation, but in many cases, government was encouraged to support the Christian faith. For example, consider the case of Runkle versus Weinmiller in 1799. Now, remember, 1799 is 7 years after the ratification of the First Amendment and the no establishment of a religion clause. In 1799, the Supreme Court of Maryland said in its decision, quote, "By our form of government, the Christian religion is the established religion." Now think about it. 7 years after the ratification of the First Amendment, this court says we have an established religion. It is the Christian religion. They understood exactly what the founders had in mind. They understood that, yes, this is a Christian nation, but no one denomination is to be elevated by another. Because look at the second phrase. Yes, the Christian religion is the established religion, and all sects and denominations of Christians are placed upon the same equal footing and are equally entitled to protection in their religious liberty. Again, the First Amendment is about protecting religious expression, not about restricting religious expression. The next case, Vidal versus Girard's executors, 1844. Now, this was a complicated case, but here's the gist of it. A man died in Philadelphia, a very wealthy man, and in his will, he left his proceeds to the starting of a school for orphans. They used to call those colleges back then, a school for orphans. But he had one stipulation. That is, no Christian minister could teach in his school that he was funding. Well, the people of Pennsylvania were very upset about that. They said, if there's no Christian minister, then that means Christianity can't be taught in our schools, and we don't want that. And the Supreme Court actually ended up upholding this man's will. Why did they uphold it? Because they said the fact that you can't have a minister teach doesn't keep Christianity from being taught in the schools. And this was what they said, quote, "Why may not the Bible, and especially the New Testament, without note or comment, be read and taught as a divine revelation in the college, its general precepts expounded, its evidences explained, and its glorious principles of morality inculcated?" And likewise, the court had something to say about those who would say, well, then you've got to treat all religions the same. They said, "It is unnecessary for us, however, to consider what the legal effect of such a device in Pennsylvania for the establishment of a school or college for the propagation of Judaism or deism or any other form of infidelity. Such a case is not to be presumed to exist in a Christian country." Are you starting to get the drift of this? Our courts did not hesitate to say America is a Christian nation. It's interesting that the justice who delivered the majority report in that Vidal case was a man named Joseph Story. Joseph Story was appointed to the Supreme Court in 1811 by James Madison. Now, if you know your history, you know James Madison was considered to be the architect of the Constitution. He's the one who appointed Joseph Story to the Supreme Court. Later in his career, Joseph Story wrote an entire commentary on the American Constitution. And it's a commentary that has been used for decades in law schools around the country. And in his notes on the First Amendment, Joseph Story, appointed by James Madison, said, "The purpose of the founders in the First Amendment was to put all Christian denominations on the same level, to keep one Christian denomination from being elevated above the other. But our founders never meant for Christianity to ever be subservient to other religions in the world."
6: These true stories prove that America was founded truly as a Christian nation. And there are many more I'd like to share with you, so make it a point to join us again tomorrow. Well, I'm going to conclude today's program by giving you due warning that time is running out to take advantage of the Pathway to Victory Matching Challenge. Any amount you're able to give will be doubled in size and impact until we reach the goal. The deadline for giving your special gift is Sunday, July 5th at midnight, so I'm urging you to give a generous gift today. 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He listens to Pathway to Victory in Missouri. Ron wrote to me and said, "Pastor Jeffress, the moral decay in America has become overwhelming. Thank you for all you're doing to awaken our beloved country to the truth." And then Ron told me how he and his wife are using our materials in their church to push back the tide of evil in America. Well, Ron, this is such an encouragement to me and all those who faithfully support Pathway to Victory. As we band together as partners, we're bringing the light of Jesus Christ to the dark corners of our world. 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
11: This is Holy Land Moments, a radio ministry of the International Fellowship of Christians and Jews. At the National Religious Broadcasters Convention in Dallas, Texas, the fellowship's Caleb Burrows and Gadi Takeman Dan spoke with Israeli Navy Captain Guy Barak.
12: Of course, we have more and more, unfortunately, widows and orphans. The bereaved families is becoming bigger and bigger family, and supporting those families of the IDF is something that we meet, by the way, from FIDF. They made a new program of adopting bereaved families. And so there are many, many programs and sources that we get from your communities that support us during the war. And our requests probably change every day based on the development of this war. But there's another important thing by supporting our soldiers, which me as a combat officer and a commander, I enjoyed the best men and women serving in the IDF. Those from bad social economic background that could have the choice either to do kind of a office position in the IDF and spend some time working and getting money to support their families, but they were able to bring 100% of themselves and serve as a combat soldier because they knew someone else taking care of their basic needs. And this is something is crucial for our society because, as you know, the IDF is the melting pot of the Israeli society.
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3: 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On today's edition of The Plumb Line, I'm your host, Jay Rudolph, and Dr. Jared Pinson, Associate Professor of Economics with Cedarville University, is my guest. We're continuing a discussion on capitalism from a biblical worldview on The Plumb Line. And as we come back for this segment, Jared, I want to start with having you remind the listeners of the answer to the big broad question that I gave and that you get probably maybe at the start of class from students. And that is, can you tell us a little bit about how or why capitalism aligns better with a biblical worldview or with the scriptures than other economic philosophies do?
5: Sure, absolutely. So capitalism better aligns with the Christian worldview. And again, I always caveat, doesn't mean it's quote biblical, but it's better aligns because it allows people to use the talents that God has given them, use the abilities, give the different preferences, and it helps constrain our sin nature in a better way than other alternatives do. So those are the two main pillars.
3: All right. Well, we talked about using our gifts for God's glory and how it, you know, can assist in better being able to do that. So now we'll spend some time in this segment on the second aspect of that, because as I said, and I think it was in the opening segment where I related the reality that all of us have sinned and fall short of the glory of God. We all have a sin nature. And so, and going back to Genesis chapter 3, if people want to, you know, don't believe me and want to read it for themselves, go to Genesis 3. You'll see the fall of man recorded there, the very first sin. And since that point, all of us are sinners. We all have this sin nature, and it infects everything, including philosophies even. So when we talk about the economic philosophy of capitalism, it is infected by sin just like everything else, because people are involved.
5: Yeah, and I think the way to think about it is sin takes self-interest and makes it into selfishness. And self-interest, the Bible is perfectly fine with it. In fact, it takes it as given that we will look out for ourselves, and that it's a good thing. You know, I'm hungry, I'm going to eat, I'm tired, I'm going to sleep.

0: then sin distorts that into selfishness, and selfishness is now I'm going to take care of myself, but at the expense of others, and not worry that it's at the expense of others. And that's what sin does. And then the question now becomes, within the economic sphere, how do we best constrain the selfishness while allowing self-interest to still have a role?
1: Yeah. So really kind of what we're saying is that capitalism would be, as you said, it aligns best with the biblical worldview. It probably would align perfectly if people weren't involved, right?
0: if people weren't involved, if it was no sin whatsoever, I would still sit here and tell someone I think capitalism is better than socialism, just because it allows more freedom. But yeah, this idea that, you know, some people try to make this idea of, okay, we're going to compare the real world to sort of an idealized world. So we'll say, well, if this doesn't exist, then what? And I think that's a good intellectual exercise, but we can't strip away this concept of if there was no sin, or if people didn't act in a selfish way, then what would it look like? You know, I always say, I don't know what the Garden of Eden looked like. None of us know. We have 2.5 chapters of looking at it, and that's it. And the new heavens and the new earth, outside of a basic sketch, we don't know how those operate in any sort of deep way, but we know how the world operates since the fall. We can see it. We see all the negatives from it. And we're trying to live the life that God has given us within a world that is fallen, completely fallen. So we have to figure that out.
1: Yeah, one of the most, well, probably the most exciting thing is that we will know. We don't know now, but yeah, we will experience that perfect creation, perfect recreated order. So, well, let's talk a little bit about the ways then that sin affects capitalism, because as I said, I think it also was very early in the broadcast that I brought up about, you know, my thought that, you know, or my question, I guess, to you, was socialism developed as kind of a counter, you know, people saw problems within capitalism, and socialism was their way of, at least in their minds, of quote unquote correcting some of those problems. And so there are problems, and they come about for the most part because of, you know, sin. So let's talk about how capitalism can be infected by sin.
0: Yeah, and I mean, some of the ways are things like fraud. I'm trying to get ahead. I'm trying to profit for myself or for my business or for my family or for my clan, right? Just whoever. And I'm going to take advantage of the other person. And so we don't have to give examples of fraud. Fraud is everywhere. But it doesn't even have to be as pervasive as that. It could be as simple as we're producing a product that could be better, but because we're lazy, or maybe we just want to take a little bit more gain for ourselves, we don't make the product that we could have made. Or maybe we have deceptive advertising. So there's nothing necessarily wrong with the product. There's not fraud involved, but the advertising is telling a story that is not really what's happening. And Christians, to all of those, should react by looking at those as injustices. There are other forms. When you, as a worker, are you working? Are you really working unto the Lord? Are you working to the fullest ability that you can? Or are you saying to yourself, hey, it's 10 minutes to 5. Nobody's watching. I'm just going to stop working. And so we all have that sin nature. And I'd like, I mean, I wish it wasn't there, but it is. And it hits all of us. And so it corrupts every margin within the economy, just like it corrupts every margin within the church, every margin within the family. We allow sin to run rampant. There are negative consequences that come from that.
1: Yeah, I couldn't get out of my mind as you were sharing there the number of scriptures. I knew there were a few at least that talk about false balances or weights and things like that. So I'll read a couple of those. Three of them in Proverbs alone. Proverbs 11:1, a false balance is an abomination to the Lord, but a just weight is his delight. In Proverbs 20, there are two times it says unequal weights and unequal measures are both alike an abomination to the Lord, and says also false scales are not good. And well, let's see here. I see in Hosea as well, it's brought up this idea of a false balance, or, you know, making the scale, which is, you know, for example, just give a little picture here. You put some grain or something, some wheat maybe on one side, and then, you know, you're supposed to balance that out. And yet they had ways of, you know, making one, you know, heavier or whatever so that it was unequal, and so that they gained more for themselves, the merchants who were selling and things. And so that is a good example, you know, going again way back to kind of the beginning of the ideas or thoughts about capitalism and how sin infects it, and how, you know, there are always people who are going to try to take advantage of others for their own benefit, aren't there?
0: Yeah, and I would say, you know, we have to be careful. That's all of us. And I know none of us like to hear that. No, I'm not, you know, I don't want to take advantage of people, but we do. And hopefully with your walk through Christ, that's becoming less and less on a daily day. But even just in the small things, you could have put in a little bit more work. You didn't quite listen to what the boss was saying, and you did your own thing when you shouldn't have. All those small things, they add up to large problems. So all of us have that issue. And the problem becomes then, do we want those problems, or the sin, I should really call it, to be sort of decentralized so the effects aren't as large? Or do we want to make more centralized decisions? And then you run into the problem, of course, of the more centralized you make a system, the more responsibility there is for the leaders, the more knowledge that they need to make decisions just efficiently, but also in a just way. Well, what happens if centralization is occurring and those leaders are not, you know, bowing down to Jesus? They're not listening to the scriptures, which is most likely what is going to occur. Now you can have much more damage than that. Versus if there's a business that is fraudulent, eventually they get found out, and eventually people don't buy from them. They get shut down for legal reasons, right? But what if that's all from the government? That's a lot harder to change. And that's the inherent problem with socialism when it comes to the sin nature, is sin is now, if I can say, centralized rather than dispersed.
1: Yeah. Thank you for sharing those points, because, yeah, that made me think of, you know, in our day and age, so much is about the reviews. I think of, you know, Trustpilot, mm-hmm. or there's a lot of other sites too, but that one just came to mind. But yeah, you can very easily go online and see public, you know, reviews from people who actually did business with a company or a business. And so that's why there's so much concern too by businesses about, you know, maintaining a good review and a good reputation, because they know that people can find that information very easily.
0: Right.
1: So yeah, that aspect of our society has been beneficial, certainly holding, and we could say holding sin in check in a way. So,
0: and even that though has we have now taken our own sin nature and made that worse than I think it was even 5-10 years ago. You know, with businesses are buying reviews. They're review bombing business, but people are review bombing things that they don't like. You know, so we've taken a good system and we said, okay, how can we twist it to our own selfish ends? You know, it's amazing how we can create new ways to sin.
1: Yeah, I was not even aware of that going on.
0: Yeah.
1: So, wow, yeah. Well, we'll come back here from the break in just a moment. We'll talk a little bit more about this and some other things that we want to discuss concerning capitalism from a biblical worldview. Jared Pinson, Associate Professor of Economics with Cedarville University, is my guest. And I'm so thankful to you for tuning in. And I can assure you that the Christian-owned businesses and the ministries that you hear from during the breaks on the Plumb Line, you know, they're living within this capitalistic economy, and they're doing it the right way here. They are honoring the Lord. They are men and women of integrity who are running those businesses that you're going to hear from during the breaks. You can trust with, you know, 100% assurance that you can connect with them. They'll take care of needs that you have. We've got Christian financial advisors, Christian-owned businesses and ministries, and places like Cedarville University that are sponsors of the Plumb Line. I would love to have you connect with them, as well as the other businesses that you'll hear from. 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And so thank you so much for tuning in. We'll be back in just a moment. As a certified Kingdom Advisor, Tyler Dawson's mission is to guide clients in managing their resources through a biblical worldview rooted in wisdom, contentment, and eternal purpose. 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
1: This is The Plumb Line. I'm your host, Jay Rudolph. My guest, Dr. Jared Pinson, Associate Professor of Economics with Cedarville University. And I know I have learned a lot about economics. We've had a variety of discussions on economic topics and some other things, too, like sports betting, I remember, was a great visit that we had. So, and by the way, people can find those if you want to look up some of the other discussions I've had with Jared. When you go places that you go for podcasts, The Plumb Line should be available at almost every podcast site. And so just put in The Plumb Line with Jay Rudolph when you go there, and you should be able to look up those episodes. Well, we're talking this time about capitalism from a biblical worldview. And one thing I wanted to discuss is, you know, America was set up as a capitalistic economy, but increasingly, to me, we're leaning and leaning and moving more towards socialism in some ways, aren't we?
0: We're moving towards, I would phrase it as centralization, not quite socialism yet, though we have arrived now with Democratic Socialist of America, one of the smaller parties on the left that is gaining traction within the United States. But certainly centralization is much more in vogue than it was when the founders were here.
1: Okay, well, explain what we mean by that then, the centralization.
0: Well, so there's not much of a move, there's not a big movement, I should say, with some of the main tenets of socialism, which is, you know, the abolition of private property, for example, or the government dictating what goods and services are produced, you know, economy-wide. However, there is a move for the government to solve more and more problems that we see in society. In fact, I pulled up, and if you've read the Communist Manifesto, and if the audience hasn't, you should definitely read it, because some of the sections in it sound very familiar to today. So near the end of it, Marx lists what he calls 10 measures or 10 ideas. And some of them, I don't think most people would object to. And this is what he thinks of, like, what communism will get itself to. One of it, you know, the abolition of property. Again, we don't see that today, but we could. A heavy progressive income tax. Isn't there always a fight on the income tax? Abolishing the right of inheritance. I won't read the whole list. Free public education. Some of these things we look at today and say, yes, I don't think most people say we shouldn't have public education. But other areas, we're already seeing this today with the government stepping in and doing some of this. So we're certainly centralizing, or there's a tendency to do that.
1: One of those components to me that I don't know if you'd call it officially quote unquote socialist, but the whole welfare system that has come about, and, you know, traces back quite a few years now. And the way I look at it, and I know we've talked about this a little bit before, is that as the church, which was, you know, one of the things the church was supposed to do, according to the scriptures, in my mind, is to care for the, you know, less fortunate, the needy. And we go back to those passages I shared in Acts chapter 4 and how there were no needy among them, it said, because people would do what they was necessary, what they needed to do to help out the needy. It seems like, you know, gradually over time, the church started to lose that part, you know, that portion of its mission. And the government, you know, all too readily stepped right into it. And now I feel like we've reached the point where, you know, we're not getting it back. The church is supposed to be doing this, but the government has got its hands on it and caring for the poor. And it seems to just be, okay, that's the way it's going to go from here on out.
0: Yeah, there's actually a great book by Marvin Olasky that came out in the early to mid-90s called Renewing American Compassion. He documents this particular trend of the church being, I'm using economic language, crowded out by the government stepping in. And this started in the United States in the progressive era, the late 1890s, the early 1900s, 19-teens, where there was a push for the government again to step in and to do poverty care and to provide hospitals. Whereas if you look around, a lot of hospitals, you know, historically it would be, you know, this was a Catholic hospital, or this was, you know, this was a Methodist hospital or something like that. And churches don't even think about that anymore. You know, we have big, large mega churches in the United States, and I don't even think it's on any of their radar to say, hey, we could start a hospital. People did this in the 1800s, 1700s. Christians banded together. And I know it's a little more complicated today, but they were thinking of big questions of how can we serve people. And I don't think we do that at all as a church today.
1: Yeah, and I think probably most people, as I said, they realize, you know, the state of affairs now is the government is completely taken over most of these things. And so, yeah, you're exactly right. They don't really even give it any thought to, could the church take back what is supposed to be their responsibility, huh?
0: Yeah, and again, I know it's a little harder today because the government has so much control. And so if you're looking for funding for some of this, as soon as you accept government funds, there are strings attached. And so that keeps people, you know, like that does keep some churches away. But you don't have to take those government funds. You can think through something like a food pantry or a food kitchen, which a lot of churches have, but most of those are run through churches. But they're really a middleman between the government and what's happening with giving out food to the people. Whereas saying to the congregation, let's challenge ourselves, let's pick whatever it has to be, tutoring, ministry, poverty relief, whatever, in your local community, what can we do in our local community? And I think that's the other thing. In some ways, we think too large rather than looking around and saying, what can we do here locally? And can we bandy together with other churches? We're too siloed. Churches, instead of saying, hey, there are 10 of us in this area, what can we do, the 10 of us? Because we can do a lot more than one of us.
1: Yeah. Well, another thing too that we can do, since, you know, the government has taken over so much of this, is advocate for, lobby for, if you want to use that word, policies that are biblical in nature. And I just think of the scripture that came up very early in the broadcast where you talked about if a man shall not work, he shall not eat, basically. And that's kind of, we're seeing a little bit more of that with the welfare program, for example, where there are requirements that, you know, you have to at least be out and trying to get a job if you want to get help for food and things like that, right?
0: Yeah, I think Christians underestimate the influence that they can have and should have within the political system. There's nothing, we live in a representative government, so we should be speaking into that. And you're right, the welfare changes that happened with the One Big Beautiful Bill, the amazing thing is they're essentially the welfare changes that happened under President Clinton in the early to mid-1990s, the Clinton-Gingrich era then. And then that was slowly chipped away over the next 30 years. And then now it's come back to, no, hey, if you're an able-bodied adult that doesn't have children, we have a higher, or we are expecting a higher level of participation from you if you're going to get money from the state. And from a Christian view, that's absolutely what we should be looking at. And part of it is, again, from a Christian, we want you to use your gifts to your highest ability. And so if you are not working and you can be working, you're actually hurting yourself and you're hurting your neighbor by not using those abilities. So Christians should absolutely be involved politically, thinking of how can we take the biblical worldview and apply it into, I understand it's a secular government, but how can we apply it in a way that provides a little bit of salt, if we can use the biblical analogy, into the system there.
1: Yeah, it's a great application of that biblical analogy. Well, we've got only a couple minutes left. Time flies by so quickly here, and I have no doubt that I've probably overlooked something that is kind of major importance when we are thinking through from a biblical perspective, you know, concerning capitalism. And so I'm going to leave the last 2 minutes to you to sum up and bring up anything that you feel like maybe we haven't talked about at all here yet.
0: Sure. Well, I mean, real quick summary, in case people missed it earlier, capitalism is not biblical in the sense of this is what is prescribed, but we think it best aligns with biblical anthropology, made in the image of God, and then trying to constrain our sin nature But one of the traps that we can fall in is that it becomes sort of our savior, or that it could be perfected. No matter what economic system we engage in, because we are sinful people, not only will it not be our savior, it will not work as we hope and intend. And so it's a constant renewal, and it's a battle every generation of trying to put forward those biblical principles into a society that is desperately lost. And so we need to be constantly engaged, constantly in prayer. We haven't talked about that part, but we're constantly in prayer of how can we use the abilities God has given us so that we can serve him and so we can serve man.
1: That's a wonderful summary. Great way to close this out. So thank you so much, Jared. It's been wonderful to visit with you again.
0: Thanks for having me.
1: 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Thank you so much for tuning in. 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
7: Nothing challenges the wisdom of the world like the Word of God. The Word says success comes from clawing our way to the top, but the Bible says the way up is the way down. Today on Turning Point, Dr. David Jeremiah examines the truth behind this intriguing paradox. From the series Making Sense of It All, here's David to introduce today's message, Going Up by Going Down.
8: And thank you for joining us today. This is Turning Point. I'm David Jeremiah, and we're talking about some principles in the Bible that help us make sense of what's going on in life. Today, we look at a passage in Philippians chapter 2, a very famous passage, and it illustrates this whole principle of humility. In the passage, we read these words, God humbled himself. Jesus humbled himself. How could that be true? And yet it is true, and it's the key to the whole discussion we're going to have in just a moment. Hey, I want you to know that we have a magazine that is a blessing to a lot of people. I'm always blessed when it comes across my desk each month after it's finished and it's beautifully designed. It has all kinds of helpful information inside of it, including devotional material for every day of the week, Monday through Friday, and one for the weekend. And these are at the back part of this devotional book. You can take them every day, kind of like your daily nutritional pill. They're really helpful to get you started. And the magazine itself is filled with articles to help you grow. It will keep you up to date on what we're doing here at Turning Point, and I hope you'll take advantage of this opportunity. Ask for your copy of Turning Points magazine when you call or write today. And now here is part one of Going Up by Going Down from Philippians chapter 2. Well, if you have your Bibles with you today, I want to ask you to turn with me to the second chapter of the book of Philippians. That is where we are going to end up here in a few moments. And so you will already be there when we get there. You'll have your Bible open to Philippians chapter 2. One of Jesus' methods of teaching was through the use of a paradox. Webster defines a paradox as a statement or an assertion that seems contradictory or opposed to common sense, and yet when you hear it, you know there's something true about it. Someone has said that a paradox is a statement that's standing on its head so you can't ignore what it means. And I've always been intrigued by the paradoxes of the Bible. For one reason, they illustrate the paradoxical nature of the Christian life. Let's face it, folks, on the human level, the Christian life seems kind of upside down and backwards. Read through the Gospels, and you will get not very far before you begin to run into statements that seem to contradict themselves. For instance, the New Testament teaches that we can be first by being last, that we can have more by having less, that we can get more by giving more, that we can experience joy through trouble, that we can become free by becoming slaves, that we can find rest by labor, that we can live by dying, that we can find ourselves by losing ourselves, that we can achieve exaltation by going through humiliation, and that we can win by losing. Now, I suggest if you were in a meeting of secular people and they said to you, "Tell me what you believe," and you recited that list, you would be laughed out of the room. You believe what? And yet, is it not true that the life of Christ and the life of Christ in us is not definable in the terms that people today truly can grasp? In his book, Loving God, Charles Colson once wrote that the real legacy of my life was my biggest failure. That failure was that I was an ex-convict. My greatest humiliation, he said, being sent to prison was the beginning of God's greatest use in my life. He said, God chose the one experience that I could not glory in for his own glory. And he went on to say that the kingdom of God is a kingdom of paradox, where through the ugly defeat of the cross, a holy God is glorified, where victory comes through defeat and healing through brokenness and finding self through losing self. So a paradox is a statement that if you just read it, at first it sounds like it's a disconnect. But the more you think about it, the more you talk about it, the more you get inside of its truth, the more you understand how powerful it is. Today, we're going to talk about the first of these paradoxes. And the best way for me to say this paradox is to say it this way. The way up is the way down. Can you say that with me out loud? The way up is the way down. The way up is the way down. Now, this probably sounds kind of silly to you. It is without question one of the most powerful truths in the Bible. And it is a truth that is not isolated to one little scripture here, not just to Philippians or some other portion of the Word of God. Once you put this in your mental computer, as you begin to think about it, you will just see it everywhere. For instance, in the exhortation of the written word in the Old Testament, we read, "Surely he scorns the scornful, but he gives grace to the humble." Proverbs 15:33 says, "The fear of the Lord is the instruction of wisdom, and before honor comes humility." Proverbs 29:23 says, "A man's pride will bring him low, but the humble in spirit will retain honor." The way up is the way down. When you come out of the Old Testament and into the Gospels and you begin to run into the words of Jesus, you will discover that this is one of his favorite themes. He gave at least four mini sermons on this particular topic. He constantly was talking about this. In Matthew 18:4, he says, "Whoever humbles himself as this little child is the greatest in the kingdom." In Matthew 23:12, Jesus said, "Whoever exalts himself will be humbled, but he who humbles himself will be exalted." The way up is the way down. Luke 14:11, "For whoever exalts himself will be humbled, and he who humbles himself will be exalted." Luke 18:14, Jesus said, "I tell you, this man went down to his house justified rather than the other. For everyone who exalts himself," said Jesus, "will be humbled, and he who humbles himself will be exalted." The words of the Old Testament and the words of Jesus teach us this truth, this paradox, that to be exalted, you have to be humbled. When you come out of the Gospels and you get into the epistles where the gospel truth is explained, you hear words like this from the writer James. He said, "But he gives more grace. Therefore," he says, "God resists the proud, but he gives grace to the humble." James 4:10, "Humble yourselves in the sight of the Lord, and he will lift you up." 1 Peter 5:5, quoting the Old Testament, "God resists the proud, but he gives grace to the humble." Now, I dare say, when I tell you at the outset of this message that these paradoxes are important because they teach important truth and they also illustrate the upside-down nature of the Christian life, perhaps you're beginning to get it even at the outset, because this is not the way the world functions. I dare say you've not been to a business seminar lately where they told you that if you want to really get up and excel in your position and get to the top, that the way up is the way down. I don't think I've ever seen that in any business literature. The world knows nothing of this. This is not theirs. This is truth that is belonging just to those who are Christians. And it is a truth that if we can just a little bit get our arms around it today, it can be life-changing and transforming for all of us. Someone would say, "Well, has anybody really ever lived like this?" Well, I don't know about very many people that have. I'm sure there are many who do, but I know one who did. And his story is given to us here in the second chapter of the book of Philippians. In the second chapter of the book of Philippians, we have a little offset in the passage, which is a hymn. It is perhaps a hymn written by Paul. Some believe that Paul took this out of some of the extant literature of his day and incorporated it into the second chapter of Philippians. It's sometimes referred to as the kenosis passage for a particular Greek word that is found in the text. It is often used at Christmas time to talk about how Jesus came down to be born in this world as our Savior. But as we shall see today, this passage was not written in the second chapter of Philippians as a doctrinal treatise. Paul did not write this primarily for the purpose of teaching us the doctrines of Christ. This is in the text to teach us that the way up is the way down. And if we will understand this particular portion of Scripture in light of the fact that it's a description of what happened to Jesus when he left heaven to come to this earth, If it does to you what it does to me, it will have an impact on your life that you will not be able to walk away from. So for us to do this and really get the best out of it, we have to follow the Lord Jesus on this round trip journey from heaven to earth and back to heaven. And we begin, first of all, with this example of the living word, as we see how when Jesus was in heaven, before he came down to be our Savior, we have to understand where he was and that he relinquished his place in heaven. It says in Philippians 2:6, who being in the form of God. J.B. Phillips translates the verse this way, for he who had always been God by nature. If anyone had the right to hang on to what he had, it was Jesus. He had the right to be self-centered if he chose to be. He had existed throughout eternity from the beginning. There was no beginning. And the Bible says that Christ at the beginning in heaven was in his place and he was in the form of God. Now that doesn't mean that outwardly he looked like God. It doesn't mean that he appeared to be God. The words in the text of the Greek language literally mean that he was in the very essence and substance of who he was. He was God himself. Jesus Christ was in heaven at home with his Father. He was and is and always will be God. That's where the journey began. He was in the holy place of heaven with the Lord. Every once in a while, people will say to me, you know, I know you people believe that Jesus is God. Well, I believe he's a good man. He was a great teacher, certainly a great leader, but I don't think he was God, and I don't think the Bible even says he was God. And when people say that to me, I always want to say, I bet you've never read your Bible. Because you can't read the Bible and believe that. That's absurd. Did you know that one time in the book of John, it's recorded, 14:9, Jesus said, he who has seen me has seen the Father. Now, what part of that don't you get? In the book of Colossians, we are told that in Jesus Christ, it pleased the Father that all the fullness should dwell. In other words, that in Christ, everything that God is was there. He was God. In 1 Timothy 3:16, we read, and without controversy, great is the mystery of godliness. God was manifested in the flesh. When did that happen? When he came to be born at Bethlehem. That was God being manifested in the flesh. Listen to me, ladies and gentlemen. Jesus Christ is God walking around in a body. If he were not God, he could not have died on the cross for the sins of the whole world. If he were just a good man, his death would have been equal to one death. But he was God in a body, and God on the cross was one death for every person who would ever live. He is the eternal, infinite God. And when this journey to earth started, I want you to get this picture. He was at home in heaven as God with the Father. And the Bible says that he refused his prerogative. Verse 6 says, he did not consider it robbery to be equal with God. This really means that he did not grasp or hold on to this privilege. He did not consider equality with God something to be grasped. He did not view it as something to hold on to at all costs. While we may not be able to truly understand all of this, what we do understand is this, that Christ surrendered that which he loved in order that he might serve those who he loved. Please do not miss all of this. Jesus made a choice to become a servant. Verse 7 says, he made himself of no reputation. Verse 8 says, he humbled himself. In both cases, it means that he made a personal decision to walk away from all that we have described and begin this downward journey to us. He did it of his own will and in obedience to the will of the Father. If the only person in the world who ever had the right to assert his personal rights waived them, what does that mean to me? He relinquished his place, refused his prerogative, and then it says he renounced his privileges. It says in verse 7, he made himself of no reputation. I told you earlier that sometimes this passage is called the kenosis passage. And the reason for that is there's a Greek word here, which is K-E-N-O-O, kenao. And it's the word which is translated in the text by "he made himself of no reputation," but the best translation of it is "he emptied himself." And of course, the question is, of what did he empty himself? Some people say, well, when Jesus came to this world, when he came down to this earth, he laid aside his deity. He left heaven. He ceased to be God. I don't know anybody that believes that, if they believe the Bible. Let me tell you something. Deity diminished is no longer deity. You can't have 20% deity. You say, was Jesus God? Oh, he was 20% God. No. You either are God or you're not God. You're either 100% God or you're not God at all. You can't be 30% God. Jesus wasn't 50% man and 50% God. He was 100% man and 100% God. He was, when he came to this earth, truly God of gods. He wasn't less God because he came to be one of us. He was still God. So when it says he emptied himself, it doesn't mean that he laid aside his deity. That's not what it means. The best way to understand it is that he determined by choice that while he was on this earth, he would not take his rights to himself. He voluntarily divested himself of the independent use of his attributes. That's the best way to say it. And if you follow the Lord Jesus in the early years of his life on this earth, you will not see him doing any godly thing. If you knew Jesus growing up before his baptism, you wouldn't have picked him out of a crowd. You would never have said, there goes God. You wouldn't have known that. You would have known him to be a good person because he was sinless. But he didn't do the miraculous things that he did after his baptism when the Spirit of the Lord filled him. Because the Bible says when he came down here to be one of us, he chose to lay aside all of those prerogatives that were his by virtue of the fact that he was God and to live and walk among us as one of us so that he would truly be our representative. He chose to waive his rights. He chose to not do what he could do. Did he still have all the power? Absolutely. Could he have done all of those things? Without question. But because of his love for you and for me, and because of his desire to identify himself with those for whom he had come, he voluntarily laid aside all of his rights, though he continued to be the very God of very gods, and walked among us as one of us. At his baptism, he began to demonstrate these powers that were his by virtue of his Godhead. He did not give up his rights. He gave up his right to enjoy his rights. He emptied himself. And then the scripture says, he relinquished his place. He refused his prerogative. He renounced his privileges. And here's what I love the most. He restricted his presence. Think of this, because this one we can really comprehend. We can get our arms around this one. We might be a little lost in some of the doctrine of the early ones, but this one, we'll all get this one. Let me ask you, where was Jesus before he was born in Bethlehem? You do know he didn't begin there. He came to be one of us through the miraculous birth through Mary without the agency of a human father. But where was he before that? As we've mentioned, he was in heaven. But where else? Listen to me. Wherever he wanted to be. Amen? He was boundless. He had no boundaries on him. He had the eternal universe and who knows what else at his disposal. He was unrestricted in his presence. But one day the Father tapped him on the shoulder and said, Son, I have a job for you to do, and you're going to have to go to earth and become a human to do it. And when he was born in Bethlehem, all of that unrestricted presence was poured into one human body. And in that human body, that restricted presence, he walked upon this earth. And not only that, he lived his life in the postage stamp we call Israel without ever going outside of its boundaries. From the glories of everywhere to the restricted presence of a human body in a localized piece of real estate. What is Jesus doing? Leaving all of that, coming all the way down one step after the other. And then notice, he realized his purpose. And being found in appearance as a man, the scripture says, he humbled himself and became obedient to the point of death, even the death of the cross. Jesus came down to be one of us, restricted into a human body, into a short span of territory. And then the Bible says he went to the cross, and there he humbled himself and he became obedient unto death, even the death of the cross. Some people say, well, maybe Jesus did not know when he came down here that that's what was going to happen to him. Maybe they took him by surprise. How many of you know you do not take God by surprise? God doesn't have the word oops in his vocabulary. So the Bible says that when Jesus came to this earth, he knew what he was doing. He knew why he was coming. Mark 10:45 says, for the Son of Man did not come to be served, but to serve, now watch this, and to give his life a ransom for many. From the very moment of the eternal conversation in the Trinity, Almighty God and Jesus Christ and the Holy Spirit knew all the plan for redemption. Jesus knew when he came to this earth, before he ever left heaven, why he was coming. He was coming to be born so that he could die. And the Bible says when he came, he humbled himself. And he became obedient unto death. And then it says, and yes, even the death of the cross. Crucifixion was for criminals and for non-Roman citizens. And it was a cruel method of treatment. And the Bible says that Jesus Christ endured that. And when you died by crucifixion, you died 100 times before you ultimately died. There on the cross, the God-man, God in a body, hung between two thieves and between heaven and earth, and took upon himself the sin and the grief and the sorrow of all mankind. He was the only one who could do it. For in his humanity, he reached down to us, and in his deity, he reached up to God, and he brought us together at the cross. He came down.
9: Well, that old song, when we couldn't reach up to him, he reached down to us. And that's the glory of this wonderful message we call the gospel. We'll have part two tomorrow on the Friday edition of Turning Point. I hope you'll be with us then. We have many wonderful truths to share in the weeks ahead during this month of July as we celebrate 250 years of freedom here in America. We're so wonderfully blessed and so thankful for the privilege of this nation and what God has allowed to happen here in spite of all of the challenges we face. This year we're taking another Caribbean cruise at the end of the year. December the 26th through January the 2nd, we'll be sailing on the Holland America Zuiderdam and visiting ports in Grand Turk, San Juan, St. Thomas, and Half Moon Cay, with musical guest Michael Sanchez and Uriel Vega, and lots of fun things to do as we celebrate the new year together. If you haven't already requested your information about this cruise, do it today, and we'll see you tomorrow.
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2: Can you share with me your experience of speaking with the IDF soldiers who were in combat?
3: So I have, of course, both friends and family members who, it's hard to say enjoyed this treatment, but, you know, felt the love and the support once they've been injured and spent some time in recovery centers or hospitals. They got everything they need for themselves, for recovery of their health, for their well-being, either a mental assistant or even physical stuff that, you know, will improve their situation, make them feel better. And this is something that really makes them being able to go back and join their units and come back to the fight, because the motivation of our people is high, as you know. The dedication of our young men and women is something that is, you can never find it in any other place around the world. And of course, people from all around the world, reservists, find a way back to Israel to join the fight with your community assistant that provide them the ability to stay in Israel, to be communicating with their families, for lone soldiers. This is really the strength of our people.
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5: 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Crude oil prices are returning to levels that were familiar before the United States war with Iran, but diesel and gasoline prices are still higher. 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
6: When Tarspot showed up, Sky Scout was already on it. Before widespread reports, before it

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1: It is expected that diesel and gasoline prices will recede to normal levels, but it may take a few months, probably at least until the end of August. That's the opinion of an agricultural and energy analyst in Champaign, Illinois.
2: I think what we can expect here in the U.S. is that diesel fuel exports are probably going to stay pretty elevated here for a little bit of time and continue to kind of keep us in a tight inventory situation. And diesel fuel, I think, will be the last of the refined fuels to kind of get back to a comfort level, if you will.
1: That is Dave Chatterton with Strategic Farm Marketing. He says that farmer customers will need to be cautious when locking in purchases for fall fuel needs and harvest season.
2: I think you need to have some working inventory ahead of you just because of where inventories are at or fuel levels are at. And it could be a case of availability versus pricing at that point. And don't take that as a panic and you need to run out and fill everything today. But we like to run about our tanks about a third to a half full right now, or our contract levels, and be a little bit patient. I think, you know, we've got diesel fuel futures here. If you want to mark that from a price perspective, right around that 318 to 320 mark today, I think the downside below $3 here between now and fall might be kind of tough to come by.
1: The risk is skewed to the upside because U.S. diesel supplies are still being exported. Chatterton says he wouldn't say no to anyone filling a tank or contracting at least partial diesel fuel needs today for the remainder of the year. For more on this story and all of our daily news stories, you can visit our website at iowaagnet.com. While you're there, don't forget to sign up for our newsletter that delivers those five daily stories to your inbox each day. 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

0: You've no doubt heard the expression, you can't see the forest for the trees. It's a warning against missing the big picture by getting caught up in the minor details. We'll see this idiom in action today on Truth for Life. Alistair Begg takes us to John's Gospel, to a woman at a well in Samaria, and we'll find out why Jesus' exhortation to his disciples in this moment is an appeal that every generation needs to take to heart.
1: John chapter 4, we have thought of the importance of being in Christ, the absolute necessity of it, and then of being like Christ, viewing him first as a humble servant, and then as a compassionate shepherd, and this morning, if you like, as a personal evangelist. And we're going to read what is the central part of John chapter 4, beginning at verse 27. John 4, verse 27. Just then, his disciples returned and were surprised to find him, that is Jesus, talking with a woman. But no one asked, "What do you want?" or "Why are you talking with her?" Then, leaving her water jar, the woman went back to the town and said to the people, "Come see a man who told me everything I ever did. Could this be the Christ?" And they came out of the town and made their way towards him. Meanwhile, his disciples urged him, "Rabbi, eat something." But he said to them, "I have food to eat that you know nothing about." Then his disciples said to each other, "Could someone have brought him food?" "My food," said Jesus, "is to do the will of him who sent me and to finish his work. Do you not save 4 months more and then the harvest? I tell you, open your eyes and look at the fields. They are ripe for harvest. Even now the reaper draws his wages. Even now he harvests the crop for eternal life, so that the sower and the reaper may be glad together. Thus the saying, 'One sows and another reaps,' is true. I sent you to reap what you have not worked for. Others have done the hard work, and you have reaped the benefits of their labor." Many of the Samaritans from that town believed in him because of the woman's testimony. "He told me everything I ever did." So when the Samaritans came to him, they urged him to stay with them. And he stayed 2 days, and because of his words, many more

0: became believers. They said to the woman, "We no longer believe just because of what you said. Now we have heard for ourselves, and we know that this man really is the Savior of the world." Amen. Father, with our Bibles open before us, we humbly pray for your help, that in speaking, listening, seeking to understand and apply your word, we may know ourselves to be under your tutelage. For we pray humbly in Jesus' name. Amen. Well, I wonder, does it appear unduly harsh to suggest that these disciples were more concerned about sandwiches than they were about salvation? Sandwiches rather than salvation. And would it be wrong to suggest that the present-day church, us, that we, his disciples at this point in time, are in danger of making a similar but largely the same mistake, losing track of the central issue, forgetting really what it is all about that God has come in Jesus to do? Because you will notice from the text that it was while they were buying food these events unfolded. They had gone into the town, John tells us, these disciples who would later on be dispatched by Jesus to go out into their community and beyond. And while they were gone, concerned about the importance of providing for Jesus, not that we would want to diminish this in any way, but while they were doing that, Jesus is involved in what is clearly a moment of cross-cultural evangelism. Indeed, the surprise on the part of the disciples in verse 27 when they return was equal to the surprise of the Samaritan woman, as you have it recorded for you there in verse 9. The woman is asking, could this be the Christ in verse 29? And the disciples are asking, could someone have brought him food in verse 33? It is just this wonderful irony that runs all the way through John's gospel. Here, the disciples preoccupied with the affairs of physicality and the immediacy of temporal need, and a woman who earlier in the day had been focused entirely upon the routine task of collecting water now finds herself involved in telling a whole community concerning this man that she had met. So, if you like, the disciples are involved in the developing saga of the sandwich, and they're completely unaware of the fact that while they are preoccupied with these things, the villagers are on their way towards Jesus. And so he provides them, you will notice, in verse 34 with a word of explanation, which we read. He says, "I know that you are concerned and rightly about these things, but my food is to do the will of him who sent me and to finish his work." That's his explanation. And then his exhortation is in verse 35. "I tell you, open your eyes and look at the fields. They are ripe for harvest." Now, that word of exhortation from Jesus, set in the historical context here in John 4, is a word that needs to be sounded in every generation. And most importantly, when the people of God are in danger of turning the affairs of time into the experience of sailing around in a marina rather than taking the lifeboat of their life out onto the troubled seas of human existence. It is very, very possible, and you will see this even in the history of the church that is familiar to us, very, very possible for a church, for a local assembly of God's people to begin with a very clear understanding of their commission and their mission to be engaged in reaching men and women with the good news of the gospel, to be out, as it were, on the highways and byways, compelling people with the news of the kingdom, to be seeking to turn their lives into bridges that are possibilities for people encountering Jesus. And then somewhere along the line, imperceptibly, slowly, instead of taking their boats out onto the sea, they've decided that they should just circle their boats in the safety of the harbor. And you go amongst these people in their congregations, and they're very engrossed in teaching, in small groups, in discipleships, in the establishing of the family, in the caring for all of the internal facets of Christian living, all of which are clearly important in the framework of Christianity. But none of them on their own, nor all of them together, come close to the issue of seeing unbelieving people becoming the committed followers of the Lord Jesus Christ. And to every generation that is in danger of losing its focus, to every Christian that may be preoccupied with that which is helpful but not best, this exhortation rings out from the lips of Jesus. I tell you, lift up your eyes and look on the fields. They're white for harvest. I often say to younger ministers now, as they launch out into their privileged responsibilities amongst God's people, I say to them, my concern for you is not so much that you will fail, but that you will succeed at the wrong stuff, that you will succeed at the wrong things. And the disciples here need this lesson, and so do we. You see, the passion for reaching people with the gospel is quenched when we lose sight of the grandeur of the gospel. The passion for reaching people, the passion for mission, whether it is local mission, whether it is the mission of reaching our children or our grandchildren, that passion will always be quenched if and when we lose sight of the grandeur of the story that is in the gospel. When we sing of the name of Jesus, we need constantly to remind ourselves what that name is. And the word of the angel was clear, wasn't it? And you will give him the name Jesus. Why? For he shall save his people from their sins. How? In the cross. And when we take our eyes off Christ and off the nature of the atonement, then we will find that our zeal for evangelism is diminished. Let me give you a quote that will pin your ears back just a little from an amazing book written years ago by Smeaton, a Scottish theologian, and on the nature of the atonement. And this is what he writes in that book. To convert one sinner from his way is an event of greater importance than the deliverance of an entire kingdom from temporal evil. I'm going to say that to you again. I'd like to take this into all of our Christian colleges, and I want them to write me now a 2,000-word essay on Smeaton's quote. I want to hear from them. And I have a horrible sneaking suspicion that a significant number of them will challenge Smeaton's quote. And I'll tell you why. Because either they have never understood or they have lost sight of the grandeur of the gospel. Here's the quote again. To convert one sinner from his way is an event of greater importance than the deliverance of a whole kingdom from temporal evil. Now, you must understand that Smeaton was not suggesting that the issues of temporal evil were irrelevant or that they should not be engaged in by the Christian community. Surely they must, for the Christian is about good news and good deeds foreordained for us to do, as it says in Ephesians 2. But Smeaton is introducing proportionality to the thing. And if he was speaking in contemporary terms, he might say something like this. To convert one sinner from his way or from her way is an event of greater importance than the deliverance of sub-Saharan Africa from the problem of AIDS. You see, that's where it really bites now, isn't it? To convert one sinner from their ways. Why do you think it was that Jesus went to individuals? Why is it that Jesus apparently and purposefully goes out of his way for encounters with individuals? Well, I think because Smeaton's quote is right. And in John chapter 3, you have this encounter with a religious individual, with a man of some standing, of stature in the community. And then you turn into John chapter 4, as we've done now, and you find that the encounter is with somebody from, if you like, the opposite end of the spectrum. In 3, it's a man. In 4, it's a woman. In 3, he's religious and has some stature in the community. In 4, she is apparently irreligious, and her standing in the community is questionable. And what is the fulcrum, if you like? What is the pivot point in between 3 and 4? Well, let me suggest to you that it's the 16th verse of John chapter 3, and maybe the 17th as well. For God so loved the world that he gave his one and only Son, that whoever believes in him shall not perish, but have eternal life. For God did not send his Son into the world to condemn the world, but to save the world through him. Whoever believes in him is not condemned, but whoever does not believe stands condemned already, because he has not believed in the name of God's one and only Son. These verses are absolutely foundational to the whole development of John's gospel. And I suggest to you, are the very foundational pivot point in between these two encounters. If you want to put it in more personalized terms, then you could say that God did not send his Son into the world to condemn the woman at the well, but to save the woman at the well. He didn't send him to the well simply that the woman would discover what a horrible wretch she was, but in order that she might discover what a wonderful Savior Jesus is. Now, if we prize this kind of thing, then surely we ought to be ever increasingly committed to asking God the Father to make us more like his Son Jesus, who was preoccupied with the gospel. Jesus, from the very beginning of his ministry, is preoccupied with the gospel. I will get back to John 4 here in a moment, but I'm waggling the club a little on the tee, I admit that. And some of you are saying, why don't you hit the ball? Well, I'll hit it in just a moment. Just a couple more waggles. You remember at the very beginning of the ministry of Jesus, we're told how he has performed these miraculous signs. People have brought the sick to him and the demon-possessed. The whole town, Mark says, has gathered at the door. Jesus has healed many of various diseases. He's driven out demons and so on. And then Mark says that very early in the morning, while it was still dark, Jesus got up, left the house, and went into a solitary place where he prayed. And his companions, these fledgling disciples, come and find him. And when they find him, they want him to know, Jesus, last night was fantastic. Everyone is looking for you. Your mission is off to a tremendous start. I mean, the whole town was gathered outside the door. The crowds are here in droves. It's just ripe for the picking. And Jesus replied, let's go somewhere else. What? Well, why would we go anywhere else? The market is ripe here. No, we need to go and open up other areas. Let us go somewhere else, to the nearby villages. Now listen to this. So that I can preach there also, that is why I have come. Remember, Luke 4, he sent me to preach good news to the poor. So he traveled throughout Galilee, preaching in their synagogues and driving out demons. I resist the temptation to have another sidebar on the nature of preaching at this point in the 20th century. That we'll leave that for another day and another time. Let's get to John 4 before we run out of time in its entirety. First of all, in fact, I have 3 points. Number 1, the encounter. Number 2, the impact. And number 3, a lesson or two. First of all, the encounter. The encounter between Jesus and this lady. We didn't read it. And instead of listening in on the conversation, as it is reported in the third person by John, I want to suggest to you that it might come across with a little more vibrancy if only we could have the lady here herself to tell it in her own words. Close your eyes, waggle your head twice, and then listen up. It started out for me the way most days do, just a routine trip to the well. So you'd understand when I say that I was caught off guard, even by the presence of someone else there, and even more so when the individual proved to be a man, and then when he spoke to me. I found myself immediately recalling. I said, hey, we don't do that. You're a man, I'm a woman, kind of. And you are a Jew, and I'm a Samaritan, and we don't really converse. But he aroused my curiosity because he created the sensation that I was the one in need of the water, although he was the one who was asking for a drink of water. He just pointed to the well and he said, everyone who drinks this water will be thirsty again, but whoever drinks the water I give him will never thirst again. Well, I said, sign me up for that, because I don't want to have to keep coming back to this well to draw water. And it was then, and right out of the blue, that he says to me, go call your husband and come back. Well, my first reaction was, which husband does he want me to call? But all I could get out was, I have no husband. Well, you know, he didn't try and probe. In fact, it quickly became clear that he knew it all. And I immediately said to him, I can see that you must be a prophet. And indeed, I started with a question about where you would go if you were worshiping God. Should you go where the Samaritans usually go? Or you should go where the Jews go? Is it Gerizim or is it Jerusalem? And he quickly set all that aside. He said that really that wasn't the issue. In fact, the story was that God was seeking us. Well, I said to him, let's just fold this up now. Why don't we wait until the Christ, the Messiah, comes? He'll explain everything. And it was then, without so much batting an eyelid, that he looked at me and he said, that's me, the one speaking to you. I'm the Messiah. Well, just then all his friends came back and I realized it was over. So I left my water pot. I left it right back there at the well, and I came back here as fast as I could, and I've come back right here to you, to my friends, and to my community. I've come right back to my town here, and I want to say to you, could this be the Messiah? Why don't you come out? Let you come out and meet him. He told me everything I ever did. That's the encounter. Now we go to the impact. Back into the words of John, as he recounts it for us. When you consider this woman's history of relationships, for her to reappear in the town shouting, come see a man, is ironic, isn't it? After all, that was the thing she was notorious for in the town. You know? What is this, the seventh man, shouts somebody. She's on number seven now. Well, there was a sense in which she was on number seven. But this man was like no other man. This man was someone entirely different. And the impact of the encounter with the man is clearly seen as you look at your text. Verse 28, she issues the invitation. Come see a man who told me everything I ever did. Do you think this might be the Messiah? Verse 30, they came out of the town and made their way towards him. That, you know, when you just read that routinely, you say, oh yeah, okay, so she said, what about this? And everybody started leaving the town. That's remarkable, isn't it? I mean, why would you even listen to her in the first place? What street cred does she have to have people put down their task for the day and to start walking out of the town? Makes you think of hymns like, I know not how the Spirit moves, convincing men of sin, revealing Jesus through the Word, creating faith in Him. You know, when we've dreamt up all of our most strategic plans for evangelism, and when we've conceived of all that needs to be done necessarily, God just comes in and picks up a no-name lady at a well and says, look at this for evangelism.
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7: From just a short walk to the White House, right in the heart of Washington, D.C., welcome to a special episode of Leading the Way with Dr. Michael Youssef. Dr. Youssef recently spoke at a Leading the Way Awake rally, right in the center of busy Washington, D.C., where local students and business people, government workers, families of all shapes and sizes were all challenged by a message from God's Word and inspired by beautiful music. This was an exciting evening. Dr. Youssef and the Leading the Way team, along with partner churches and organizations, clearly declared and showed by their service to the community the gospel of truth. Dr. Youssef brought a challenging and inspiring message that we want to share with you, because we know that you too will be encouraged by this very special Leading the Way.
8: Thank you. Thank you very much. So good to be in Washington, D.C. What a great honor and a privilege for me to be here in our second Great Awakening campaign. You know, we started 5 years ago with a burden. We wanted people to covenant with us to pray on a daily basis for God to bring a third great awakening. And for more than 500,000 people have signed up to pray daily for the third great awakening in America. And I'm so honored and privileged to be part of that. And so we are here praying that God will use this as a spark to start the Great Awakening. And so I really want to get serious with you today, because you hear a lot in social media, a lot of talk about the end times, that we're living in the end times. I pray so. No matter what or how it takes place, Jesus tells us in Matthew 25, and this is where I go. So in Matthew 25, our Lord Jesus, after giving us this very, very serious warning in chapter 24, he gives us six signs. Our Lord called them the labor pains that are going to be taking place prior to the return of Christ. Then he immediately goes on to give us a story to illustrate the difference between those who truly are awake and ready for the return of Christ and those who are not. You see, the difference between those who truly surrendered to him and those who pretend to be Christians. The parable is so incredible to me, because he tells us about 10 young women, 10 virgins. He tells us this parable, the Lord Jesus gives us basically a litmus test. It's a self-administered test. This test will reveal to you where you stand on that day of judgment. Where will you be, and what will you say to the Savior, which seemed to be, as I said, closer and closer every day. This test will tell you if you are prepared to meet Jesus as your Redeemer, your Savior, and your friend, or as your judge. In the same way, our Lord Jesus Christ is saying here in Matthew 25 about these 10 young women. They were supposed to be part of a wedding party. Five of them were prepared for the groom to come, and five were not. And Jesus is telling us about the tragedy of those who look alike Christians, the tragedy of those who are merely professing Christians, the tragedy of those who are confessing one thing with their lips, but they're living another way with their life, the tragedy of those who confuse church membership with being awake in the faith and awaiting for Jesus. Also, one of the signs that Jesus gives in Matthew 24 of the nearness of his return is called the great falling away. And 60% of so-called churchgoers who claim to be Christians, not to believe the absolute essence of the gospel, is a tragic situation in the Church of Jesus Christ in America. It breaks my heart. And so when I see statistics like this, for those who call themselves Christians but disbelieving Jesus, I wonder if we not really are at the end of the time and we are seeing the falling away. But be that as it may, today can be the day of your redemption. Today is the day when you can be absolutely certain that Jesus, and only Jesus, is your Savior and Lord. Today is the day when you can declare your preparedness to pass the test. Today, I plead with you to answer the question one way or the other. What question? Am I spiritually awake and prepared for the Lord Jesus to return to be my Savior, Redeemer, or not? Am I living and serving Him, or am I faking it somehow? Back to the parable of the 10 young women, Matthew 25. 10 young women, they were all expecting to be part of the wedding. 5 of the 10 were wise, and 5 were foolish. By the way, there's a reason why they're called wise. They showed wisdom in their lives and the way they lived their life, and they were waiting for the bridegroom to come, to return any moment. It doesn't matter whether it's today or many years from now. They were prepared, they were ready. They had oil in their lamp. The foolish ones, sadly, on the other hand, they were totally unprepared. They got distracted by other things in life. They were neglecting the most important thing in life. They were not prepared for the test. Here in this story that Jesus tells, He reveals to us that these 10 women, they had many things in common. They were all physically went to sleep because it's nighttime, so they all were asleep. It's not some that were staying awake and some are not. They're all asleep physically. But suddenly the cry comes out, the groom is coming, the groom is coming, the groom is coming. The 5 wise young women got up and they put the oil in their lamp. They lit the lamp and they're ready to go. The foolish ones said, whoops, we don't have oil. We don't have oil. We have lamps, but we don't have oil. We have religion, but not salvation. We have tradition, but not the Holy Spirit. We have church membership, but not a transformed life. And so they asked the 5 wise ones if they can borrow their oil. No, said the wise ones. They said, no, we only have sufficient oil for each of us. And my beloved friends, please listen to me. I need to stop here to tell you that salvation is that oil. The Holy Spirit is that oil. Salvation is such a personal experience. You cannot inherit it. You cannot buy it. You cannot earn it. You cannot give it to another. It is an individual experience of being born again. The foolish ones, they thought like so many people think, they can wait to the end, toward the end of their life, and they'll pray the prayer. Or they can wait until their dying days and then they ask for forgiveness. They probably thought, well, God will feel sorry for us and let us get into His heaven. Or like so many people in our culture today, they think, well, you know, if my good deeds will outweigh my bad deeds, I can make it to heaven. No! Because there is such a thing as too late. There is such a thing as too late. And the Bible said when Noah invited his neighbors to come and enter into the boat of salvation, for 120 years he was a preacher of righteousness. And when they finally rejected him and mocked him and he entered into the ark, the Bible said, God shut the door. Somebody said to me, how can a loving God do this? I said, let me tell you about that loving God. He sent His Son, who co-eternally existed with Him in heaven, to die on a cross, a death of a sinner, in order to redeem you. And He's been inviting you. Come before it is too late. And my friend, the day is coming when the opportunity for salvation will be no more. Let me tell you, I weep over that because I never joke about hell because the real people going there. You see, when the opportunity comes for you to come to Christ and be eternally saved and you turn it down, it is possible to come back again. When the door of mercy is shut, it will be too late. The time of salvation is now. The day of giving yourself to Christ to be the only Savior and Lord is today. The time to live for Christ is now. The time for confession and repentance is now. These foolish ones realize simply

0: symbolically speaking. Symbolically is midnight. Symbolically. I'm going to repeat that because you have to understand the reason was midnight for them. It means that the shops are closed. The churches are closed. No, nobody can tell them about salvation anymore. We've gone. The believer's gone to heaven. It means that the door of salvation is shut. No more chances. It's too late. And so the foolish ones tried to play on the sympathy of the bridegroom. They thought they can really play the sympathy card, you know? And so in verse 13, Matthew 25, they cried out to the bridegroom, "Forgive me if I cry," because you know what the bridegroom said? "I don't know you." Oh, Lord, have mercy. "But we went to church every Christmas and Easter." "I don't know you." "But we prayed on occasions." "I don't know you." "But we did some good things." "I don't know you." "But we're good people." "I don't know you." And that is why Jesus goes on to say, "Keep on watching, because you do not know the day or the hour of his return." I'm going to come back to this because that is very serious matter. It's very serious matter. But first of all, I want to transport you to the Middle East, where I come from. I want to transport you literally to the Middle East. Back 2,000 years ago, when our Lord Jesus Christ was telling this parable, his audience, his listeners, they already understood, they identified with what he's saying. And they knew that there are three stages for a wedding. The first stage is when the kids were young, the two sets of parents, the boy's parents and the girl's parents, will get together and they'll say, "When our kids grow up, our son will marry your daughter." Agreed, agreed. Then there comes the second stage of the wedding. It's the betrothal. When the kids come of age and ready to get married, this betrothal is much stronger than our engagement and wearing the ring and said, "Yeah, I got engaged." No, no, it was much more serious, just like the Blessed Mary, Virgin Mary was betrothed to Joseph. It's a serious matter. And the third stage comes in the marriage, the celebration, the feast, and the consummation of the marriage. Between the time of the betrothal and the time of the feasting and the celebration and the consummation, the bridegroom is busy building an extension in his father's house to which he will bring his bride, and they're going to live in his father's house. And that is why Jesus said in John chapter 14, "In my father's house." Where? "In my father's house there are many rooms. When I go prepare a place for you, I'm going to finish with the addition for you, I will come and take you to myself. When it's ready, he's going to come and take us home." You see, that house addition is being prepared for the time of the wedding and the wedding feast at the return of Christ. That is why believers in Jesus from all over the globe, from Africa, from Asia, from Latin America, from North America, from every corner of the globe, from Europe, they're called the bride of Christ. The church of Christ is the bride of Christ, the universal church. And often, the quality of the addition in that father's house depends on the wealth of the father. And pray tell me who can be richer than our Heavenly Father? Who can be richer than the Father of our Lord Jesus Christ? So when the addition is ready, the groom would process on the main street, and there are people running with him, kids, adults, everybody running, processing from the groom's house to the bride's father's house with music and dancing and celebration along the road. And the crowd is shouting, "The groom is coming, make way, the groom is coming, the groom is coming." This shout increases in volume and intensity as the groom gets closer to the bride's house. And then when the groom fetches his bride and be heading back to his father's house. This parade, actually, back to the father's house, gets bigger, and the music gets louder, and the dancing, and the celebration. Oh, my friend, please don't miss this. I beg you, don't miss this. What Jesus is telling us here in this parable, in this illustration, that in his first coming, he invited whomsoever to come to him and be part of his church, part of his bride. In his first coming, he betrothed us to all those who surrendered to him, who accepted his invitation, who committed themselves to him. In his first coming, he issued the invitation, but only betrothed those who loved him back and those who surrendered to him with all of their heart. He betrothed only those who are willing to live with him and wait for him and serve him and even die for him if they have to. And then there's the other group of people, the group of people who might have liked the groom. Yeah, a lot of people like Jesus. You know what I mean? Richard Dawkins, the big atheist, said, I like Jesus. I admire Jesus. But they didn't love him with all of their heart. That group of people may admire the bridegroom, but only as a teacher, as a prophet, as an example for love, but never surrender to him as their Lord and Savior. Those who may have occasionally attended church, but they've never been born again of the Spirit of God. Those who may have gone through the motions of Christianity, but lived their lives for themselves. Oh, my dear friends, those are the foolish ones. Those are the foolish ones. Listen to me. The foolish ones are not the atheists, are not the agnostics, they're not the pagans. They're not even the anti-Christian people. They were in the local churches. They were going, doing some charity work. They, just like the example I gave you, were like a student in the school. They go to the same church, they hear the same preacher. But the point of separation is between those who are prepared for the test and therefore succeed and those who are not. In fact, in the story that Jesus tells us, he gives us, at least I can only count seven things in common between the wise and the foolish. Both groups were invited. Both initially responded to the invitation, obviously, because they were waiting. Both groups were part of the same visible church. Both groups had affection toward the bridegroom. Both groups confessed Jesus with their lips. Both believed that he's coming back. Both physically had fallen asleep at nighttime. But as soon as the bridegroom showed up, all similarities have ceased. Why? Because some were born again and others were not. In the Bible, oil is the symbol of the Holy Spirit. Did you know that? It's the symbol of the Holy Spirit. And when the Holy Spirit comes into your life, he causes inner changes in your life. The Holy Spirit causes inner transformation in your life. The Holy Spirit causes you to be sold out for Christ. The Holy Spirit compels you to live for Christ, not for self. I remember when I was converted to Christ, the whole town knew it because I was such a rebellious child of a believing family. But I'm not going to get into that. And that is why this self-administered test that Jesus gives us, the self-administered test, is simply this. Do I live my life in total expectation of that great day? Why? Because no matter what you call yourself, no matter what you think yourself to be, no matter what your personal beliefs are and your personal views are, the question is, am I awake? Am I anticipating the joy of the day of the return of Christ, or I'm not? That's the test. Will you take the test? Let me ask you this. Does the thought of the return of Christ and judgment thrill you or scare you? Only you can answer that. Only you can answer that. No, I'm not asking you if you have some religion. I'm not asking if you had some religious experience. No, I'm not asking you if you belong to a denomination or you even have earthly membership church. No. Jesus said, you must be born again and be born of the Spirit of God. Please listen to me. It is not what you do is going to save you, but what you allow Christ to do in you is going to save you. You know, the rich young ruler came and asked Jesus, what must I do to inherit eternal life? It's nothing you do, it's what you allow God to do in you. Is my life lived with that great day in mind? We're being accountable. The Bible said we're going to give an account for every idle word comes out of our mouth. And that is why Jesus said, not everyone who calls me Lord, Lord, shall enter into the kingdom of God. Not everyone. A lot of people call Lord, especially if they need something. Because like a torch without oil is worthless, so is a professing Christian without Christ living in you. These five foolish young women, they professed outwardly, but their lives did not substantiate their confession. Well, someone must say, but Michael, how can I be sure that I'm living the life of those five wise women? Oh, beloved, listen carefully. First of all, by accepting the invitation to come to Him, by recognizing that only Jesus, who died on the cross for you and rose from the dead, can forgive you eternally, by accepting that His death on the cross is for you. By believing the fact that Jesus died your death, that He paid your debt, that He gave His life so that you might live with Him forever. By accepting the fact that He left the glories of heaven with the Father with whom He coexisted before eternity, and came and died on that cross, a sinner's death, rose again, your only ticket to heaven. That's your only ticket to heaven. And then live the rest of your life for Him.
1: Thank you for joining Dr. Michael Youssef as he passionately proclaims uncompromising truth on Leading the Way. Now, this episode featured content from a recent special event that Dr. Youssef hosted. It was at the historic Constitution Hall, right in the busy capital of the nation, Washington, D.C. Awake rallies just like this one are being planned for additional cities in the coming months and years, so be sure to keep an eye out for where the next rally will be. We invite you to attend, be part of sparking the next great spiritual awakening for our nation and for our world. So as you listen today, maybe there were some spiritual questions that came to mind. We would like to invite you to speak with a Leading the Way pastor or counselor. Explore those questions. You can begin your conversation today by filling out a short contact form at ltw.org/Jesus.
2: We've been asleep for a long time. The world needs us to wake up.
0: Lord, we see how the world around us is getting darker and darker and bleaker and bleaker. Raise up the church of God. Wake up the church, Lord. 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
2: A movement is stirring. At events across the country, a remnant is crying out, cultivating hope, sowing seeds for this country's next great awakening. Come and see. 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
7: There's some passages in Scripture that we just want to skip over because they seem to have no significance to us, such as the layout of the tabernacle or genealogies. 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
3: Look at it like this. If you had had to avoid the secret police to get to church this morning, I bet you'd be listening with a bit more intent, wouldn't you? Mm-hmm. If I, to be preaching before you this morning, was risking my personal freedom, it would be easier, wouldn't it, for me to preach, as the old Puritans used to put it, as a dying man to dying men. It is perhaps too easy to be a Christian.
4: Welcome to the God-Centered Life with Josh Moody. Moving into Judges, the 8th chapter, we'll look at verses 1 through 35. We're calling the study, Don't Go Back, and it's part of the series, Get Over Yourself. Josh Moody is senior pastor of College Church in Wheaton, Illinois, and I'm Todd Busty. Well, sobering thought opening today's session, rooted in the question, what are you willing to give up to keep the peace? Josh, based on today's passage, can peace be a dangerous pursuit for a Christian?
5: Well, I think it can be a dangerous circumstance. I mean, of course, we all want peace, and none of us want to live in a time of warfare. We all want to have a reasonably comfortable life, and these things aren't in themselves wrong. Of course, God expects us to enjoy life, and pleasure is God's gift and can be received with thanksgiving. But there are dangers in it, and the danger of peace is we get spiritually flabby, we get lazy. We're not sharpened by the questions of an atheistic roommate because we're surrounded by Christians. We're not sharpened by the challenge of real suffering because we're healthy right now. We can get spiritually flabby, and that is a danger. And we're going to address some of that today.
4: Interesting. Well, let's get to it. Judges chapter 8. Here's Josh.
3: Well, friends, you turn with me in your Bibles to Judges chapter 8, beginning at verse 1 of chapter 8. Now, the Ephraimites asked Gideon, "Why have you treated us like this? Why didn't you call us when you went to fight Midian?" And they criticized him sharply. But he answered them, "What have I accomplished compared to you? Aren't the gleanings of Ephraim's grapes better than the full grape harvest of Abiezer? God gave Oreb and Zeeb, the Midianite leaders, into your hands. What was I able to do compared to you?" At this, their resentment against him subsided. Gideon and his 300 men, exhausted yet keeping up the pursuit, came to the Jordan and crossed it. He said to the men of Succoth, "Give my troops some bread. They are worn out. I am still pursuing Zebah and Zalmunna, the kings of Midian." But the officials of Succoth said, "Do you already have the hands of Zebah and Zalmunna in your possession? Why should we give bread to your troops?" Then Gideon replied, "Just for that, when the Lord has given Zebah and Zalma into my hand, I will tear your flesh with desert thorns and briars." From there he went up to Peniel and made the same request of them, but they answered as the men of Succoth had. So he said to the men of Peniel, "When I return in triumph, I will tear down this tower." Now Zebah and Zalmunna were in Karkor with a force of about 15,000 men. All that were left of the armies of the eastern peoples, 120,000 swordsmen, had fallen. Gideon went up by the route of the nomads east of Nobah and Jogbehah and fell upon the unsuspecting army. Zebah and Zalmunna, the two kings of Midian, fled, but he pursued them and captured them, routing their entire army. Gideon, son of Joash, then returned from the battle by the pass of Heres. He caught a young man of Succoth and questioned him, and the young man wrote down for him the names of the 77 officials of Succoth, the elders of the town. Then Gideon came and said to the men of Succoth, "Here are Zebah and Zalmunna, about whom you taunted me by saying, 'Did you already have the hands of Zebah and Zalmunna in your possession? Why should we give bread to your exhausted men?'" He took the elders of the town and taught the men of Succoth a lesson by punishing them with desert thorns and briars. He also pulled down the tower of Pineo and killed the men of the town. Then he asked Zeba and Zalmunna, "What kind of men did you kill at Tabor?" "Men like you," they answered, "each one with the bearing of a prince." Gideon replied, "Those were my brothers, the sons of my own mother. As surely as the Lord lives, if you had spared their lives, I would not kill you." Turning to Jephthah, his oldest son, he said, "Kill them." But Jephthah did not draw his sword because he was only a boy and was afraid. Zeba and Zalmunna said, "Come, do it yourself. As is the man, so is his strength." So Gideon stepped forward and killed them and took the ornaments off their camels' necks. The Israelites said to Gideon, "Rule over us, you, your son, and your grandson, because you have saved us out of the hand of Midian." But Gideon told them, "I will not rule over you, nor will my son rule over you. The Lord will rule over you." And he said, "I do have one request, that each of you give me an earring from your share of the plunder." It was the custom of the Ishmaelites to wear gold earrings. They answered, "We'll be glad to give them." So they spread out a garment, and each man threw a ring from his plunder into it. The weight of the gold rings he asked for came to 1,700 shekels, not counting the ornaments, the pendants, and the purple garments worn by the kings of Midian, or the chains that were on their camels' necks. Gideon made the gold into an ephod, which he placed in Ophrah, his town. All Israel prostituted themselves by worshipping it there, and it became a snare to Gideon and his family. Thus Midian was subdued before the Israelites and did not raise its head again. During Gideon's lifetime, the land enjoyed peace for 40 years. Jerubbaal, son of Joash, went back home to live. He had 70 sons of his own, for he had many wives. His concubine, who lived in Shechem, also bore him a son, whom he named Abimelech. Gideon, son of Joash, died at a good old age and was buried in the tomb of his father Joash in Ophrah of the Abiezrites. No sooner had Gideon died than the Israelites again prostituted themselves to the Baals. They set up Baal-berith as their god and did not remember the Lord their God, who rescued them from the hands of all their enemies on every side. They also failed to show gratitude to the family of Jerubbaal, that is Gideon, for all the good things he had done for them. Peace in our time. The well-known politician triumphantly declared. And of course, a feeling of relief swept through the whole world like a warm breeze in February, as he said, "At peace in our time." Thank goodness. What a relief. And Neville Chamberlain had returned from his meeting with Hitler, clutching a paper with the Führer's signature. "Peace for our time," he said. But of course, the promise proved not worth the paper it was written on. To buy peace at all costs is a real temptation, because for us it feels like it would be worth any price, peace. And of course then Gideon now faced an even sterner challenge than before. He had effectively won the battle, but now he needed to win the peace. And unfortunately, he bought it at too high a price. When Ephraim's ego needed deflating, it was inflated. When Succoth and Peniel needed persuading, they were bullied. When Zeba and Zalmunna needed mercy, they got vengeance. When the people needed him to be their judge, he acted, at least, like their king. And when worship needed to be purified, it became compromised. He sold his integrity, I suppose we could say, to buy peace. And it was too high a price. And therefore, while the peace lasted 40 years, we're told at the end of the chapter, aren't we? And while that is true, ultimately, that peace only led to a greater and worse war. And it seems to me, friends, that this is our great challenge today as well. The Western Church, you see, has enjoyed, hasn't it, a long period of peace. We are not persecuted for our faith. Now, I know you may get teased for, going to the God Squad on Sunday morning or something like that, right? Or maybe at work for being a Holy Joe. Or you may have felt a little bit put out when you've seen that t-shirt that says, you know, "Jesus loves you, but everyone else hates you." Seen that one? So I know there is that kind of opposition. But it seems to me, and I think when you reflect on it, you'll agree, that our real challenge is not any more pressure from outside. It is compromise from within, isn't it? It is perhaps too easy to be a Christian. And therefore, of course, we don't value it, or it's easy for us to not do so. not as much as our forebears had. Look at it like this. If you had had to avoid the secret police to get to church this morning, I bet you'd be listening with a bit more intent, wouldn't you? Mm-hmm. And, you know, to turn it the other way around, if I, you know, to be preaching before you this morning was risking my personal freedom, it would be easier, wouldn't it, for me to preach, as the old Puritans used to put it, as a dying man to dying men. It kind of refines and intensifies and gives us the passion that so often the contemporary church lacks. You see, so often ease suffocates us. We are in the midst of a kind of prosperity that is drowning. And then people ask the questions that only the spoilt can ask. You know what I mean? A spoilt child asks certain questions, doesn't they, that otherwise you wouldn't be willing to ask. You know, classically, of course, in that movie Harry Potter, the spoilt child, Harry's sort of older stepbrother, says, you know, why have I only got 20 presents when last year I had 25, you know, that kind of thing. Well, today, you see, people ask these kind of questions, don't they, about religion. Why is church necessary? Well, others have died for the freedom we enjoy. And we ask, why I've only got 20 presents rather than 25 previously. Or sometimes people say this, don't they? I don't have time to read the Bible. I'm too busy. When reading the Bible in our own language costs the blood of Tyndale. Time? And so it seems to me, when I look most, as I say, most generally, most broadly, the Reformation Church struggle with doctrine, the Puritans with purity, the 18th century church with deadness and overcame that with a wonderful revival, the 19th century church with mission and the global kind of perspective that was thrust upon it by the communications developments, the 20th century church with rationalism and all the historical criticism, the way the Bible has been kind of bombed by critical challenges time and time again in the liberal kind of challenge and all that, the 20th century church. But today, seems to be, we're faced with the challenge of being lulled into a false sense of security by the very peace that we enjoy. The money that we have. The stability that the Western church experiences. And we are tempted to do almost anything, even compromise, to maintain it.
4: 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But first, reminder that we are completely listener-supported here at the God-Centered Life. 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And we'll say thank you in advance. Let's head back into Judges chapter 8 now. Here's Josh.
3: And so this morning, I want you to enter into the world of Gideon and learn from the mistakes he made. You may ask, why does that matter to me most personally? Well, it means this. When you have won the battle, say, to become a Christian, that then you would not backslide. When you have won the battle, say, to get married to a real Christian person, you do not end up getting divorced. When you have won the battle to have a family and children, you do not put family ahead of God and worship family instead of God. When you have won the battle to get a job, you do not end up choosing mammon over the Lord. When you've won the battle to finally get to college, the college of your dreams, you do not find that you cannot get up in the morning to get to church. Ease, peace. It is a severe challenge. And so we need to learn from Gideon's mistakes. First, then, you cannot keep the peace. Gideon made a mistake here, and we need to learn from the mistake he made. You cannot keep the peace by avoiding confrontation. Now, if you look down at your Bibles, look with me from verse 1 through to 3. And as you look down there, it seems very good, doesn't it? He's been criticized sharply, and he finds a way of answering them that pacifies the situation, that keeps the peace. But the way he does it, he does it by stroking their ego, doesn't he? Calm down, you know, strokes their ego. He says, doesn't he, aren't the gleanings of Ephraim's grapes better than the full grape harvest of Abiezer? And then their resentment against him subsided, but only for a time. And so if you read through to chapter 12, and you can, if you have a Bible, you can flick there briefly with me, though you don't need to. In chapter 12, exactly the same thing was asked again by Ephraim. The same kind of jealousy erupted. They try the same technique, but this time not with Gideon, with Jephthah, who's a far tougher challenge. And they say again, you know, why didn't you ask us out to fight with you? Their sense of entitlement. They were Ephraim. Why didn't we get the invitation to the party? You know? It's the poor old me syndrome, where they felt they were always the ones who got the sharp end of the stick. That came back. And now, you know, in chapter 12, because it had not been dealt with properly first time around, we find in chapter 12 it led to 42,000 of the Ephraimites getting killed because they're ego. Now, you see, some of you are conflict avoiders here. I guarantee it, okay? Some of us always are, right? Some of you are conflict avoiders, and I want to try and encourage you not to be. It's a very tricky thing to do right, because others of you here are at the opposite end of the spectrum. And not only would you say boo to a goose, you'd shoot it, cook it, and have it for Thanksgiving, right? And so we need a balance here. Our conversation is to be full of grace, but it is also to be seasoned with salt. We are to bear each other's burdens, but we are not to let each other's egos go on inflating to such an extent that the head's too big to fit through the church door. A soft answer does turn away wrath, but faithful are the wounds of a friend. And so there's a balance here, and to strike it consistently means being able to speak the truth in love. Take the situation here. Let's peer it back to see what was really going on. There's a lot more than initially meets the eye. Gideon, you see, was part of a family, which was the lead family of the tribe of Manasseh. Ephraim, you need to understand, was the junior brother of Manasseh, each together the two tribes of the house of Joseph, right? They may have even shared territory, or overlapped at least, in their tribal allotments. And so, of course, for Gideon to appear to have favored Manasseh was deeply offensive. You know, hey, he always got the top bunk kind of thing. You know, it was a family squabble. And so he tries to pacify it. You're far better than me. But you see, Gideon, in fact, had not favored Manasseh, but he never tells Ephraim that was the case. He basically tells them they're much better than him, representing in their minds he did the whole of Manasseh, and so hoping that their nose would stop being put out of joint. But it was their pride that had led them to be offended. And all Gideon does is stroke their pride even higher. You're far better. Don't worry. So that they can't possibly feel offended at little old him. When it would have been better to have said, look, you know, I called Manasseh first because they were nearer. You know, in the initial battle, they were actually just physically nearer. You got called because you were near where the troops were fleeing, so you could hold the Jordan against them. So that's why you got called next, because you were then physically near. You know, will you just stop being so precious and get on with it, for goodness sake, you know? But he doesn't explain it. He just flatters them. And he who flatters his neighbor is spreading a net for his feet. And so it proved for Ephraim. Later they lost 42,000 people because they had not learned not to have such an easily bruised ego. Speak the truth in love. Now, what does that mean? That doesn't mean first say something nice to soften the person up, and then wham, here comes the punch afterwards. It means have in your heart a good motivation before the Lord. Speak only what be helpful to the other person, not use them as a means to get it off your chest. And through it all, say it in a consistent way that is genuinely caring and loving. Speak the truth in love, not, you know, niceness first and then wham, here's the truth, but the whole thing in love. And of course, it is a risk to do that. But if you don't take the risk to confront the situation early on, it will just come back to bite you twice as bad. And so if you know someone whose job is proving an idol in their life, who can't get up in time for church on Sunday morning, whose family is proving an idol in their life, or whose money is proving an idol in their life, it may well be your responsibility to tell them. You can't keep the peace by avoiding confrontation. Second, you can't keep the peace by being a bad winner. This is, if you look down again from verse 4 to verse 17. Can you see there's a whole passage there? Scan your eye down with me, if you will. And this shows how it's even more tempting in life to be a bad winner than to be a sore loser. Sulking after you lose is bad sport, but rubbing it in after you have won makes it harder, of course, to maintain peace. And the whole thing must have been very tempting to Gideon. These towns that he goes to, Succoth and Peniel, refused to give him and his army food, and they were both genuinely exhausted. And what's more, it would have been very tempting because they questioned, and it must have been, you know, how deeply annoying, they questioned whether he was going to win, as if Gideon himself, mighty man that he was beginning to believe that he was, who had defeated 135,000 with his group of 300, was now going to have any trouble at all with a few thousand that remained. Of course not. He would show them. And he did. He ceremonially shamed the leaders and pulled down the tower of Peniel, no doubt a symbol of their vigor and strength. He even killed those who didn't get out of the tower in time, for goodness sake. And so this was real dancing on the grave of your enemy time, wasn't it? And not only was it ungracious, not only were these really not his enemy, though they were siding with his enemy by not helping him, perhaps, it must have also left a bitter taste in the mouth of those who were involved. Gideon was beginning to get a big head himself. One minute he's too weak, and next he's too strong. It's classic, isn't it? When we're called to defend the fatherless and the widow and give justice to them, it may be tempting instead to give way to the rich and the advantaged and take out our angst on those too weak to speak up for themselves, as Gideon did. But not only is that immoral, it is unwise. For the fear of the Lord is the beginning of wisdom. And he defends the cause of the fatherless and the widow. And an unjust society of whatever level, whether it's a small or larger sort of group of people, is an unstable one, and its peace will be short-lived. What's it like? It's like how if you go to watch a sports game with a friend, okay, and you're going to this game, and you're sitting around, and he's supporting one team, and you're supporting the other. And your friend says to you, my team, you know, talking about his favorite team, my team is definitely going to win, and they're going to completely beat you, and I'm as sure as that as the earth is round, not flat. That's what he says. And guess what happens? Your team wins. And you're so excited. And every time you see him, you call him a flat earther, because his team lost. Well, you know, once or twice, maybe, that's okay. But at some point or other, you're risking your friendship, aren't you, if you go on like that? It's a little example. But the point is, there's something more important than being right. Perhaps you are someone who's about ready to find some peace. Peace can only come as we find peace with God. Lay aside your squabbles, turn from your sins, and turn back to God and find peace with him. Gideon was far from perfect, but he was a man of faith. And for us failures, you and me, there is in Jesus a sacrifice that will pay the penalty of our sins, that we might have a peaceful conscience and be forgiven.
6: That's Josh Moody, and this is the God-Centered Life. So sometimes finding peace is more important than being right. You said that in the course of the study. You talked about being a bad winner. Now, we've talked about letting God be the judge and letting justice be God's department and trusting that he'll work it out in the end. And that's a place that we can rest. Now, based on striving to not be a bad winner, is there a right way and a wrong way to do this? I mean, if I said that guy's going to get his, is that maybe less compassionate that God would be honored by?
5: Yeah, we can begin to take the place of God in our relationships with others and start to look down on... It can be a real challenge, I think, particularly in some of the cultural wars that are going on. You can have sort of triumphant posturing.
6: Yeah.
5: And, of course, that puts the nose out of joint of all those who don't feel like they're on the quote-unquote winning side. Instead, Christians are to love their neighbor of whatever political party, of course, or whatever ethnicity, whatever ideology, of whatever religion. And we're here to serve. So our winning posture needs to remain, perhaps this is the best way of putting it, our winning posture needs to remain a serving posture. And anything good that's been given to us, we're to use for the good of God's glory and for the good of the progress of his gospel and for the benefit of those around us.
6: There's a real practical application of the verse, vengeance is mine, says the Lord, right? I mean, we can't borrow that vengeance. We can't help with that. It's not ours.
5: Yeah, no, that's right.
6: Excellent. Yeah. Thank you, Josh. GodCenteredLife.org. This is our website. Josh has put together some resources there that he really believes could be helpful in helping you develop a God-centered life. We encourage you to swing by there. 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
11: Alabama.
10: The swine industry is much stronger in 2026 than it has been in recent years, and that means producers are able to invest back into their farms and create more long-term benefits. Val Weiss, commercial lending officer with Farm Credit Services of America, said farmers are enjoying higher price points.
13: Iowa producers in particular are still struggling with health challenges. That's probably the number one thing I hear from my producers in Iowa here, is health is key, trying to figure out how to improve health. And then I think the next thing that they're looking at is, what's the next opportunity from a facilities standpoint? A lot of our swine facilities are getting older, getting some age to them, so trying to figure out how do you reinvigorate those properties.
10: Weiss said there are a couple things that producers can do with their swine herds to protect them from excessive disease and increase their return on investment.
13: So one thing I talk about with a lot of producers I work with is there just a way to diversify your pig source? Can you have pigs from multiple sow farms as opposed to having all of your eggs in one basket or one sow farm, right? So that's one thing we talk about. Obviously, the continued focus on biosecurity is critical. That's, control what you can control. You can't control what's going on in the neighborhood. You can control what you're doing at your individual sites.
10: The strong swine economy can encourage producers to make expansions and improvements to their operations, but Weiss said they need to make sure they have a strong grasp on their current operational finances first.
13: Knowing your numbers, having a real good grasp of your financial numbers is critical before you go into any of those decisions. Number one continues to be having that working capital or having that risk-bearing ability, because that's what's going to get you through any health challenges. It's going to get you through any market challenges that are out there. So, recognizing where your working capital level is and making sure that that is where you want it to be or better before you go into any of those expansion modes is really critical.
10: For Money Matters on Iowa Ag Radio, I'm Riley Smith.
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0: I have. Not a tenth, not even half. If I give everything, all that I have. This is what Jesus called the rich young ruler to do, and he couldn't do it. He couldn't bring himself to do it because he didn't have love. Paul says, if I give all that I have. Now, God calls all of us to be generous, but some people have a special calling and a special ability in this regard. And if God has put it into your heart to be generous, be as generous as you possibly can. But remember that every gift carries its own hidden temptation, and the temptation to those who give generously is that it is possible to give simply as a matter of duty. It's possible to give in order to make an impression. It's possible to give as a means of exercising control. You can give without love. And Paul says, if I give all that I have and have not love, I gain nothing. But you see, growing in love is what will enable you to give with freedom and with joy. And your reward will be very great. The Apostle Paul says in 2 Corinthians, the next letter in the New Testament, whoever sows sparingly will reap sparingly, and whoever sows bountifully will also reap bountifully. Sow bountifully because your heart is growing in love. Grow in love, and you will sow bountifully. And then the last gift that Paul identifies here is the gift of courageous commitment. Look at what he says. And if I deliver up my body to be burned. Now, Paul is describing here the courage of believers who pay the ultimate price of laying down their own lives for their faith in the Lord Jesus Christ. Believers have faced persecution from the earliest times, and around the world, many still do today. Some have died and still die horrible and painful deaths. And no one could possibly do this without being given a special gift of strength to meet the unique challenge of this particular calling. Now, God may have called you to an unusual level of sacrifice and of commitment. And if that is the case, give yourself to what God has called you to do, irrespective of the cost, knowing that God will give to you all that you need to fulfill all that he has called you to do. But remember that it is possible to make great sacrifices without love. And the obvious temptation for those whose sacrifices have been great is to resent those whose paths in life have been easier. I remember very vividly hearing from a pastor in a country in Eastern Europe who told me that the greatest difficulty that the churches faced after the fall of communism was the tension that emerged between church leaders who had been imprisoned during the communist time and others who had not. And you can understand this. We took a costly stand. Where were you when we were in jail? Why weren't you with us? Why didn't you take the same stand as we did? But you see, what is the point in taking a costly stand if you cannot love your own brother who chose a different path? If I deliver my body up to be burned, the apostle says, but have not love, I gain nothing. Nothing. And what a tragedy it would be to make great sacrifices for the Lord Jesus Christ and gain nothing from it. Now, this temptation to resent people who choose an easier path than the one that you walk may actually be closer to home than some of us might think. The more committed you become, the more you will be tempted to resent those who don't show the same measure of commitment that you do. But it is love that will set you free from this kind of resentment. It is love that will enable you to say, what I do for the Lord Jesus Christ and for his people, and though it be costly, I have no regrets. Love will enable you to say that. Courageous commitment is a marvelous gift, but only if it is exercised with love.
1: 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We're going to pause here, but we'll get back to this message in just a moment, so I hope you'll stay with us. Well, a lot of us may feel like we need to grow in love, especially when it comes to loving those we deeply disagree with, but how is that possible? And can you become a more significantly loving person than you are right now? Well, the good news is, love can be learned. 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That's what Pastor Colin Smith's newest book, Grow in Love, is all about, and we'd love to send you a copy as our way of saying thank you for your financial support this month. 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Well, let's get back to the message. 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
0: I had originally intended to try and speak from the whole of 1 Corinthians in chapter 13 today, but there's just so much in these first three verses that I've decided to leave the rest for next week, and we'll come back to it then. So let me, in these remaining minutes, try to press this home into our hearts. The main point of the message today is that whatever our gifts, we all need to grow in love. I wonder if you noticed that these verses, written by the Apostle Paul, are framed in the first person. Paul says, if I speak in the tongues of men and of angels, but have not love, I am a noisy gong or a clanging cymbal. And, you know, the apostle gives us a rather marvelous example of expressing oneself in love by the way that he puts this. A less thoughtful person would say, if you speak with the tongues of men and angels, and if you don't have love, well, you know what? You are just a noisy gong and a clanging cymbal. But the Apostle Paul doesn't say it like that. He offers himself as an example of someone who would gain nothing, be nothing, if he did not have love. Now, the more I think about this, the more staggering it seems to me that it is. Think about Paul's speaking. God used this man's gift of speaking more than any other person to spread the gospel across the entire ancient Roman world, and it happened with extraordinary effect. And then think about this man's spiritual experience. He saw the glory of the risen Lord who appeared to him on the road to Damascus. It would be hard to imagine a more remarkable spiritual experience than that. And then think about this man's brilliant mind. I mean, he was trained in the school of Gamaliel, one of the best schools that anyone could have gone to at the time. And his natural gifts were heightened even further by the work of the Holy Spirit, opening his eyes to the meaning of Scripture and to the mystery of the gospel. And think about the Apostle Paul's extraordinary achievement. I mean, planting churches across the Roman Empire in the face of relentless hostility and opposition. This man was used by God to move mountains. He really was. And think about his generosity. The Apostle Paul gave himself to the service of the Lord Jesus Christ freely. He often worked as a tent maker by day, then giving himself to ministry at night. Why? So that he did not have to impose a financial burden on newly formed churches by asking people to support him. And then think about this man's courage. Shipwrecked, beaten with rods, repeatedly arrested and imprisoned. You could hardly have a more gifted, committed, generous, courageous person than the Apostle Paul, and yet he says, if I speak with the tongues of men and of angels but have not love, I am a noisy gong and a clanging cymbal. And if I have prophetic powers and understand all mysteries and have all knowledge, if I have faith that can move mountains, but I have not love, well, I am nothing. The Apostle Paul. And if I give all that I have and deliver up my body to be burned, if I make the ultimate sacrifice itself and have not love, I gain nothing. The Apostle Paul gaining nothing? Now, friends, if this was true for him, how much more true is it for me and for us? The message today is really very simple. I am asking you to join me in seeking to grow in love. I am wholly persuaded that the greatest need of the church today is a fresh outpouring of faith, hope, and love. And in as much as that happens, the world will see something radically different that could only have come from the hand of Jesus. You may be wondering, where could I find love like this? Maybe you're thinking, I've never been loved like this. Maybe the very mention of the word love makes you feel something that you lack. I've never been loved like this. Oh, yes, you have. I want you to remember today that the man who wrote these words was once an angry, violent man. He lived with a passion for his own particular issue, and he hated everyone who disagreed with him. Hated. How did love come into his life. Well, he tells us in Galatians in chapter 2 and verse 20, the Son of God loved me and gave himself for me. And the knowledge of that love of Jesus Christ for this man transformed him from the inside out, and the same love of the Lord Jesus Christ can change you too. Love is at the heart of all that God calls us to do for him. And love is at the heart of all that God has done for us. God shows his own love for us in this, that while we were still sinners, Christ died for us. In this is love, not that we loved God, which of course we didn't, but that he loved us. And he sent his Son to be the propitiating sacrifice for our sins. God so loved the world that he gave his only Son, that whoever believes in him should not perish, but have eternal life.
1: 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You know that you have eternal life because you're secure in his love. Maybe you've got questions about that. We'd love for you to contact us here at Open the Bible. 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And Colin, why did you write this book?
0: Well, this is the third in a series on faith, hope, and love. And of course, the Bible says that these are the three things that are going to remain. It's very striking. Paul says everything else is going to pass away, but faith, hope, and love, they're going to abide. And the greatest of these is love. So I'm absolutely convinced that the greatest need of the Christian church today is a fresh outpouring of faith and of hope and of love. I mean, think about it. Everybody is looking for love. Everybody wants to find hope. Everybody needs someone to believe in. And God has given us these things in Jesus Christ. And the more we grow in faith, the more we grow in hope, and the more we grow in love, the more effective we're going to be in the world, and the more we're going to be like our Savior.
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5: There are some passages in Scripture that we just want to skip over because they seem to have no significance to us, such as the layout of the tabernacle or genealogies. 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
9: Welcome to Pathway to Victory with author and pastor Dr. Robert Jeffress. 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Today on Pathway to Victory, Dr. Robert Jeffress explains why America is, and always has been, a Christian nation. But first, let's take a moment to hear some important ministry updates.
7: Thanks, David, and welcome again to Pathway to Victory. I'm guessing that your household is a lot like mine today. Amy and I are preparing for a fun-filled celebration of Independence Day this coming weekend. In light of the national holiday, I've chosen to focus entirely on our great country and the Christian heritage we enjoy. That's our topic today and again tomorrow. But first, I need to remind you that we're in the final countdown for the exciting In God We Trust Matching Challenge. The deadline for receiving your gift is July 5th. And so today we're calling on every listener to help us meet the goal of $1.5 million by this Sunday at midnight when you give a gift to Pathway to Victory during this matching challenge. Every dollar will be matched so we can reach more and more Americans with the truth of God's Word. 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It's a stunning, full-color volume that tells the story of a nation born on its knees, built on God's Word, and sustained by the prayers of His people. This is history worth holding in your hands. David and I will repeat all these details after my message. But right now, it's time to get started with today's important study. I've titled my message, America is a Christian Nation.
8: Listen long enough to organizations like the American Civil Liberties Union or the Freedom From Religion Foundation or any other left-wing group, and you will come to believe this history of America. You'll come to believe that America was founded by a wide diversity of people from many different faiths. Some deists, some atheists, and a few Christians. But they were all united by one dream. They wanted to build a completely secular nation that was devoid of any religious, especially Christian, influence. Their goal was to build an unscalable wall around this country that would protect this country from any religious influence seeping in to public life. That version of American history belongs in the same category as the story of George Washington and the cherry tree. It is a complete myth. As we're going to discover today, America was founded predominantly, not exclusively, but predominantly by Christians who wanted to build this Christian nation on the foundation of God's will. And furthermore, these men believed that the future success of our country depended upon our fidelity to the Christian beliefs. And that's why we can say, though it's politically incorrect to do so, we say without hesitation or apology that America was founded as a Christian nation. And our future success depends upon our country being faithful to those eternal truths of God's Word. Now today, in the minutes that we have, I want to do three things. First of all, I want us to look at the historical evidence for the Christian founding of our country, and I think you're going to be surprised by what you hear. Secondly, I want us to look at our detour from that Christian foundation of our nation. What has happened in our country in the last 70 years? And then finally, we're going to look at the consequences of renouncing our Christian foundation as a country. First of all, let's look at the historical evidence. What is the evidence this nation was founded as a Christian nation? Well, first of all, let's look at the spiritual beliefs of our founders. Were they neutral toward religion, as we're told? No, the fact is, 52 of the 55 men who attended the Constitutional Convention were Orthodox Christians. In fact, two of our founders, Elias Boudinot and John Jay, who happened to go on to be the first Chief Justice of our Supreme Court, went on to become the leaders of the American Bible Society. They wanted to distribute the Bible to as many people as possible, and they believed that the message of the Bible could transform lives and set the nation on a proper moral course. Yes, it is true that two of our founders were deists, not Christians. They were deists, Thomas Jefferson, Benjamin Franklin. And yet even these deists, did not ignore the spiritual foundation of our country. It is interesting that both of these men, Jefferson and Franklin, worked together to propose a national seal for the new United States of America. You know what that seal they proposed was? It was a drawing of Moses leading the children of Israel out of Egypt, following God as the pillar of cloud. That's what they wanted to be, our national symbol. Benjamin Franklin believed that the Continental Congress should seek God's blessing in an opening prayer every time they met. Franklin said, quote, "I have lived, sir, a long time, and the longer I live, the more convincing proofs I see of this truth, that God governs in the affairs of men. And if a sparrow cannot fall to the ground without his notice, is it probable that an empire can rise without his aid? We have been assured, sir, in the sacred writings that except the Lord build, they labor in vain that built it." That is Benjamin Franklin. Some years ago, two professors from the University of Houston, Charles Lineman and Donald Luntz, did a study to try to determine whom our founding fathers quoted the most. They figured that if they could determine whom our founding fathers quoted the most, they could better understand what they meant in these documents. They spent 10 years studying over 15,000 documents, and they found that the three men our founding fathers quoted the most were British philosopher John Locke, French philosopher Baron Montesquieu, and English judge Sir William Blackstone. However, our founding fathers cited the Bible four times more often than they quoted Montesquieu or Blackstone, and 12 times more than they quoted John Locke. More than a third of all the founding fathers' quotes came directly from the Bible. And another 60% came from those authors who had based their writings on the Bible. In fact, the founding fathers referenced the Bible more than all Enlightenment authors combined. And it's that historical fact that caused Ken Woodward, writing in Newsweek magazine in an article, "How the Bible Made America," to come to this conclusion. He said, quote, "Now historians are discovering that the Bible, even perhaps more than the Constitution, is our founding document." That is Newsweek magazine. It's not Christianity Today, it's Newsweek magazine. Our founding document is the Bible. That is what the history says. Consider what some of the things our founding fathers said. George Washington, our first president, in his first inaugural address said, "It would be improper to omit in this first official act my fervent supplications to that almighty being. No people can be bound to acknowledge and adore the invisible hand which conducts the affairs of men more than the people of the United States." Or consider the words of our second president, John Adams, quote, "The general principles on which the fathers achieved independence were the general principles of Christianity. I will avow that as I then believed and now believe, that those general principles of Christianity are as eternal and immutable as the existence and the attributes of God, and that those principles of liberty are as unalterable as human nature." President John Adams. Or consider this a quote by Adams. He said, "Our Constitution was made only for a moral and religious people. It is wholly inadequate to the government of any other." Now that's an amazing concession. When our nation turns to secularism and away from God, we have no document that can keep order in our country. Our forefathers designed this country and they wrote the Constitution with the assumption that people would be guided by a belief and obedience to God. Consider what the words of John Jay, the first Chief Justice of the Supreme Court and the co-author of the Federalist Papers, were. John Jay said, "Providence," that's how they referred to God, "Providence has given our people the choice of their rulers, and it is the duty as well as the privilege of interest of our Christian nation to select and prefer Christians for their rulers." J. Do you hear what this first chief justice said? Not only are we a Christian nation, we have a duty to prefer and select Christians as the leaders in this Christian nation. Why, he would be hauled into court today and sued for saying such a thing. But that was the founding fathers. That's what they believed. John Quincy Adams, as you know, was the son of John Adams. He was the sixth president of the United States. You won't believe what he said. Quote, "Why is it that next to the birthday of the Savior of the world, your most joyous and most venerated festival returns this day, that is July 4th? Is it not that in the chain of human events, the birthday of the nation is indissolubly linked with the birthday of the Savior? Is it not that the Declaration of Independence first organized the social compact on the foundation of the Redeemer's mission upon the earth, that it laid the cornerstone of human government upon the first precepts of Christianity?" John Quincy Adams. But this final quote by Adams, to me, is the most remarkable. Listen to what the sixth president of the United States said. Quote, "The highest, the transcendent glory of the American Revolution was this, that it connected in one indissoluble bond the principles of civil government and the precepts of Christianity. If it has never been considered in that light, it is because its compass has not been perceived." You say, well, what about what I've always heard about? What about the separation of church and state that was the foundation of our Constitution? I had this week a reporter ask me the very same question. "Pastor Jeffress, what about the constitutional separation of church and state?" I said, "There is no such thing." He said, "What do you mean there is no such thing? It's in the Constitution." I said, "It's nowhere in the Constitution. You find it for me. Point it out to me." Did you know 69% of Americans believe that phrase is found in the Constitution, the separation of church and state? It's not found anywhere. Well, then where did that phrase come from? You have to look outside of a government document to find it mentioned the first time. The first time that phrase was used was in a private letter between President Thomas Jefferson and a group of Baptists from Danbury, Connecticut. In 1801, think about 1801, that would have been 9 years after the ratification of the First Amendment. In 1801, most states still had state-sponsored churches, but they were sponsored by Christian denominations. And in many states, the tax dollars you paid went to that state-sponsored denomination, whatever it was. In Connecticut, the state-sponsored denomination was the Congregational Church. And so a group of Baptists were upset about that. They didn't want their tax dollars going to support the Congregational Church. And so they had to petition every year to redirect their tax dollars back to support their Baptist church. And they got tired of that hassle of doing so. And so they wrote a letter to newly elected President Thomas Jefferson asking him to rectify the situation. So on January the 1st, 1802, Jefferson wrote this letter back to those Danbury Baptists. And this is what he said in part, quote, "I contemplate with sovereign reverence that act of the whole American people, which declared that their legislature should," and then he quotes the First Amendment, "make no law respecting an establishment of religion or prohibiting the free exercise thereof," end of quote, thus building a wall of separation between the church and state. Now, the context of this letter is so obvious. He's quoting the First Amendment, and the First Amendment being quoted is in the context of one Christian denomination being elevated over another Christian denomination. It was creating a state church in which people were forced to worship or forced to give their money to. And Thomas Jefferson said, our forefathers did not want that. They had given that up in England. They wanted a country in which they were not forced to worship. They were not forced to support. The context of this was the elevation of one Christian denomination over another Christian denomination. Never in their wildest imaginations did Thomas Jefferson or the founding fathers ever believe that that First Amendment would be perverted in such a way as to try to separate our country from its Christian heritage. You say, how do you know that, Pastor? How do you know that wasn't Thomas Jefferson's intent? Well, look at his own actions as president. 1 year after he wrote this letter to Danbury Baptist, 1 year afterwards, he authorized, signed a bill to use tax revenue to support a priest going to minister to the Kaskaskia Indians. Just 2 days after Thomas Jefferson wrote that letter on January 1st to the Danbury Baptist, on January 3rd, 1802, he attended a worship service that was being held in the Capitol building, a worship service that he authorized. In fact, I've gone to the Capitol, I've seen his signature on the attendance roster. He was there on January the 3rd, 1802. It was Thomas Jefferson who believed in the separation of church and state, who authorized the use of the Capitol for the founding of the first Christian church in Washington, D.C. And that church met there for decades and decades and decades, and Jefferson attended there. Obviously, he saw no conflict between his separation of church and state, his understanding, and the use of government to propagate and promote the Christian faith. There was no contradiction there whatsoever. Never did the founders believe that this amendment would be used to restrict religious freedom. This was to protect religious freedom. Never did the founders believe the so-called establishment clause would be used to absolutely silence prayers at graduations or Ten Commandment displays in the courthouses or nativity displays in the town square. That was never the intent of the founding fathers. You say, well, that kind of makes sense, but how do you know that for sure? Not only listen to the writings and the words of our founding fathers, look at the early court rulings. These court rulings not only show that the nation was founded on a Christian foundation, but in many cases, government was encouraged to support the Christian faith. For example, consider the case of Runkle versus Weinmiller in 1799. Now, remember, 1799 is 7 years after the ratification of the First Amendment and the no establishment of a religion clause. In 1799, the Supreme Court of Maryland said in its decision, quote, "By our form of government, the Christian religion is the established religion." Now think about it. 7 years after the ratification of the First Amendment, this court says, we have an established religion. It is the Christian religion. They understood exactly what the founders had in mind. They understood that, yes, this is a Christian nation, but no one denomination is to be elevated by another. Because look at the second phrase. Yes, the Christian religion is the established religion, and all sects and denominations of Christians are placed upon the same equal footing and are equally entitled to protection in their religious liberty. Again, the First Amendment is about protecting religious expression, not about restricting religious expression. The next case, Vidal versus Girard's executors, 1844. Now, this was a complicated case, but here's the gist of it. A man died in Philadelphia, a very wealthy man, and in his will, he left his proceeds to the starting of a school for orphans. They used to call those colleges back then, a school for orphans. But he had one stipulation. That is, no Christian minister could teach in his school that he was funding. Well, the people of Pennsylvania were very upset about that. They said, if there's no Christian minister, then that means Christianity can't be taught in our schools, and we don't want that. And the Supreme Court actually ended up upholding this man's will. Why did they uphold it? Because they said the fact that you can't have a minister teach doesn't keep Christianity from being taught in the schools. And this was what they said, quote, "Why may not the Bible, and especially the New Testament, without note or comment, be read and taught as a divine revelation in the college, its general precepts expounded, its evidences explained, and its glorious principles of morality inculcated?" And likewise, the court had something to say about those who would say, well, then you've got to treat all religions the same. They said, it is unnecessary for us, however, to consider what the legal effect of such a device in Pennsylvania for the establishment of a school or college for the propagation of Judaism or deism or any other form of infidelity. Such a case is not to be presumed to exist in a Christian country. Are you starting to get the drift of this? Our courts did not hesitate to say America is a Christian nation. It's interesting that the justice who delivered the majority report in that Vidal case was a man named Joseph Story. Joseph Story was appointed to the Supreme Court in 1811 by James Madison. Now, if you know your history, you know James Madison was considered to be the architect of the Constitution. He's the one who appointed Joseph Story to the Supreme Court. Later in his career, Joseph Story wrote an entire commentary on the American Constitution. And it's a commentary that has been used for decades in law schools around the country. And in his notes on the First Amendment, Joseph Story, appointed by James Madison, said, "The purpose of the founders in the First Amendment was to put all Christian denominations on the same level, to keep one Christian denomination from being elevated above the other. But our founders never meant for Christianity to ever be subservient to other religions in the world."
7: These true stories prove that America was founded truly as a Christian nation. And there are many more I'd like to share with you, so make it a point to join us again tomorrow. Well, I'm going to conclude today's program by giving you due warning that time is running out to take advantage of the Pathway to Victory Matching Challenge. Any amount you're able to give will be doubled in size and impact until we reach the goal. 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He listens to Pathway to Victory in Missouri. Ron wrote to me and said, "Pastor Jeffress, the moral decay in America has become overwhelming. Thank you for all you're doing to awaken our beloved country to the truth." And then Ron told me how he and his wife are using our materials in their church to push back the tide of evil in America. Well, Ron, this is such an encouragement to me and all those who faithfully support Pathway to Victory. 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
12: Now, Gavin, Mommy needs you to be a good boy in the store. 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
13: No!
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2: 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Nothing challenges the wisdom of the world like the Word of God. The Word says success comes from clawing our way to the top, but the Bible says the way up is the way down. Today on Turning Point, Dr. David Jeremiah examines the truth behind this intriguing paradox. From the series, Making Sense of It All, here's David to introduce today's message, Going Up by Going Down.
19: And thank you for joining us today. This is Turning Point. I'm David Jeremiah, and we're talking about some principles in the Bible that help us make sense of what's going on in life. Today, we look at a passage in Philippians chapter 2, a very famous passage, and it illustrates this whole principle of humility. In the passage, we read these words, God humbled himself. Jesus humbled himself.

0: Word of God, once you put this in your mental computer, as you begin to think about it, you will just see it everywhere. For instance, in the exhortation of the written word in the Old Testament, we read, "Surely he scorns the scornful, but he gives grace to the humble." Proverbs 15:33 says, "The fear of the Lord is the instruction of wisdom, and before honor comes humility." Proverbs 29:23 says, "A man's pride will bring him low, but the humble in spirit will retain honor." The way up is the way down. When you come out of the Old Testament and into the Gospels and you begin to run into the words of Jesus, you will discover that this is one of his favorite themes. He gave at least 4 mini-sermons on this particular topic. He constantly was talking about this. In Matthew 18:4, he says, "Whoever humbles himself as this little child is the greatest in the kingdom." In Matthew 23:12, Jesus said, "Whoever exalts himself will be humbled, but he who humbles himself will be exalted." The way up is the way down. Luke 14:11, "For whoever exalts himself will be humbled, and he who humbles himself will be exalted." Luke 18:14, Jesus said, "I tell you, this man went down to his house justified rather than the other. For everyone who exalts himself," said Jesus, "will be humbled, and he who humbles himself will be exalted." The words of the Old Testament and the words of Jesus teach us this truth, this paradox, that to be exalted, you have to be humbled. When you come out of the Gospels and you get into the epistles where the gospel truth is explained, you hear words like this from the writer James. He said, "But he gives more grace. Therefore," he says, "God resists the proud, but he gives grace to the humble." James 4:10, "Humble yourselves in the sight of the Lord, and he will lift you up." 1 Peter 5:5, quoting the Old Testament, "God resists the proud, but he gives grace to the humble." Now, I dare say, when I tell you at the outset of this message that these paradoxes are important because they teach important truth and they also illustrate the upside-down nature of the Christian life, perhaps you're beginning to get it even at the outset, because this is not the way the world functions. I dare say you've not been to a business seminar lately where they told you that if you want to really get up and excel in your position and get to the top, that the way up is the way down. I don't think I've ever seen that in any business literature. The world knows nothing of this. This is not theirs. This is truth that is belonging just to those who are Christians. And it is a truth that if we can just a little bit get our arms around it today, it can be life-changing and transforming for all of us. Someone would say, "Well, has anybody really ever lived like this?" Well, I don't know about very many people that have. I'm sure there are many who do, but I know one who did. And his story is given to us here in the second chapter of the book of Philippians. In the second chapter of the book of Philippians, we have a little offset in the passage, which is a hymn. It is perhaps a hymn written by Paul. Some believe that Paul took this out of some of the extant literature of his day and incorporated it into the second chapter of Philippians. It's sometimes referred to as the kenosis passage for a particular Greek word that is found in the text. It is often used at Christmas time to talk about how Jesus came down to be born in this world as our Savior. But as we shall see today, this passage was not written in the second chapter of Philippians as a doctrinal treatise. Paul did not write this primarily for the purpose of teaching us the doctrines of Christ. This is in the text to teach us that the way up is the way down. And if we will understand this particular portion of Scripture in light of the fact that it's a description of what happened to Jesus when he left heaven to come to this earth, if it does to you what it does to me, it will have an impact on your life that you will not be able to walk away from. So for us to do this and really get the best out of it, we have to follow the Lord Jesus on this round trip journey from heaven to earth and back to heaven. And we begin, first of all, with this example of the living word, as we see how when Jesus was in heaven, before he came down to be our Savior, we have to understand where he was and that he relinquished his place in heaven. It says in Philippians 2:6, who being in the form of God. J.B. Phillips translates the verse this way, for he who had always been God by nature. If anyone had the right to hang on to what he had, it was Jesus. He had the right to be self-centered if he chose to be. He had existed throughout eternity from the beginning. There was no beginning. And the Bible says that Christ at the beginning in heaven was in his place and he was in the form of God. Now that doesn't mean that outwardly he looked like God. It doesn't mean that he appeared to be God. The words in the text of the Greek language literally mean that he was in the very essence and substance of who he was. He was God himself. Jesus Christ was in heaven at home with his Father. He was and is and always will be God. That's where the journey began. He was in the holy place of heaven with the Lord. Every once in a while, people will say to me, you know, I know you people believe that Jesus is God. Well, I believe he's a good man. He was a great teacher, certainly a great leader, but I don't think he was God, and I don't think the Bible even says he was God. And when people say that to me, I always want to say, I bet you've never read your Bible. Because you can't read the Bible and believe that. That's absurd. Did you know that one time in the book of John, it's recorded, 14:9, Jesus said, he who has seen me has seen the Father. Now, what part of that don't you get? In the book of Colossians, we are told that in Jesus Christ, it pleased the Father that all the fullness should dwell. In other words, that in Christ, everything that God is was there. He was God. In 1 Timothy 3:16, we read, and without controversy, great is the mystery of godliness. God was manifested in the flesh. When did that happen? When he came to be born at Bethlehem. That was God being manifested in the flesh. Listen to me, ladies and gentlemen. Jesus Christ is God walking around in a body. If he were not God, he could not have died on the cross for the sins of the whole world. If he were just a good man, his death would have been equal to one death. But he was God in a body, and God on the cross was one death for every person who would ever live. He is the eternal, infinite God. And when this journey to earth started, I want you to get this picture. He was at home in heaven as God with the Father. And the Bible says that he refused his prerogative. Verse 6 says, he did not consider it robbery to be equal with God. This really means that he did not grasp or hold on to this privilege. He did not consider equality with God something to be grasped. He did not view it as something to hold on to at all costs. While we may not be able to truly understand all of this, what we do understand is this, that Christ surrendered that which he loved in order that he might serve those who he loved. Please do not miss all of this. Jesus made a choice to become a servant. Verse 7 says, he made himself of no reputation. Verse 8 says, he humbled himself. In both cases, it means that he made a personal decision to walk away from all that we have described and begin this downward journey to us. He did it of his own will and in obedience to the will of the Father. If the only person in the world who ever had the right to assert his personal rights waived them, what does that mean to me? He relinquished his place, refused his prerogative, and then it says he renounced his privileges. It says in verse 7, he made himself of no reputation. I told you earlier that sometimes this passage is called the kenosis passage. And the reason for that is there's a Greek word here, which is kenoo, kenao. And it's the word which is translated in the text by he made himself of no reputation, but the best translation of it is he emptied himself. And of course, the question is, of what did he empty himself? Some people say, well, when Jesus came to this world, when he came down to this earth, he laid aside his deity. He left heaven, he ceased to be God. I don't know anybody that believes that, if they believe the Bible. Let me tell you something, deity diminished is no longer deity. You can't have 20% deity. You say, was Jesus God? Oh, he was 20% God. No. You either are God or you're not God. You're either 100% God or you're not God at all. You can't be 30% God. Jesus wasn't 50% man and 50% God. He was 100% man and 100% God. He was, when he came to this earth, truly God of gods. He wasn't less God because he came to be one of us. He was still God. So when it says he emptied himself, it doesn't mean that he laid aside his deity. That's not what it means. The best way to understand it is that he determined by choice that while he was on this earth, he would not take his rights to himself. He voluntarily divested himself of the independent use of his attributes. That's the best way to say it. And if you follow the Lord Jesus in the early years of his life on this earth, you will not see him doing any godly thing. If you knew Jesus growing up before his baptism, you wouldn't have picked him out of a crowd. You would never have said, there goes God. You wouldn't have known that. You would have known him to be a good person because he was sinless. But he didn't do the miraculous things that he did after his baptism when the Spirit of the Lord filled him. Because the Bible says when he came down here to be one of us, he chose to lay aside all of those prerogatives that were his by virtue of the fact that he was God and to live and walk among us as one of us so that he would truly be our representative. He chose to waive his rights. He chose to not do what he could do. Did he still have all the power? Absolutely. Could he have done all of those things? Without question. But because of his love for you and for me, and because of his desire to identify himself with those for whom he had come, he voluntarily laid aside all of his rights, though he continued to be the very God of very gods, and walked among us as one of us. At his baptism, he began to demonstrate these powers that were his by virtue of his Godhead. He did not give up his rights. He gave up his right to enjoy his rights. He emptied himself. And then the scripture says, he relinquished his place. He refused his prerogative. He renounced his privileges. And here's what I love the most. He restricted his presence. Think of this, because this one we can really comprehend. We can get our arms around this one. We might be a little lost in some of the doctrine of the early ones, but this one, we'll all get this one. Let me ask you, where was Jesus before he was born in Bethlehem? You do know he didn't begin there. He came to be one of us through the miraculous birth, through Mary, without the agency of a human father. But where was he before that? As we've mentioned, he was in heaven. But where else? Listen to me. Wherever he wanted to be. Amen? He was boundless. He had no boundaries on him. He had the eternal universe and who knows what else at his disposal. He was unrestricted in his presence. But one day the Father tapped him on the shoulder and said, Son, I have a job for you to do, and you're going to have to go to earth and become a human to do it. And when he was born in Bethlehem, all of that unrestricted presence was poured into one human body. And in that human body, that restricted presence, he walked upon this earth. And not only that, he lived his life in the postage stamp we call Israel without ever going outside of its boundaries. From the glories of everywhere to the restricted presence of a human body in a localized piece of real estate. what is Jesus doing? Leaving all of that, coming all the way down one step after the other. And then notice, he realized his purpose. And being found in appearance as a man, the scripture says, he humbled himself and became obedient to the point of death, even the death of the cross. Jesus came down to be one of us, restricted into a human body, into a short span of territory. And then the Bible says he went to the cross. And there he humbled himself and he became obedient unto death, even the death of the cross. Some people say, well, maybe Jesus did not know when he came down here that that's what was going to happen to him. Maybe they took him by surprise. How many of you know you do not take God by surprise? God doesn't have the word oops in his vocabulary. So the Bible says that when Jesus came to this earth, he knew what he was doing. He knew why he was coming. Mark 10:45 says, for the Son of Man did not come to be served, but to serve. Now watch this. And to give his life a ransom for many. From the very moment of the eternal conversation in the Trinity, Almighty God and Jesus Christ and the Holy Spirit knew all the plan for redemption. Jesus knew when he came to this earth, before he ever left heaven, why he was coming. He was coming to be born so that he could die. And the Bible says when he came, he humbled himself and he became obedient unto death. And then it says, and yes, even the death of the cross. Crucifixion was for criminals and for non-Roman citizens, and it was a cruel method of treatment. And the Bible says that Jesus Christ endured that. And when you died by crucifixion, you died 100 times before you ultimately died. There on the cross, the God-man, God in a body, hung between two thieves and between heaven and earth, and took upon himself the sin and the grief and the sorrow of all mankind. He was the only one who could do it. For in his humanity, he reached down to us, and in his deity, he reached up to God, and he brought us together at the cross. He came down.
1: Well, that old song, when we couldn't reach up to him, he reached down to us. And that's the glory of this wonderful message we call the gospel. We'll have part two tomorrow on the Friday edition of Turning Point. I hope you'll be with us then. We have many wonderful truths to share in the weeks ahead during this month of July as we celebrate 250 years of freedom here in America. We're so wonderfully blessed and so thankful for the privilege of this nation and what God has allowed to happen here in spite of all of the challenges we face. This year, we're taking another Caribbean cruise at the end of the year. December the 26th through January the 2nd, we'll be sailing on the Holland America Zuiderdam and visiting ports in Grand Turk, San Juan, St. Thomas, and Half Moon Cay, with musical guest Michael Sanchez and Uriel Vega, and lots of fun things to do as we celebrate the new year together. If you haven't already requested your information about this cruise, do it today, and we'll see you tomorrow.
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13: And the belief was that you were to be submissive to authority over you unless that authority usurped the higher law. And they believe that's what occurred, and you see that in the language of the Declaration of Independence. And that really was the motivation throughout the Revolutionary War.
14: This is Focus on the Family with Jim Daly. We're looking forward to celebrating our nation's 250th anniversary this weekend, and to commemorate this really foundational moment in our country's history, we're joined today by historian Rod Gregg, who shares about the incredible faith of George Washington and other leaders in the Revolutionary War. Thanks for joining us. I'm John Fuller.
10: John, I love reflecting on how God's hand of providence has been on this nation from the very beginning. And Independence Day is a great time for us to remember all that he's done for this country. Of course, we know that George Washington and the members of the Continental Congress we're fallible people. We are all fallible. We're all sinners saved by grace, and we get that. But God certainly used their faith and courage in extraordinary ways, and we can learn a lot from them. Our guest today is historian Rod Gregg, as you've mentioned, and he's dedicated a lot of his time studying the Revolutionary War and the faith of the founders, and I'm looking forward to this discussion.
14: I am too. Rod is an award-winning author of more than 20 books. He has spoken at many, many different venues. He's been on national TV shows, sharing from his wealth of expertise. He and his wife have 7 children and 14 grandchildren.
10: Rod, welcome back.
13: Thank you. Good to be here.
10: So good to have you. Tell me, in your words, why is it important for us to talk about George Washington's faith and the influence that he had on the American Revolution? So often in today's, you know, lexicon, when we raise a founding father, good point, people jump on all the bad points. But what was so unique about Washington and his commitment?
13: Well, to me, I think what's distinctive about him the most in terms of faith is that he was really representative, in the sense that he was motivated and directed by his personal faith, and that was really typical of what it was like in colonial America. The Judeo-Christian worldview was really the bedrock foundation, and it really affected everything, American law, culture, government, and Washington really was more typical of his day, and then you would think that you'd see in any other era.
10: He seemed to express in his writings and his diary, etc., just how much faith meant to the country, and that the events of the revolution were evidence of why all Americans should have faith. And in fact, he said this in one of those writings: "I am sure there never was a people who had more reason to acknowledge a divine interposition in their affairs than those of the United States. And I should be pained to believe that they have forgotten that agency which was so often manifested during our revolution." I mean, that's pretty straightforward, mm-hmm. right?
13: Right, and he uses the phrase throughout his writings, which were voluminous, the hand of providence, by the hand of providence, through the hand of providence, the interpositioning of providence. He uses that a lot, and that's where the title in the book comes from. But Washington was a very reserved man. He was a low church Anglican, and he really was one, his family said, who wanted to express his faith more by action than by words, although he wrote a lot and expressed a lot of his faith in his writings. In his leadership during the Revolutionary War as general and as commanding general of the Continental Army and all the armies, his particular army that he led himself, he encouraged his troops to follow the what he called the character of a Christian in their duties. He was very serious about appointing chaplains and chaplains who were serious about their faith. He took a position that after defeats he would call for a time of reflection and worship and repentance. And what you saw there was in Washington's influence and how he made sure that his troops treated loyalists that were near his army. He treated them respectfully and did not mistreat them. And that really attracted them to the Patriot cause, particularly in contrast to the British, who so often would fall into this harsh, brutal form of warfare that kind of moved people away from them. And when you look at the population, Americans at the time of the Revolution, it was really much thirds, a third patriot, a third loyalist, and a third not sure which way to go. And that third really made a difference. And because of the, in many ways, I think the conduct of the British, conduct of Washington's army in contrast, that third moved over to the patriot side, and that made a big difference.
10: Yeah, I'm sure. You know, Washington often referred to Providence as playing a key role. And, you know, sometimes historians debate, you know, were they people of true faith, a Christian faith, or people of just a greater God, you know, not really narrowing it to to Jesus, basically. Speak to Washington's understanding that way, and the language of the day, when they talk about providence and divinity and a great God, they're still pointing to the God that we believe in today.
13: Right, the God of the Bible. And Washington's family were insistent that his faith was genuine and deep and serious. He not only provided leadership in his church, but in the community. He would privately fast at times. And his faith, all the evidence shows to it being genuine. And he spoke often of providence, of God working in this time of revolution. When he resigned his commission at the end of the war, before Congress, it was a very moving, dramatic scene, a lot of tears. Washington, who was very stoic about things like that, really struggled to keep his feelings in, but he made the point of saying again that the American victory and independence came from what he called the interposition of providence, and also that he trusted the future of this new nation in the hands of God.
10: When you look at Yorktown as an example of that providence, as he saw it, what happened in Yorktown in the battle, and how did Washington translate that as a divine intervention?
13: Well, you really have a situation of the proverbial David and Goliath, with the Americans and facing the strongest military force on the face of the earth at the time. And European leaders didn't expect this revolution to last very long, and there are many times where they thought, well, now it's over. 1777, the British captured Philadelphia, the capital, and occupied it, and European leaders thought, well, that's all over. And so you see that throughout the war, and it really is remarkable. And we can't know how that happened, but Washington was certain that it was Providence that was intervening. And at Yorktown, Washington's army was in New York, surrounding the British. It had gone from a point where the British really controlled everything to a point where the British were on the defensive. And the French sent a French army to bolster Washington's troops. And then he learned they were sending the French Navy. And Washington and the French army made this rapid, remarkable march from New York to Virginia, aided by the French Navy, and bottled up the army. The British had already, a few years earlier, at the Battle of Saratoga, lost an army of 6,000 troops to the Americans, and here they were now losing an army of 7,000. They were surrounded, they were under siege, and they had to surrender. And so you see this again and again, this David-Goliath thing and this turnaround in the war that really was remarkable. But at the base of all that was really the American worldview. And the American worldview was Judeo-Christian, the biblical worldview. It affected and shaped everything in the way that Americans thought and acted and responded to all of this. And so it's a remarkable revolution when you think about it in contrast, say, to the French Revolution that occurred at the same time, where it was really a bloody revolution against all authority, even Christianity. But the American Revolution was a revolution of law, in the fact that Americans believed that Parliament, and later they believed the king as well, were usurping God-given or inalienable rights. And so it's no accident the Declaration of Independence said that all men are created equal and endowed by their creator with certain inalienable God-given rights, including life, liberty, and the pursuit of happiness. That's what they were motivated to fight for, not taxes, but that.
10: Let me ask you in that regard, when you look at freedom of religion, which seems to be under assault today, it's like we've forgotten our way and what our founding was about. Where did the freedom of religion originate, and why do we often refer to that as the most core freedom?
13: Well, the founding of the 13 English colonies occurred in a remarkable time and place in the wake of what was called the English Reformation, where there was an explosion of faith in England that spread across the nation in a great revival. And in that time and place, at that moment, in time, a very narrow moment, that's when the English people spilled into the American colonies. And you had a real diversity of faith. You had the Puritans in New England, the Baptists in Rhode Island, the Dutch Reformed in New York, you had the Quakers in Pennsylvania, the Presbyterians in New Jersey and Delaware, and the Catholics in Maryland. You had Jewish communities in New York, Philadelphia, and Charleston, and then you had the Anglicans in Virginia, the Carolinas, and Georgia. So a lot of diversity, but all people of the book. And so that was the foundation of American culture and law and government. And so when this revolution occurred, it really was a revolution of law, where the American people believed that through a series of actions, the British Parliament and later the King were attempting to usurp what was known then as the higher law. And the belief was that you were to be submissive to authority over you unless that authority usurped the higher law. And they believe that's what occurred, and you see that in the language of the Declaration of Independence. And that really was the motivation throughout the Revolutionary War.
14: That's Rod Gregg, and today we're talking with him about how the Christian faith shaped the founding of our nation. His book is called By the Hand of Providence, and we've got copies here at the ministry. Stop by focusonthefamily.com/broadcast to learn more.
10: You know, Rod, you mentioned in the book Washington's perspective on America's sacred calling as a nation, and I want you to elaborate on that. But also, when you look at that idea of exceptionalism, I think this kind of fits in that area where there seems to be the founding of this country, the Revolutionary War. There is a spiritual overtone to it all. And again, while I've traveled, people have said America has stood as that beacon of freedom. If we lose America, we lose everything, because we try imperfectly to stand in that position of freedom through all different kinds of administrations and philosophies and beliefs. But I think at the core, America has always stood for that idea of freedom, democracy, etc., imperfectly as it does. But speak to that understanding that Washington seemed to have already, that this was an exceptional nation because of its connection to God, and then its future was pretty bright if we stood on the right values.
13: Well, and that is how, there's a good summary of what he believed, but again, he was really representative of the general worldview of the American people. And when you look at the Continental Congress, like you look at the American people at that time, you saw, in terms of faith, you saw those who had little or none. You had the nominal and you had the people who were of strong faith. But aside from where they were personally, there was this underlying foundation, this Judeo-Christian worldview and those values and those principles. John Adams said, again, about those signers and those who drafted the Declaration of Independence, and he said that beautiful group of young men were united only by one thing, and that was, quote, the general principles of Christianity. So if you look at how, for instance, Congress provided leadership for that drive for independence and that drive for freedom, Congress throughout the war, twice a year, called for days of prayer, fasting, and humiliation. That was what they called it. They actually had the audacity, after some defeats, to call on American people to repent of their sins. And after victories, they would call for times of worship. When they wanted to put out a message to the American people, they would send it to two places, and this included the Declaration of Independence. They would send it to newspapers, and they would send it to the churches. And that's why it's a document that's really laced with the language of faith throughout that. And if you think about it, you know, the U.S. Constitution is a rule book. Rule books don't have philosophy in them. They're the rules. The mission statement for America was the Declaration of Independence. So the Declaration of Independence gave you the mission statement, the why, the motivation, the explanation, and then the Constitution is the rule book.
10: Yeah, that is really good to think of it that way. Rod, we have to talk about, you know, the national sin, slavery, and what was going on at the time. And so often today, we place our current cultural perspective, our modern glasses, on the view of those then. Although I do like Shelby Steele, who I interviewed, and Shelby said he's an African-American. I think he operates out of Stanford University. But one of the things that he said is people need to understand that the founding fathers, although they didn't do away with slavery at the time, they wrote the document that would quickly, compared to how long slavery had been in play. I think he said it was a 3,000-year-old industry that started in Africa, certainly was used around the world for an economic engine. We get all that. But he said, if you think about it, the founding fathers created a document that you quoted a moment ago about all men being created equal, that within 80, 90 years, it would result in the Emancipation Proclamation, what Abraham Lincoln would do. So they took a 3,000-year-old industry, created a document that could illuminate people at the right time with the right leadership to end it. And that's kind of part of our history too. But speak to that idea that everything the founding fathers believed is nullified because they didn't attack slavery at the time, even though George Washington wrote about the growing concern he had about it.
13: Well, first of all, you have to acknowledge and understand, come from a point of view that's reality, that slavery was the great American tragedy, that in often the way the government treated Native American peoples, great American tragedy. And yet, at the same time, there was this great debate about slavery with the founders at the time of the Declaration of Independence, and And Jefferson's original draft was stronger about it, language that was taken out. And the big concern was, politically, that they felt like that it was so narrow of a vote to be able to pass this Declaration of Independence, and it really was narrow, because it had to be unanimous, because you couldn't have some colonies that were in

0: and some colonies were out. And so the big debate was that finally they decided after dealing with slavery that they couldn't fix it. So they kicked the can down the road because they felt like that they had to have the Declaration of Independence, they had to have a nation, and then it could be addressed. So then it came up again during the Constitution, and it still was not properly addressed, and the can was kicked down the road again. But even with all that imperfection, even with how that all turned out, still the forward motion was put in place that it would be such hypocrisy to say in your mission statement that all men are created equal by their Creator and yet have such inequality with slavery. And so once that document became the mission statement of this new nation and was expressed through law, through the Constitution, it was like the clock was ticking on the death of slavery.
1: Yeah. I mean, and that, you know, it is a scourge. It's horrific what took place. You don't want to minimize that. But like any nation, you hopefully continue to grow in a positive direction, in a good biblical direction, which I think when you look at the arc of history in the U.S., that's certainly, I think, the experience. And many people are coming to that same conclusion, including Shelby Steele, who just says, we are so much closer than we were 40 years ago, 60 years ago. So that continual progress is the key, even though it's imperfect. Rod, let me ask you, we have the privilege of celebrating our freedom in America today, largely because of what these people did back then. How did George Washington and the Founding Fathers celebrate their freedom right after their victory over the British?
0: Well, for all purposes, the Revolutionary War ended in 1781 with the victory at Yorktown. But it took another almost 2 years or to work out all the details and come to a treaty at the Treaty of Paris. Washington's reaction was to call for a worship service. Congress did the same thing. Congress called for, on these days of prayer and fasting, the Continental Congress observed those on typically by assembling together and then marching as a unit to a church in Philadelphia. And in some cases, twice at least, they went to two different churches for two different worship services. And that's how they reacted to the victory. There was this widespread celebration. On July 4th, they released the Declaration of Independence. But Jefferson, Adams, the founders, they thought the great party day would be on the 2nd. And Adams said, in fact, he wrote a letter to his wife and said that, you know, from now on, July the 2nd will be a day of celebration, of fireworks, of worship services, of great and glad celebration on the 2nd.
1: Yeah. You know, on this day, we're celebrating this. This is why we had you here, to talk about the founding of America, all of its goodness and all of its imperfection. And I think this will be a little bit of an unfair question, but you're the historian. So if we could slap the Jurassic Park idea onto the Founding Fathers and somehow we could revive them to come back today, and they look at America and they look at where we're at, what do you think their reaction would be?
0: Well, I would say that, and I've thought about that, I would say that, and I'm, you know, getting in the ground of speculation here, but I would say, first of all, that they would be impressed at the scope and measure of America. They would be impressed to a point with technology. I think they would have a lot to grieve about. I think they would grieve a lot about America and where it is today in terms of its shift in the worldview. Because and this is really central to everything that you're addressing, I believe, but the great influential and underreported story of our generation, to me as a historian, is the shift in the worldview in the Western culture and in America in particular. You know, everybody has a worldview. It's how you look at life. It's how you view the world. It's your core values. And the traditional historic Western civilization worldview and the American worldview was a Judeo-Christian worldview, biblical worldview. And in the mid-late 20th century, there became a shift from this worldview, the Judeo-Christian worldview, holding a view that God is the authority over everything and that God should be the central focus of everything. And the shift over to a view that humanity is the authority over everything, and humanity should be the focus of everything. Now, that is a phenomenal shift that has a remarkable impact and cannot do anything but that.
1: I think in that context, then, right at the end here, you know, what do churches do? Churches played a vital role, as you've pointed out, in the Revolutionary War. Clergy led people in their theological understanding of what was right and wrong. What about today? How do we apply those principles to our situation today? How do we assess our situation and then act accordingly?
0: Yeah. How should we then live? I would say that we have to remember that it is a difficult time for people of faith, and particularly for Christians who are called on to remain steadfast in the faith and in the truth of Scripture, and that at the same time becoming the unpopular minority, and also having to show the love of Christ and wanting to show the love of Christ. But I would just say that from a point of view of history, that you see throughout history that the church has flourished under duress. So I would say that if we feel pressure as Christians today, and I'm speaking as personally now as a Christian, not as a historian, but I think we feel that pressure, we have to realize that this is not new for Christianity. This is what we've enjoyed as Christians here in this culture over the life of our nation has been really unique. And it's not typical of what Christians have faced. And yet we see that the church of Christ has flourished throughout the ages.
1: It's a great reminder. And I think of those scriptures, fear not, be anxious for nothing. I mean, if we as believers believe, I think we should have a sense that God knows what he's doing. And he's going to unroll this according to his plan. And, you know, I think we need to be projecting the very things the Founding Fathers talked about in terms of a sense of faith, religious freedom, the core beliefs of the Judeo-Christian perspective, the fruit of the Spirit. If we can do those things and remain calm, I think people will wake up when we go into this folly of trying to live life without God, because I think it ends up in a dead end. And I think our culture is experiencing that now.
0: Well, always throughout history, if you study church history, the challenge has been, and it is today, that in whatever circumstances we face, that we show the love of Christ.
1: Do that consistently, and God will take care of it. Think of the people in Rome and what they faced, like you mentioned China, where it doesn't look like the church is going to flourish or even get out of that decade or that century, and then the Lord turns it around. And the thing standing in the floor of the Colosseum today is what? Oh, a cross, the cross of Christ. Isn't that interesting? Rod, this has been great. Thank you for the conversation. Thanks for re-educating us on what the Founding Fathers, particularly George Washington, was about, what this nation was founded upon, the principles that it was founded upon, and the reminder of how do we get back there and concentrate on the core things. Fear not, be anxious for nothing, and love your neighbor and love God. And I think you've got the ingredients there for a truly continued great nation. Thanks for being with us.
0: My pleasure.
1: And if you want a copy of this great book, By the Hand of Providence, get in touch with us and we will send it to you for a gift of any amount. If you can make a monthly commitment like Gene and I do and Dina and John do.
2: We are monthly contributors.
1: Yeah, that's a great way to do it. We'll send you a copy as our way of saying thank you. If it's a one-time gift, we'll do the same. We'll send a copy of the book for you. And it's just a great way to do ministry together.
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8: 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I'm Dustin Huffman. Front month corn futures right now, 2 to 3 cents higher on the overnight. Soybeans, 5 to 6 cents higher. We'll look at those numbers coming up here very soon. Yesterday, we saw September corn up 6 cents. November soybeans up about a nickel. And September wheat rose about 10 cents. Wheat futures benefited from the long tail of the bullish USDA report on Tuesday, estimating the 26 wheat acreage even lower than in May. Corn prices followed wheat, and soybeans bounced off a lower price action earlier this week. Traders are still optimistic about China's soybean demand. Upside momentum may be limited by favorable crop weather, though, expected for the Midwest in the first half of July. For the final trading day of the holiday-shortened week, the Bureau of Labor Statistics will release its June employment report at 7:30. In the afternoon, USDA releases its weekly livestock slaughter report at 2 p.m. The Dow right now is trading down almost 14 points. European markets are higher. Asian markets are trading lower. On the livestock side, cattle futures made a valiant effort to trade higher but could not hold the gains. The nearby August contract made a lower high and a higher low, despite the large discount to cash. Traders continue to trade spreads, with bear spreading taking place on Wednesday. Opening cattle calls are going to be mixed. Hogs also look to be mixed across the board. We'll take a look at the numbers next.
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8: On the overnight, September corn is up 2 3/4 at 425.5. December new crop up 2.5 at 444 3/4. August soybeans up 5 3/4 at 1139 even. November new crop up 5.5 at 1154 3/4. Soybean meal up $1.10 at 307.70. Soy oil up 3 cents at 67.05. Chicago wheat up 0.75 cents at 592 3/4. Kansas winter wheat down 2.5 at 620 3/4. Kansas spring wheat up 8.5. That's at 594 1/4. Minneapolis spring wheat up 13.5 at 590, and oats trading up 7.25. That's Market Matters.
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11: From just a short walk to the White House, right in the heart of Washington, D.C., welcome to a special episode of Leading the Way with Dr. Michael Youssef. Dr. Youssef recently spoke at a Leading the Way Awake rally right in the center of busy Washington, D.C., where local students and business people, government workers, families of all shapes and sizes were all challenged by a message from God's Word and inspired by beautiful music. This was an exciting evening. Dr. Youssef and the Leading the Way team, along with partner churches and organizations, clearly declared and showed by their service to the community the gospel of truth. Dr. Youssef brought a challenging and inspiring message that we want to share with you, because we know that you too will be encouraged by this very special Leading the Way.
12: Thank you. Thank you very much. So good to be in Washington, D.C. What a great honor and a privilege for me to be here in our second Great Awakening campaign. You know, we started 5 years ago with a burden. We wanted people to covenant with us to pray on a daily basis for God to bring a third great awakening. And for more than 500,000 people have signed up to pray daily for the third great awakening in America. And I'm so honored and privileged to be part of that. And so we are here praying that God will use this as a spark to start the great awakening. And so I really want to

In chapter 24, he gives us six signs. Our Lord called them the labor pains that are going to be taking place prior to the return of Christ. Then he immediately goes on to give us a story to illustrate the difference between those who truly are awake and ready for the return of Christ and those who are not. You see, the difference between those who truly surrendered to him and those who pretend to be Christians. The parable is so incredible to me because he tells us about 10 young women, 10 virgins. He tells us this parable, the Lord Jesus gives us basically a litmus test. It's a self-administered test. This test will reveal to you where you stand on that day of judgment. Where will you be and what will you say to the Savior? Which you seem to be, as I said, closer and closer every day. This test will tell you if you are prepared to meet Jesus as your Redeemer, your Savior, and your friend, or as your judge. In the same way, our Lord Jesus Christ is saying here in Matthew 25 about these 10 young women. They were supposed to be part of a wedding party. Five of them were prepared for the groom to come, and five were not. And Jesus is telling us about the tragedy of those who look alike Christians, the tragedy of those who are merely professing Christians, the tragedy of those who are confessing one thing with their lips, but they're living another way with their life, the tragedy of those who confuse church membership with being awake in the faith and awaiting for Jesus. Also, one of the signs that Jesus gives in Matthew 24 of the nearness of his return is called the great falling away. And 60% of so-called churchgoers who claim to be Christians, not to believe the absolute essence of the gospel, is a tragic situation in the Church of Jesus Christ in America. It breaks my heart. And so when I see statistics like this, for those who call themselves Christians but disbelieving Jesus, I wonder if we not really are at the end of the time and we are seeing the falling away. But be that as it may, today can be the day of your redemption. Today is the day when you can be absolutely certain that Jesus and only Jesus is your Savior and Lord. Today is the day when you can declare your preparedness to pass the test. Today I plead with you to answer the question one way or the other. What question? Am I spiritually awake and prepared for the Lord Jesus to return to be my Savior, Redeemer, or not? Am I living and serving him, or am I faking it somehow? Back to the parable of the 10 young women, Matthew 25. 10 young women, they were all expecting to be part of the wedding. Five of the 10 were wise and five were foolish. By the way, there's a reason why they're called wise. They showed wisdom in their lives and the way they lived their life. And they were waiting for the bridegroom to come, to return any moment. It doesn't matter whether it's today or many years from now. They were prepared, they were ready. They had oil in the lamp. The foolish ones, sadly, on the other hand, they were totally unprepared. They got distracted by other things in life. They were neglecting the most important thing in life. They were not prepared for the test. Here in this story that Jesus tells, he reveals to us that these 10 women, they had many things in common. They were all physically went to sleep because it's nighttime, so they all were asleep. It's not some that were staying awake and some are not. They're all asleep physically. But suddenly the cry comes out, the groom is coming, the groom is coming, the groom is coming. The five wise young women got up and they put the oil in their lamp. They lit the lamp and they're ready to go. The foolish ones said, whoops, we don't have oil. We have lamps, but we don't have oil. We have religion, but not salvation. We have tradition, but not the Holy Spirit.

0: We have church membership, but not a transformed life. And so they asked the five wise ones if they can borrow their oil. No, said the wise ones. They said, no, we only have sufficient oil for each of us. And my beloved friends, please listen to me. I need to stop here to tell you that salvation is that oil. The Holy Spirit is that oil. Salvation is such a personal experience. You cannot inherit it. You cannot buy it. You cannot earn it. You cannot give it to another. It is an individual experience of being born again. The foolish ones, they thought like so many people think. They can wait to the end, toward the end of their life, and they'll pray the prayer. Or they can wait until their dying days, and then they ask for forgiveness. And they probably thought, well, God will feel sorry for us and let us get into his heaven. Or like so many people in our culture today, they think, well, you know, if my good deeds will outweigh my bad deeds, I can make it to heaven. No, because there is such a thing as too late. There is such a thing as too late. And the Bible said when Noah invited his neighbors to come and enter into the boat of salvation, for 120 years, he was a preacher of righteousness. And when they finally rejected him and mocked him, and he entered into the ark, the Bible said, God shut the door. Somebody said to me, how can a loving God do this? I said, let me tell you about that loving God. He sent his son, who co-eternally existed with him in heaven, to die on a cross, a death of a sinner, in order to redeem you. And he's been inviting you. He's been inviting you. Come before it is too late. And my friend, the day is coming when the opportunity for salvation will be no more. Let me tell you, I weep over that, because I never joke about hell, because the real people are going there. You see, when the opportunity comes for you to come to Christ and be eternally saved, and you turn it down, it is possible to come back again. When the door of mercy is shut, it will be too late. The time of salvation is now, the day of giving yourself to Christ to be the only Savior and Lord is today. The time to live for Christ is now. The time for confession and repentance is now. These foolish ones realize, symbolically speaking, is midnight. Symbolically, I'm going to repeat that because you have to understand the reason was midnight for them. It means that the shops are closed. The churches are closed. No, nobody can tell them about salvation anymore. We've gone. The believer has gone to heaven. It means that the door of salvation is shut. No more chances. It's too late. And so the foolish ones tried to play on the sympathy of the bridegroom. They thought they can really play the sympathy card, you know? And so in verse 13, Matthew 25, they cried out to the bridegroom, forgive me if I cry, because you know what the bridegroom said? I don't know you. Oh, Lord, have mercy. But we went to church every Christmas and Easter. I don't know you. But we prayed on occasions. I don't know you. But we did some good things. I don't know you. But we're good people. I don't know you. And that is why Jesus goes on to say, keep on watching, because you do not know the day or the hour of his return. I'm going to come back to this because that is very serious matter. It's very serious matter. But first of all, I want to transport you to the Middle East, where I come from. I want to transport you literally to the Middle East. Back 2,000 years ago, when our Lord Jesus Christ was telling this parable, his audience, his listeners, they already understood, they identified with what he's saying. And they knew that there are three stages for a wedding. The first stage is when the kids were young, the two sets of parents, the boys' parents and the girls' parents, will get together and they'll say, when our kids grow up, our son will marry your daughter. Agreed, agreed. Then there comes the second stage of the wedding. It's a betrothal. When the kids come of age and ready to get married, this betrothal is much stronger than our engagement and wearing the ring and said, yeah, I got engaged. No, it was much more serious, just like the Blessed Mary, Virgin Mary was betrothed to Joseph. It's a serious matter. And the third stage comes in the marriage, the celebration, the feast, and the consummation of the marriage. Between the time of the betrothal and the time of the feasting and the celebration and the consummation, the bridegroom is busy building an extension in his father's house to which he will bring his bride, and they're going to live in his father's house. And that is why Jesus said in John chapter 14, in my father's house. Where? In my father's house, there are many rooms. When I go prepare a place for you, when I finish with the addition for you, I will come and take you to myself. When it's ready, he's going to come and take us home. You see, that house addition is being prepared for the time of the wedding and the wedding feast at the return of Christ. That is why believers in Jesus from all over the globe, from Africa, from Asia, from Latin America, from North America, from every corner of the globe, from Europe, they're called the bride of Christ. The church of Christ is the bride of Christ, the universal church. And often, the quality of the addition in that father's house depends on the wealth of the father. And pray tell me who can be richer than our Heavenly Father? Who can be richer than the Father of our Lord Jesus Christ? So when the addition is ready, the groom would process on the main street, and there are people running with him, kids, adults, everybody running, processing from the groom's house to the bride's father's house with music and dancing and celebration along the road. And the crowd is shouting, the groom is coming, make way, the groom is coming, the groom is coming. This shout increases in volume and intensity as the groom gets closer to the bride's house. And then when the groom fetches his bride and be heading back to his father's house, this parade actually back to the father's house gets bigger, and the music gets louder, and the dancing and the celebration. Oh, my friend, please don't miss this. I beg you, don't miss this. What Jesus is telling us here in this parable, in this illustration, that in his first coming, he invited whomsoever to come to him and be part of his church, part of his bride. In his first coming, he betrothed us to all those who surrendered to him, who accepted his invitation, who committed themselves to him. In his first coming, he issued the invitation, but only betrothed those who loved him back and those who surrendered to him with all of their heart. He betrothed only those who are willing to live with him and wait for him and serve him and even die for him if they have to. And then there's the other group of people, the group of people who might have liked the groom. Yeah, a lot of people like Jesus. You know what I mean? Richard Dawkins, the big atheist, said, I like Jesus. I admire Jesus. But they didn't love him with all of their heart. That group of people may admire the bridegroom, but only as a teacher, as a prophet, as an example for love, but never surrender to him as their Lord and Savior. Those who may have occasionally attended church, but they've never been born again of the Spirit of God. Those who may have gone through the motions of Christianity, but lived their lives for themselves. Oh, my dear friends, those are the foolish ones. Those are the foolish ones. Listen to me. The foolish ones are not the atheists, are not the agnostics, they're not the pagans, they're not even the anti-Christian people. They were in the local churches. They were going, doing some charity work. They, just like the example I gave you, were like a student in the school. They go to the same church, and they hear the same preacher. But the point of separation is between those who are prepared for the test and therefore succeed and those who are not. In fact, in the story that Jesus tells us, he gives us, at least I can only count seven things in common between the wise and the foolish. Both groups were invited. Both initially responded to the invitation, obviously, because they were waiting. Both groups were part of the same visible church. Both groups had affection toward the bridegroom. Both groups confessed Jesus with their lips. Both believed that he's coming back. Both physically had fallen asleep at nighttime. But as soon as the bridegroom showed up, all similarities have ceased. Why? Because some were born again and others were not. In the Bible, oil is the symbol of the Holy Spirit. Did you know that? It's the symbol of the Holy Spirit. And when the Holy Spirit comes into your life, he causes inner changes in your life. The Holy Spirit causes inner transformation in your life. The Holy Spirit causes you to be sold out for Christ. The Holy Spirit compels you to live for Christ, not for self. I remember when I was converted to Christ, the whole town knew it because I was such a rebellious child of a believing family. But I'm not going to get into that. And that is why this self-administered test that Jesus gives us, the self-administered test, is simply this. Do I live my life in total expectation of that great day? Why? Because no matter what you call yourself, no matter what you think yourself to be, no matter what your personal beliefs are and your personal views are, the question is, am I awake? Am I anticipating the joy of the day of the return of Christ, or I'm not? That's the test. Will you take the test? Let me ask you this. Does the thought of the return of Christ and judgment thrill you or scare you? Only you can answer that. Only you can answer that. No, I'm not asking you if you have some religion. I'm not asking if you have some religious experience. No, I'm not asking you if you belong to a denomination or you even have earthly membership church. No. Jesus said, you must be born again and be born of the Spirit of God. Please listen to me. It is not what you do is going to save you, but what you allow Christ to do in you is going to save you. You know, the rich young ruler came and asked Jesus, what must I do to inherit eternal life? It's nothing you do, it's what you allow God to do in you. Is my life lived with that great day in mind? Or being accountable? The Bible said we're going to give an account for every idle word comes out of our mouth. And that is why Jesus said, not everyone who calls me Lord, Lord, shall enter into the kingdom of God. Not everyone. A lot of people call Lord, especially if they need something. Because like a torch without oil is worthless, so is a professing Christian without Christ living in you. These five foolish young women, they're professed outwardly, but their lives did not substantiate their confession. Well, someone must say, but Michael, how can I be sure that I'm living the life of those five wise women? Oh, beloved, listen carefully. First of all, by accepting the invitation to come to him, by recognizing that only Jesus, who died on the cross for you and rose from the dead, can forgive you eternally, by accepting that his death on the cross is for you, by believing the fact that Jesus died your death, that he paid your debt, that he gave his life so that you might live with him forever. By accepting the fact that he left the glories of heaven with the Father with whom he coexisted before eternity, and came and died on that cross, a sinner's death, rose again. Your only ticket to heaven. That's your only ticket to heaven. And then live the rest of your life for him.
1: 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We invite you to attend, be part of sparking the next great spiritual awakening for our nation and for our world. 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You can begin your conversation today by filling out a short contact form at ltw.org/Jesus.
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9: The CEM Network is pleased to present Ronald L. Dart and Born to Win. Everyone knows the end of the world is coming. The only questions really left to answer are when, and I suppose we want to know how. Scientists tell us that in some, 3 to 4 billion years now, our sun will enlarge itself into a red giant with the diameter of the sun reaching out apparently to the orbit of Venus. I think you could see that from here. And by that time, of course, turning our little planet into a piece of cinder rotating around the sun. By that time, of course, everything is long gone, and that is, to all intents and purposes, the end of the world. It doesn't matter so much whether it's 3 billion or 3 million. Our end is a whole lot sooner than that. You know, at age 65 for me, I don't have to look all that far ahead for mine, and you've got in the same boat yourself, so we don't really care that much whether it's 3 million or 3 billion years until the world comes to an end. But the Bible tells us that there's going to be an end not to the world or the planet exactly. What the Bible is talking about when it says the end of the world is an end to this system, this cosmos. And it suggests that if God doesn't stop us, that we will end up destroying ourselves. We don't have to sit around waiting for a comet to hit us. We'll do a good enough job of wiping out life on this planet all by ourselves. But the Bible also speaks of a time called the Day of the Lord, when Christ will return and God's wrath will descend upon disobedient man. And if it isn't the end of the world, it's going to feel like the end of the world to a lot of people. There are a lot of snippets here and there in the New Testament about this time and about what it means for mankind. It invades Jesus' teachings in his Olivet prophecy, and it finds little references also in Paul's epistles. Paul had just written to the Thessalonian Christians about the resurrection. He had told them not to sorrow because the people who were dead were going to be raised again, and he gives them, you know, hope in that. But then in the process, he adds this little passage. It's found in 1 Thessalonians 5 and verse 1. But of the times and seasons, brethren, you have no need that I write to you. For you yourselves know perfectly that the day of the Lord so comes as a thief in the night. Well, if they know that perfectly, then it's because Paul has told them, because most of these people in the church were Gentiles. They weren't Jews, and I suppose they had heard of things here and there. But what Paul's talking about here has come straight from the teachings of Jesus, not really so much from the Old Testament. And so he said, you know that the day of the Lord comes like a thief in the night. Now, this expression, the day of the Lord, is found repeatedly in the Old Testament. It's a reference to the time of God's wrath, to a singular time in history that there has never been any time before it like it and never will be again afterward. It's one singular day in all of history, and it is the day of God's wrath. That's not anything that I'm looking forward to. But he does say, you brethren, you're not in darkness that thing should creep up on you like a thief. You should not know that it's coming. You are children of the light. You are children of the day. You're not children of the night or darkness. So let's don't sleep like other people do. Let's watch. Let's be sober. For they that sleep, sleep in the night. And they that are drunken are drunken in the night. Now, put yourself in the position of a first century Christian. It's not that long after the death of Christ. And there are all these statements of Jesus that if I go away, I'm coming back. And all the warnings that are there in prophecy. And you have to also realize that the signs of the times that you and I tend to look at today as indicators maybe of the return of Christ in our lifetime, that there were just as many present at that time. They looked around them and saw all kinds of indicators of approaching a time of great calamity. They couldn't visualize at all what we can visualize today, but they could visualize enough. And so when here comes Paul and tells them these things, how would you react to it? Wouldn't you think that if he is saying, boy, you need to watch, you need to be sober, that he is saying that your eyes can see, that your life can experience the return of Christ, the day of the Lord? Sure you would. And if you start thinking that way, it's liable to start affecting your behavior. And in fact, it did affect their behavior. No doubt some of them began to be more religious, some of them more faithful, and others of them began to make bad decisions because they thought, well, it's going to be any day now. Maybe we ought to give up our jobs. Paul says, let us who are of the day be sober, putting on the breastplate of faith and love, and for a helmet, the hope of salvation. For God hasn't appointed us to wrath, but to obtain salvation by our Lord Jesus Christ. God didn't call us, he didn't put us here in this world to suffer his wrath. But we're supposed to obtain salvation by Jesus Christ, who died for us, that whether we wake or sleep, that is, whether we're alive or dead, we're going to live together with him. So comfort yourselves together, edify one another, just like you do. Now remember, these people are Gentiles in the main. All they have is what Paul told them about Jesus in a short three-week period, a few weeks behind. And then, of course, whatever they could have gleaned from the Old Testament prophets in the synagogues. There is no way that they thought the return of Christ was 2,000 years into the future. They thought, from what Paul said, it was imminent. It could happen any day now. And as I said earlier, this conception apparently led some of them to some unfortunate behavior, which Paul has to address in his second letter. But for now, he says, we beseech you, brethren, know them that are labor among you and are over you in the Lord and admonish you, and esteem them very highly in love for their work's sake, and be at peace among yourselves. What he's calling for here now is some peace and some order, in fact, in a very troubled and disturbed church. There were a lot of things going on up there. People had been questioning Paul's motives. They had been telling the people that, well, Paul was just using you. I mean, it's just church politics in an unhealthy church. And Paul is trying his best at this point in time to kind of calm things down. He tells them, first of all, get to know these people who are working among you and are over you in the Lord. In other words, there was a structure in that local church to where there was somebody in charge. The structure all seems to have been local, doesn't name the people involved. And it's to be expected that, in all probability, the church at this time followed a pattern similar to that of the synagogue, where there was a president of the synagogue who was elected. There were elders in the synagogue. And these people were overseers and guides to the church. The people where the church was concerned and activities of the church were expected to do what their leaders asked them to do. And probably for the most part they did. Now we exhort you, brethren, warn those that are unruly. I guess they're always with us, those people who just really want to behave badly. Comfort the feeble-minded. Actually, I think rather than feeble-minded, it's faint-hearted. Support the weak, and be patient toward all men. So in this little church at Thessalonica, they had people who were unruly. They had some people who were faint-hearted. They had some who were weak. And all of this required on those people's part a great deal of patience toward all the others. And see that nobody renders evil for evil unto any man, but follow that which is good, both among yourselves and to all men. Look around for the good things. You know what they are. And pursue these things. Stick with these things. Now, this is a fascinating little section. It's very short. And each message as it comes to us is simple enough. But they are Christian exhortations. They are things that you have choices on. You can make those choices. And it makes all the difference in the world in your life. He says, for example, rejoice constantly. Now, that's like saying, don't worry, be happy, and it's easier said than done. And yet, in a great deal of our life, it is a choice. I'll never forget one morning, and this is one of those little life lessons that imprints itself on your mind, and you just don't forget. We'd had a series of bad weather, and everybody was starting to get a little testy in my hometown, and kind of hoping for and wishing for the rain. And I got up one morning, and I went down and made my coffee, and I walked out on my deck in the back, and it was raining softly through the green leaves of the trees, and I thought initially to myself, oh no, another rainy day. But then I said to myself, make a choice here. And I decided to take a look at the morning in a whole new light. I looked at the rain, and I considered the beauty of the leaves and the rain falling through the leaves and the quiet sound of the soft rain in the trees, and I thought, in its own way, this day is beautiful. And I have a choice. I can decide to be miserable about the rain, or I can rejoice in the rain. And I can think in terms of this marvelous system of watering the planet that God has designed for us. I have a choice. There are times when I can actually choose to be happy. Now, I will grant you, there are times when that choice is just not possible. There are things can be so bad that being happy and rejoicing and trying to tell somebody to rejoice is going to be like gravel in the teeth. But an awful lot of the things, an awful lot of the time in our lives, we simply don't make the right choice. Pray without ceasing, he said. Always give thanks for these things. That's the will of God in Christ Jesus concerning you. Don't quench the Spirit. You know, once a person has received God's Spirit, you've gone through the waters of baptism and you have received the Holy Spirit, that Spirit will walk with you everywhere you go. It'll add to and detract from your conscience. It'll help you to understand good and evil. And every time the Holy Spirit puts an urge on you to do right, and you don't, you're quenching the Spirit. Despise not prophesyings. What he means by prophesyings is preaching. Don't you sit there and despise preaching. When someone is up there reading the Scriptures and then exhorting you to do the right thing, don't look down your nose at them. Examine yourself. Consider yourself carefully where you are and what you're doing. Then he says, prove all things. Hold fast to that which is good. And he's talking about that in relation to prophesying to preachers. If he's standing up there preaching to you out of the pages of the Bible, well, check him out. Don't despise him. Just flop your Bible open, look up the Scripture, read before it, read after it, examine it carefully. Hold on to what's good and let the rest of it go. Abstain, Paul says, from the very appearance of evil. Actually, I think the Greek says abstain from all kinds of evil. But the exhortation to stay away from things that look bad, that's good as well. And the very God of peace will set you apart completely. And I pray, God, your whole spirit and soul and body be preserved blameless to the coming of our Lord Jesus Christ. And when he said that, one more time, he implanted in their minds, your body's going to be preserved till the coming of Christ, so you're still going to be alive. Well, the Thessalonians had to deal with that. Faithful is he that calls you, who also will do it. Brethren, pray for us. Greet all the brethren with a holy kiss. I charge you by the Lord that this epistle be read to all the holy brethren. The grace of our Lord Jesus Christ be with you all. Amen. Thus ends the first letter to the Thessalonians, and he has sown the seeds that are going to require the second letter. And we'll talk about that second letter when I come back.
10: Many people have confused the return of Christ with the end of the world and caused untold heartache and worry. Learn about the assumptions people make and how not to make them yourself. Write or call for a free program titled, Are We Living in the Last Days? 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
9: Sometimes, because Paul is a little flowery in the way he puts things, you're apt to read over things that are pretty significant in the understanding of the things that follow. 2 Thessalonians 1 begins with the usual grace to you and peace from God our Father and the Lord Jesus Christ, and how we thank God all the time for you in prayers. It's a very encouraging letter to them. But as he goes on, he says, we ourselves glory in you. We take a lot of pride in you in the churches of God because of your patience and your faith in all the persecutions and tribulations that you are currently enduring. There's a recognition here. You can read it over quickly, but they're having a lot of trouble in that church. And Paul is taking a great deal of pride, frankly, in the strength and the faith and courage with which they're enduring it. And he says, your endurance is a manifest token of the righteous judgment of God, so you can be accounted worthy of the kingdom of God for which you suffer. In other words, your suffering isn't out there just hanging on the line. Your suffering is a manifest token of the kingdom of God. You're suffering for that kingdom, not just out of pure spite and envy of the other people. And then he says this, seeing it is a righteous thing with God to recompense tribulation to them that are troubling you. Don't worry, folks. God will get even with these people who are laying all these troubles on you. That your patience, your endurance in all this thing is a manifest token that the judgment of God is righteous when it finally does come down on these people. So the indications are of severe, sometimes fatal persecution in the church. And when you are so miserable in this world, your hope tends very much to be in the next world. And what we yearn for, well, we beg for it, we pray for it, we look for it. God says that you're suffering for the kingdom of God, and he is going to give to you who are troubled rest with us when the Lord Jesus Christ shall be revealed from heaven with all of his powerful angels. Oh, yes, come, Lord Jesus. We want to see that day of rest come. He's going to come in flaming fire, and he's going to take vengeance on them that know not God and obey not the gospel of our Lord Jesus Christ. You know, that sounds pretty tough in a way, but it was for the encouragement of people who were enduring an awful lot of tough times themselves and a lot of very hateful persecution. It was important for them to know that God was not going to look down on that with equanimity. He was not going to just see it go by and do nothing about it. Those people, he said, will be punished with everlasting destruction from the presence of the Lord and from the glory of his power, when he shall come to be glorified in his saints, to be admired in all the believers, because our testimony among you was believed. That's all the way it's going to be in that day. What he's saying is, I know you're going through hell right now, but I'm telling you, soon the shoe will be on the other foot. It's plain that the early Christians thought the return of Christ was imminent. They desperately wanted it to be so. And Jesus had given them no reason not to think it was so. Even Paul expected the return of Christ soon. He preached it, he believed it, and he betrays that belief in his letters. In the process of time, though, Paul began to realize that he was getting ahead of himself, and then he has to come back and make certain corrections like he does in this second epistle to Thessalonians, chapter 1, verse 11. He says, we pray all the time for you that our God will count you worthy of this calling and fulfill all the good pleasure of his goodness and the work of faith with a lot of power, that the name of our Lord Jesus Christ may be glorified in you, and that you'll be glorified in him, according to the grace of our God and the Lord Jesus Christ. Now we beseech you, brethren, chapter 2, 2 Thessalonians. We beseech you, brethren, by the coming of our Lord Jesus Christ and our gathering together to him. That's what we're talking about, is his coming and our being gathered together to be with him. I don't want you to be soon shaken in mind or troubled, neither by spirit, nor by word, nor even by my letters, that the day of Christ is at hand. Now, frankly, if I go back and read the letter he wrote before that, I would have concluded that the day of Christ was at hand. And the Thessalonians had concluded the same thing. And the bad news was they were making some mistakes as a result of it. And now, painful as it was, Paul has to correct his own mistake. He says, I didn't mean for you to think this way. And he continues, Let no man deceive you by any means, for that day shall not come, except there come a falling away first, and that man of sin be revealed, the son of perdition, who opposes and exalts himself above all that is called God or that is worshipped, so that he, as God, sits in the temple of God, showing himself that he is God. Wow. This is no small thing that Paul is talking about here. In the first place, he says that this day I'm talking about, this day of God's wrath, this day of Christ, this thing that brings about the end of this age, it can't come unless there is a major apostasy first, a major falling away from the faith, and that man of sin be revealed. Now, the word sin basically is lawlessness. He is a man of lawlessness. He does not accept the law of God in any shape or form. He is the son of perdition. He opposes God. He exalts himself above all that is called God or that is worshipped, insofar as that he himself sits in the temple of God, showing himself that he is God. Now, historically, there's nothing terribly unusual about that. And I think many of the people who read this letter originally would think immediately of the Roman emperor, who was, in his way, a kind of God. And one can easily see in the first century how possible that is. But here we are, 2,000 years later, contemplating what does this scripture mean for the end time. For it does seem to say that there would be a major apostasy, and that there would be some person, some man, some individual, who is the man of sin, a son of perdition, who goes so far as to install himself in the temple of God and to show himself that he is God. Now, down through generations, not a few Protestants have pointed the finger at the papacy and said, well, the person who fulfills that is going to be the man of sin, is going to be a pope who's going to be the Antichrist, and he's going to sit in the temple of God and show himself that he is God. Well, I think a lot of the people who advance that idea have not paid a great deal of attention to the papacy, the pronouncements of the papacy, what the pope says, believes, and practices. There have been good popes, there have been bad popes along the way. But for a pope to actually install himself in the temple in Jerusalem claiming to be God, the man would have to be insane. No pope thus far seems to have been that crazy, although arguably some of them have been certifiable. But it would take a special insanity to make that claim and to do that act of installing himself in the temple. Talk about an act of war? That one would be astonishing. The book of Revelation had not yet been written, but Paul is already aware of this prophecy, and he knows well that it has not yet been fulfilled. Where did he get this? I'll tell you where he got it when I come back after this message.
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9: Where did Paul get this? Well, he had to get it from Jesus himself. I don't know exactly what Jesus told Paul, but I do know what he told his disciples, and we have every reason to assume he told Paul the same thing. Jesus went out and departed from the temple on one day. This is recorded in Matthew 24, verse 1. And his disciples came to him to show him the buildings of the temple, and Jesus said, see these things? I'll tell you the truth. There's not going to be left here one stone on top of another that shall not be thrown down. It was a real shock to his disciples, and when he came to the Mount of Olives, they came to him privately saying, tell us, when will these things be, and what will be the sign of your coming and of the end of the world? All right, this is what we're talking about. And this is what the Thessalonians wanted to know, and it's what Paul was telling them. Later on in this section, he tells them a lot of things in here which are worth reading, but in verse 14 he says this, This gospel of the kingdom shall be preached in all the world for a witness unto all nations, and then the end shall come. When you see, therefore, the abomination of desolation spoken of by Daniel the prophet stand in the holy place, let him who reads, let him understand. Now, what Jesus means by that last phrase, let whoever reads, let him understand, is a warning against misunderstanding. In other words, the abomination of desolation spoken of by Daniel the prophet was a historical event. It had happened. It was over. There was a mistake people could make of assuming it would never happen again. Yet Jesus says it is going to happen again. Now, it was well known that this prophecy was fulfilled in history by one Antiochus Epiphanes, who stopped the sacrifice, set up a pagan abomination in the holy place. He was determined to stop the observance of Judaism in any form. Daniel said that from the time the daily sacrifice shall be taken away and the abomination that makes desolate set up, there shall be so many days that will pass. Well, Daniel's prophecy is dual. It deals with Antiochus Epiphanes. It also deals what Jesus reveals to us. It reveals the last time. But so you see, what happened in Daniel was a long time before Jesus' prophecy. And Jesus says there is yet a future abomination to be set up, which suggests another person like Antiochus. An Antichrist, the man of sin. Now there comes a very awkward section in this letter of Paul that is very difficult to understand. Remember you not, when I was yet with you, that I told you these things? Now you know what holds this back so that he can be revealed in his time. For the mystery of iniquity is already at work. Only he who now hinders will hinder until he be taken out of the way. No one is certain what Paul meant by that. One wonders if the Thessalonians even understood what Paul precisely meant by that. But the basic possibility is you now understand what is holding this back. You realize that the day of the Lord can't come until these events have taken place. The mystery of lawlessness is already at work, but the man of sin, well, he hasn't appeared yet. Until that happens, the day of the Lord won't come. Then he says that wicked one will be revealed, though. When the time comes, whenever whatever it is that's hindering it stops hindering it, then that wicked one will be revealed, whom the Lord will consume with the spirit of his mouth and destroy with the brightness of his coming, even him whose coming is after the working of Satan, with all power and signs and lying wonders. Now give careful attention to this, and don't try to make up your mind about it before it happens, because it may not be what you think. This person will come with all deceivableness of unrighteousness in them that perish, because they receive not the love of the truth that they could be rescued. For this cause God shall send them strong delusion that they should believe a lie, that they should all be damned who didn't believe the truth but had pleasure in unrighteousness. Do you understand what that means? It means there's a category of person who does not take pleasure in, doesn't delight in, doesn't rejoice in the truth, but rather takes his pleasure in unrighteousness. And God says all his commandments are righteousness, so it's basically an uncommandment, non-commandment-keeping person who won't believe the truth. That's the person upon whom God will send strong delusion. These are the ones who will believe the lie of the Antichrist. But we're bound to give thanks always to God for you, brethren. You're beloved of God because God has from the beginning chosen you to salvation through sanctification of the Spirit and belief of the truth. Paul closes out this chapter with more encouragement and exhortation for the Thessalonians. It's simple. It's straightforward. He's just trying to encourage them to hang in there. And he says in chapter 3, verse 6, "Now we command you, brethren, in the name of our Lord Jesus Christ, that you withdraw yourselves from every brother that walks disorderly." There were people there who were becoming problems because of the way they lived their lives. And Paul then gives his own example of how he worked with his hands, earned his own living, and wasn't chargeable to any of those people. And he says in verse 11, "We hear that there are some who are walking disorderly among you, who don't work at all. They're just busybodies. They're just troublemakers." The implication is they quit their jobs because of the imminent return of Christ. "Now those that are that way, we command and exhort by our Lord Jesus Christ that with quietness they work and they eat their own bread. But you, brethren, don't be weary in well-doing." You know, sometimes you have to just keep on doing the right thing, even when it doesn't seem to work. And he says in verse 14, "If any man obey not our word by this epistle, you take note of that man and have no company with him that he may be ashamed." Don't eat with him. Don't spend time with him. "Yet don't count him like an enemy. What you're doing with your behavior is you're admonishing him as a brother that he needs to get his life together. Now the Lord of peace himself give you peace always by all means, and the Lord be with you all. The salutation of Paul with my own hand, which is the token in every epistle, so I write. The grace of our Lord Jesus Christ be with you all. Amen."
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0: Last words are important. You remember them. Welcome to Through the Bible, where we're wrapping up our study in the book of Genesis, and this time we'll eavesdrop on Jacob's last words to his sons and find out why Joseph's brothers were so worried when their father died. You know, it's not often that we attend two funerals in one day, but that's exactly what we'll do with Dr. J. Vernon McGee. We're going to begin in Genesis 49 with Jacob's death, and then fast forward to Genesis 50 and close with the death of Joseph. Well, this may be the end of Genesis, but the Bible bus doesn't stop here. We're headed next to the first book of the New Testament, the Gospel of Matthew. So as you buckle your seatbelt and settle in, we got time to read a letter. It's from Guadalupe in the U.S., and she writes, "There is no doubt in my mind that the Bible bus changes lives. I'm a recovering addict, and from the day Jesus Christ rescued me from the depths of darkness just 6 months ago, I have ridden the Bible bus daily. I feel that a saved soul cannot be right on with their salvation if they are not meditating on the words of our holy God on a daily basis. And who better than Dr. McGee to lay out the profound meaning of the Word of God? Quite simply, the Word of God is sustenance for the soul as food is to the flesh. We cannot live without His holy Word. We can't expect the world to understand the real aim of God's program without His Word. The Bible bus does just that. It helps us understand the program of God in its most revealing form. How profound is that? Victory is His, glory to God." Well, thanks for that good word, Guadalupe, that word of encouragement. Victory is indeed His. And let's pray and thank Him now. Father, we praise You for rescuing lives and sustaining souls through Your holy word. Thank You for the victory that belongs to You alone. As we finish Genesis, Lord, write these final words on our hearts and strengthen us to walk faithfully with You. In Jesus' name, amen. Turn to Genesis 49 as we go through the Bible with Dr. J. Vernon McGee.
1: Now we come to this last study in the book of Genesis, and we got down in the 49th chapter to verse 16. Old Jacob is on his deathbed. He called his 12 sons around him, and we had already seen what he had had to say concerning six of the boys. Now we have six more to go, and we'll be much briefer with these because we feel like the one that was really now all important is Judah. And why? Well, it's because we know now that the Lord Jesus is coming through Judah. You see, all we knew at the beginning was that it would be the seed of the woman. Then we saw that it went down through Seth and then to Noah. And it moved on down then to Abraham, Isaac, and Jacob. But Jacob had 12 sons. Which one will it be? Well, we know it's not going to be Reuben. Looks like Joseph, does it not? But not Joseph, it's Judah. And God, by His marvelous grace, picked him, and out of that tribe, there will come the Messiah, there will come the Deliverer, there will come the Savior of the world. Now, in verse 16, we take up the

salvation of the Lord, because Dan was one of the tribes, you will recall, that actually led in rebellion. We'll see that when we get to it. Now, verse 19, Gad, a troop, shall overcome him, but he shall overcome at the last. Now, actually, these are tribes. If you'll notice the location of them, the prophecy is given to the sons, and these sons were the founders of the tribes that actually were in the north. You find that Dan was really the one farthest north. We use the expression Dan to Beersheba. And we find that along the coast, we have seen Zebulun and Issachar. And now we move on down. It says, verse 19, Gad, a troop, shall overcome him, but he shall overcome at the last. And we are now beginning to move down just a little. Out of Asher, his bread shall be fat, and he shall yield royal dainties. Now, I can't go into detail, but as I mentioned last time, this young man, he was a Lutheran, he wrote a thesis, and I understand it was published. I couldn't tell you much about it. Now, I know that I had a copy of the thesis and have it somewhere today. I can't put my finger on it, but it was quite remarkable how he took each one of these boys and showed how these prophecies were fulfilled in the life of each one of the tribes. You see that different ones, in fact, every one that we'll deal with personally from now on, comes out of one of the tribes of Israel. In fact, we follow, of course, David and his line, and we know he came out of the tribe of Judah. We saw that last time, that the kingly line would come from Judah. Now we come to Joseph. Verse 22, Joseph is a fruitful bough, even a fruitful bough by a well, whose branches run over the wall. Now Joseph, you see, had left the land, gone down into Egypt, but he still was a witness for God there. And you'll find that Ephraim and Manasseh were put in the land where actually the Samaritans were later on. It was called Gentile territory in Christ's day. Great place for witness. The gospel went into that area. My, you could follow each one of these through in such a very remarkable way. And then we have here, verse 23, the archers have sorely grieved him and shot at him and hated him, but his bow abode in strength, and the arms of his hands were made strong by the hands of the mighty God of Jacob. From thence is the shepherd, the stone of Israel, the shepherd and the stone, you see. Verse 25, even by the God of thy father, who shall help thee, and by the Almighty, who shall bless thee with blessings of heaven above, blessings of the deep that lieth under, blessings of the breasts and of the womb. Actually, the two tribes that came from Joseph, Ephraim and Manasseh, became very prominent, important tribes. But out of these tribes also there came the division of the kingdom. They were just that potent, by the way. Now we have here verse 26, the blessings of thy father have prevailed above the blessings of thy progenitors unto the utmost bound of the everlasting hills. They shall be on the head of Joseph, on the crown of the head of him that was separate from his brethren. The thing Jacob does is to try to tie Joseph and the two tribes that are going to come from him back to the God of Israel, the God of Jacob, the Creator, the Redeemer. And why? Well, it's these two tribes, especially Ephraim, that led him to idolatry and caused the division of the kingdom. Or we have Jeroboam out of the tribe of Ephraim leading, and it was up in these two tribes that the two calves were placed for worship, so that he did well, you see, to call them back to the God of his fathers. Now, he gives then, having given Joseph, Joseph is next to the youngest, we have Benjamin, verse 27. Benjamin shall raven as a wolf in the morning, and he shall devour the prey, and at night he shall divide the spoil. This is a strange prophecy concerning Benjamin,

0: again why you will find that Benjamin was closely identified with Judah, so much so that Benjamin went with the tribe of Judah, the division of the kingdom. They're the only tribe that stayed with the house of David. This is a remarkable prophecy that has other fulfillments. We're not going into detail on all these. It just make a remarkable study to just spend time on following these 12 sons into the 12 tribes and the history of the 12 tribes. We read verse 29, and this is Jacob now. And he charged them, that is his sons, and said unto them, I am to be gathered unto my people. You see, death to him was not an end of it all. He was going to be with his people. Bury me, that is his body. Bury me with my fathers in the cave, that is in the field of Ephron the Hittite. Now, this is the cave that Abraham bought. And he wanted to be buried there because that one was bought and paid for. And he wanted to make sure he stayed in that land until the day that he'd be raised from the dead to live in that land. He goes on now in verse 30, depicting all of this. In the cave that is in the field of Machpelah, which is before Mamre, in the land of Canaan, which Abraham bought with the field of Ephron the Hittite for a possession of a burying place. Now you see how much this man knew of his own history. It's quite remarkable. I don't think he carried with him a written record at this time. He says, there they buried Abraham and Sarah his wife. There they buried Isaac and Rebekah his wife. And there I buried Leah. Now it's not that he's interested in being buried with Leah. After all, Rachel is buried up at Bethlehem, but he wants to be where he'll be raised from the dead at the resurrection when God fulfills his promises to this nation. And you see, it's going to beat each one of these tribes, too. And now he goes on in verse 32. The purchase of the field and of the cave that is therein was from the children of Heth. And when Jacob had made an end of commanding his sons, he gathered up his feet into the bed, yielded up the ghost, and was gathered unto his people. And I think this is quite interesting. Up to the very last, Jacob kept his feet on the floor. He started out in life a man that was a man of the flesh. He took hold of his brother's heel at birth, and his name's Supplanter. And he lived up to that name. It was certainly characteristic of him. He'd seize everything that he could hold on to. He was always reaching out, trying to be first. And he started out by going on all fours. He took what he wanted by any method. Now, as a young man, he walked in his own strength and ability, depended on his own cleverness and ingenuity. He's able to take care of himself. He didn't need God. And he learned his lessons when he visited Uncle Laban. Self-sufficient, self-opinionated, self-assertive, aggressive, and contemptible and despicable. And then he comes after that experience to Peniel at the brook Jabbok. God crippled him. God had to break his leg to get him, and I think God was prepared to break his neck. And he went through life limping. In other words, he started out on four legs. He went on two legs. Now he's going to go on three legs. He's going to use a staff. He'll walk on a walking stick. And he could not any longer walk by himself. And now here at death, he's still sitting up in bed and he's leaning on his staff. But now the time has come. He just pulls his feet up in bed, puts down the staff, and he lays down and dies. This is Jacob. He'd walked a long ways through life, and he'd come a long ways. Now, we have in chapter 50, actually, the burial of Jacob. And it's a fitting chapter to end Genesis that began with the creation, and then it ends almost dolefully. But sin has come in and brought death. And you have here the death and burial of Jacob, and you have the death and burial of Joseph. The burial of Jacob up in Canaan, burial of Joseph in Egypt. Now notice, verse 1. And Joseph fell upon his father's face and wept upon him and kissed him. He sorrowed naturally, loved his father. And Joseph commanded his servants, the physicians, to embalm his father, and the physicians embalmed Israel. As you know, the Egyptians were quite experts at this sort of thing. We hear of the mummies in Egypt. Well, they had a method of burying that we haven't caught on to really today. Here was something that was quite remarkable that they knew. A great many people think that it was the nation Israel that developed this down in the land of Egypt. Well, I'm not prepared to discuss that, but at least Joseph called in the physicians and had them embalm his father. And you don't laugh at a funeral, but I can't help but smile when I think they made old Jacob into a mummy. That's what happened to him. And I'm of the opinion that mummy's up there at Hebron today. His request was, I want to be taken and buried up there. Why? His hope is an earthly hope, friends. Don't you see it? He wants to be buried up there in that land because someday he's to be raised from the dead. And when he is, why, he'll be there in the land with the nation Israel. Now, he has no promise of being caught up to meet the Lord in the air and going to a place called the New Jerusalem out in space. Now, that's a promise given to the child of God today in the church. There are two different hopes, by the way, but they're both glorious, wonderful hopes. I'll be honest with you. I just soon have one as the other, but I'm confident that it's a superior hope to go and be with Christ. That is the hope today of the believer in the church. Now we are told, and 40 days were fulfilled for him, for so are fulfilled the days of those which are embalmed. And the Egyptians mourned for him 70 days. And I'd call attention to two things there, the length of time that it took to embalm, 40 days. Evidently, there were several processes to this, and that which we know nothing about today. Now, the Egyptians mourned for him, and I don't think this was professional mourning. I think he became a real saint in the land of Egypt and probably looked up to and respected as the father of Joseph. Joseph was the deliverer, but certainly this was his father, and he, at this time, was a real saint of God. Now, verse 4, and when the days of his mourning were past, Joseph spake unto the house of Pharaoh, saying, if now I have found grace in your eyes, speak, I pray you, in the ears of Pharaoh, saying, my father made me swear, saying, lo, I die. In my grave which I have digged for me in the land of Canaan, there shalt thou bury me. Now, therefore, let me go up, I pray thee, and bury my father, and I'll come again. Pharaoh said, go up and bury thy father according as he made thee swear. Joseph went up to bury his father, and with him went up all the servants of Pharaoh, the elders of his house, and all the elders of the land of Egypt. You see, this man was greatly respected and loved and honored in the land of Egypt. This is probably the longest funeral procession the world's ever seen. When I say long, I mean by that it was all the way from Egypt up to Canaan to Hebron. And that's a pretty long funeral procession. And all the house of Joseph and his brethren and his father's house, only their little ones and their flocks and their herds they left in the land of Goshen. I don't know this, but I highly suspect that Pharaoh required this to make sure Joseph would come back. Pharaoh needed him. Verse 9, and there went up with him both chariots and horsemen, and it was a very great company. And they came to the threshing floor of Atad, which is beyond Jordan, and there they mourned with a great and very sore lamentation, and he made a mourning for his father 7 days. And when the inhabitants of the land, the Canaanites, saw the mourning in the floor of Atad, they said, this is a grievous mourning to the Egyptians, wherefore the name of it was called Abel Mizraim, which is beyond Jordan. And his sons did unto him according as he commanded them. For his sons carried him into the land of Canaan and buried him in the cave of the field of Machpelah, which Abraham bought with the field for a possession of a burying place of Ephron the Hittite before Mamre. Now, maybe this will answer the question that I'm sure several will ask, and that will be, well, what about Jacob? Why wasn't he buried with his lovely Rachel in Bethlehem? It was nearby, probably 20 more miles farther north. Well, I think it's obvious now. Again and again, we've been told that this is the place Abraham bought, and Jacob wanted to be put in the place that was bought and paid for, make sure he'd stay in that land. I think that's important to see. That's the reason he was buried here with the other patriarchs. This was their hope. And now, verse 14, and Joseph returned into Egypt, he and his brethren and all that went up with him to bury his father after he'd buried his father. And when Joseph's brethren saw that their father was dead, they said, Joseph will peradventure hate us and will certainly requite us all the evil which we did unto him. And they sent a messenger unto Joseph, saying, thy father did command before he died, saying, so shall ye say unto Joseph, forgive, I pray thee now, the trespass of thy brethren and their sin, for they did unto thee evil. And now we pray thee, forgive the trespass of the servants of the God of thy father. And Joseph wept when they spake unto him. You see, evidently, these brethren, before old Jacob died, they came to him and said to him, what'll happen to us when you die? And Joseph will turn on us and against us at that time. Well, he said, then here's my message that I want you to give to Joseph, and he'll not, I'm sure, persecute you or attempt to get even. Finally, the confession of these brethren bring from Joseph, you see here, this matter just weeping because of it, because they are now repenting of it. And verse 18, and his brethren also wept and fell down before his face, and they said, behold, we be thy servants. You see the prophecy that he'd had of the sun, moon, and stars falling down before him has certainly come true. Verse 19, and Joseph said unto them, fear not, for am I in the place of God? And Joseph will give God the glory in every case. Notice, but as for you, now here's a remarkable verse of Scripture, verse 20, but as for you, ye thought evil against me, but God meant it unto good, to bring to pass, as it is this day, to save much people alive. Friends, God has a far-off purpose that you and I do not see. And that respects your life and my life today. And I must confess how human I am about this, because I tell you, I can't see any farther than my nose when trouble comes to me. And my question is, why does God permit it to happen? Well, he's got a good purpose in view. And he's not going to let it happen to you unless it will accomplish a good purpose in your life. Listen to him. Now, therefore, he says, fear ye not. I'll nourish you and your little ones. And he comforted them and spake kindly unto them. And Joseph dwelt in Egypt, he and his father's house. And Joseph lived 110 years. And Joseph saw Ephraim's children of the third generation. I take it that he was a great-great-grandfather. The children also of Machir, the son of Manasseh, were brought up upon Joseph's knees. And Joseph said unto his brethren, I die, and God will surely visit you and bring you out of the land, unto the land which he sware to Abraham, to Isaac, and to Jacob. And Joseph took an oath of the children of Israel, saying, God will surely visit you, and ye shall carry up my bones from hence. So Joseph died, being 110 years old, and they embalmed him, and he was put in a coffin in Egypt. And that's the way the book of Genesis ends. In the beginning, God created the heavens and the earth. That's the beginning. But now, a coffin in Egypt. What happened? Well, sin entered the human family. But now, notice this specifically. The question arises, why wasn't Joseph taken up at this time and buried in the land? Well, I think, obviously, Joseph happens to be a hero in the land of Egypt. I do not think that they would have permitted his body to have been removed from that land at the time. I think he was one of the outstanding patriots that the Egyptians worshipped, probably. At least they certainly treated with respect his grave, and probably a monument was reared to him. But now he said to his own people, when you go up, don't leave my bones down here. Now again, friends, may I say that he had a hope. It was an earthly hope, that someday he was to be raised from the dead. Now if he's to be raised from the dead and be caught up to meet the Lord in there, what difference does it make whether the launching pad's in Egypt or Canaan or Florida or wherever you live? It wouldn't make a bit of difference. We are to be caught up to meet the Lord in there someday. Doesn't make any difference where we are buried, but for these people, it meant a great deal to be buried in that land. For that land is their hope. It's to be their eternal possession. And this brings us now to the conclusion of the book of Genesis. Next time, friend, we're going to the New Testament, to the Gospel of Matthew. I hope you have our notes and outlines. If not, be sure and write in and ask for them. May the Lord richly bless you, my beloved.
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0: Hello, and welcome to Just in Time Ministries with Pastor Rhonda Penquite. We have more power and authority in Christ than we know, and when we learn to act on it in faith, God guarantees our success. So let's join Rhonda as she teaches us how to walk in victory.
1: But we're witnessing genuine transparency from our government, and it's entering into their system. And those who have been benefiting from the darkness see the threat. And when they see a threat, things escalate to the point of violence. See, truth removes the protective camouflage surrounding corruption. And they've had this protective camouflage for quite a while. So the greater the deception, the more violent the reaction will be to exposure. And we're seeing that. You know, we saw that in Newark this past week, that the rioters escalated to where it got so violent that the governor finally did send in the state troopers, and they cleared it out, and now it's just peace. There's nobody there. There's nothing going on. It's peace like it should have been. And all the supplies are there. ICE, take them, use them. So, we're teaching on cosmic things. We're teaching on cosmic events because Jesus said that what will come upon the earth will cause men's hearts to faint. And we need to be as prepared as we can be. And we're trying to help everyone be prepared. So, be prepared if you want to, but don't be prepared if you want to. Up to you. But we're teaching the truth of who and what we really are as born-again believers, that we are the sons of God, and as sons of God, we are a cosmic creation, a cosmic species. We're a species and a creation that never before existed. And it's encoded in the scriptures that we are the vehicle for the restoration. So we've got to be here to do the restoration that Isaiah talks about. And it's because we are his body that we have been given dominion over the earth, and we have been commanded to go into all the cosmos and preach the good news to every creature. So that's why we're endued with that supernatural resurrection power from on high. We've also talked about the letters in Hebrew and the Hebrew alphabet and what they mean. And another thing in Hebrew is God's name is, I'm probably not going to say this correctly, but Melech HaOlam, which means king of the universe. And in Hebrew, every day in the Jewish culture, they say, blessed are you, Lord our God, king of the universe. At least once a day. Many say it several times a day. And so when we get a Jewish mindset for salvation, we're going to get the mindset of master of the universe, king of the universe. We don't think of him universally so much. It's here and there, but we need to have a more conscious awareness of universal and cosmic things. And rabbis teach that Messiah restores all things. The Jewish mindset is that everything will be restored. Well, our mindset is everything has already been restored. That's what the cross, the death, the burial, and the resurrection was all about. And then there's Yahweh Tsavaot, the Lord of hosts, the Lord of the angel armies, Lord of heavenly armies, angelic creatures. You know, the Bible talks a whole lot about many, many, many angelic creatures and creatures in the heavenlies. It also means Lord of cosmic forces, Lord of stars, planets, celestial powers, Lord of earthly armies and human forces. He's the king and master of all realms. He is supreme over the heavens and earth, heavens being plural. He is Lord over the smallest atom to the largest galaxy. He's all in all, holding all things together. You know, 280 times, Lord of hosts is used in Scripture. Yet we hardly hear anything about it. People say, oh, Lord of hosts, Lord of the angel armies, but we don't hear a whole lot about it. The fact that he is the master and the king of the universe. God wants to talk about cosmic things. And that cosmology is our destiny. You know, the mystery revealed is that when the Bible talks about the word heaven, it's talking about the cosmos as well. That's part of the mystery. And a mistake that we've made and been taught is that we have made it about just some other dimension and not comprehending that the galaxies are in the heavens. We don't tend to think about we are in the heavens. The earth is in the heavens. Think about it. We're in the Milky Way. We're in a solar system. And where do you think that is? It's in the heavens. So we are definitely in the heavens. We're in a lower dimensional realm of heaven, but we're in the heavens nonetheless. And we're going to all the heavens and all the realms, right? And you know, God separated the heavens with a firmament and created the earth. The Jews call the earth the world of action. And they call it that because the earth sends waves and frequencies into all the other dimensions. See, we exist here as a conduit of divinity into space. We're sending divinity into space. We're a conduit of that divinity. So when Jesus told Nicodemus that he wanted to talk about heavenly things, he wanted to talk about galactic things. He was saying, I want to talk about the mysteries of Yahweh. I want to talk about the realms of Yahweh. I want to talk about cosmology. That's what he was saying to Nick, that those are the things he wanted to talk about. But since you don't even understand the things of the earth and the natural, how are you going to understand the spiritual? So right now, we are in that age of disclosure, and it's time and imperative for us to learn about cosmology. And that's what's being revealed right now. There's so many things that are being revealed and things that our government has hidden. And they're finally disclosing that for over 80 years at least, they have covered up the fact that they have aliens. They've covered up what goes on in Area 51. They have covered up what happened at Roswell, New Mexico. And now the government, they put out the first phase of photos online. You can look them up. They've put out the second phase of all these alien things, and more things are to be released. But there should be no fear in you about these things. We will not fear these things that are about to come upon the earth, because greater is he who is in us than he who is in the world. And Jesus said, fear not, for I've overcome the world. I'm sure I'm going to be taken aback and awed for a moment and have to catch my breath. And when I do, you know, we're going to realize, I think we're all going to realize some things really quickly, but it's going to be like, whoa, because you know how shocked you are when it finally is here, it finally happened. And I know I can't really imagine the things that are coming upon the earth, but I think if it's going to cause men's hearts to fail, it might be somewhat dreadful. But this is the time to know and comprehend that we have authority over these things, that we are kings and priests over these things, that we overcome Satan and every evil entity by the blood of the Lamb and the word of our testimony. And if there's fear in you, you need to deal with it right now. Right now. Because the ultimate fear is the fear of death. And there is no death. Jesus, I'm going to say this again later, but Jesus took death out of the equation. And fear gives the devil power over you. What you fear will befall you. Just look what happened to Job and read Job 3:25. And if you have fear in an area, that's where you need to divorce death. Get a divorce. Divorce yourself from death and know that no weapon formed against you shall prosper. Psalm 91 says that nothing shall by any means harm you. And the New Testament says, I can do all things through Christ who strengthens me. So we go after these entities and these things that come upon the earth, as David went after Goliath, as David went after the Philistines, as David went after all of his enemies. Remember, we call it Yalek. Though I Yalek through the valley of the shadow of death. We're going to Yalek at these things, because if we're going to do it with great joy and wow, shouts of praise, because we know we have the victory over them. Because we need to remember that Jesus destroyed death and nullified all of death's effects on life. Every effect of death is nullified. So quit talking about death, thinking about death, thinking death is what everybody has to do. You know, here's one of the greatest lies. The only certain things in life are death and taxes. No, no, no. You don't have to pay taxes. Matter of fact, it keeps coming out that the IRS is illegal and they're illegally taking our money, but do with that what you want. And now we live under the law of the Spirit of life in Christ Jesus. He nullified every effect of death. So that thing's not true. The devil just had that saying so that we get it ingrained in us. Oh, yeah, we have to pay taxes and we got to die. Lie, lie, lie, lie, lie. You don't have to pay taxes. There might be a consequence. Maybe not. I don't know. But, but ooh, we're going to yallick after these things. We need to remove death from our equation. You need to remove death from your equation. We have no fear of death. We live under the law of the spirit of life, eternal life, immortal life, forever life in Christ Jesus. As he is, so are we in this cosmos. Get that mindset. What do you got to lose? Death. And we're going to focus on heaven and on the heavens, because it's plural, because they are glorious. Psalm 19, verse 1. The celestial realms announce God's glory. The skies testify of his hands' great works. Each day pours out more of their sayings. Each night, more to hear and more to learn. Woo! So we live in a vibrant universe that's full of pulsars, galaxies, black holes that are all releasing frequencies. Have you ever looked at Hubble Space Telescope and the pictures that they've sent back, and pictures of space and galaxies with all the lights and the stars and the, oh, it's just beautiful. It's awe-inspiring. It'll bring it to your knees. It'll bring tears to your eyes. It's just so glorious and beautiful. Woo. And then there's a thing called sonification. Sonification is turning the frequencies from stars. And the Old Testament talks about the morning stars singing. And it used to be they could hear the frequencies of the stars making beautiful music. And then something happened, probably during Noah's flood. The music stopped, and that's when men started making instruments to try to duplicate and replicate those sounds. But the brighter the star, the louder the song, the louder it is in the song. Did you know music is a GPS of space? They use the frequencies of stars to pinpoint a certain location in space. And did you know that space is full of riches? Well, think of all the old movies. I think of Enemy Mine and Star Trek and all these things where they're mining all the riches in space. Well, they've discovered a planet that is 40 million light years away from us, but it's made of one-third. One-third of it is diamond. The entire crust is diamond. Diamonds are so common in space. They've also discovered a meteorite in the belt around our planet that is made of pure gold. Tesla and others have talked about bringing it to Earth. You know, the weight of that one meteor would make everyone on the planet a multi-billionaire. Ooh. So diamonds, gold, silver, minerals, lithium, everything we need is already in the cosmos. We don't have to worry about it running out here on this planet. It's already in the cosmos. And could it be that all the space exploration that's being done right now is really about mining? You think they might have lied to us about what space exploration's been? Well, they've lied about everything else, so should we be surprised? How many movies have there been, really, about mining in space over the years? Are they telling us something? Or is it science fiction? Oh, gee, that's right. There is no science fiction. I always wondered, even as a kid, how did people come up with this stuff? Who thought of this? You know, because it wouldn't enter a human mind.
2: 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Thank you for joining us today. You are here for just such a time as this, so go forth in the power of his might and possess all that is yours in Christ Jesus.
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5: Paul says, there was given me a thorn in the flesh, the messenger of Satan. Now, the word messenger is the same Greek word translated angel here in verse 14 in chapter 11. So he is literally saying, there was given me an angel of the devil to buffet me. Now, the word buffet, I think we need to talk just a little bit about that. The word buffet here means to strike with a clenched fist or an open hand. In other words, it was a steady buffeting Paul. It was not sickness and disease, as most people have read between the lines. Some of them been taught that way. Some translations say it that way. But you better stay with the Word of God. It says, there was given me a messenger of Satan, a thorn in the flesh, and he called it an angel of the devil. So if Paul said that my thorn in the flesh was an angel of the devil, who are we to tell Paul that he was wrong? It was his thorn. He was the one that had the revelation about it. He's the one that's sharing it with us. Isn't it amazing that all kinds of religious ideas have caused it to be something else other than a messenger of Satan? And it always turned out that God was doing it to him, trying to get Paul to be humble. But you know, the Bible didn't say that. Now you understand what I'm talking about when I said we're going to kick over some sacred cows. I think I just heard a sacred cow tumble over. Now notice this. A messenger of Satan to buffet me, slapped with a clenched fist or an open hand. In other words, it was a continual buffeting. Everywhere he went, everywhere he tried to preach the gospel, there was a riot, there was trouble. They tried to kill him, stone him, and did leave him for dead. The Jews led him out of the city, left him for dead. And I'll tell you, religious people are the most vicious people in the world, and if they left him for dead, you can mark it down, he was dead. Paul died. In fact, I believe that's what Paul's referring to here when he said, I knew a man in Christ above 14 years ago that was caught up into the third heaven, you see. If you check it out, you'll find it was about 14 years ago that they did that, that they stoned him and left him for dead. So evidently he did die, and he did go to heaven. And he did have this revelation, you see. His spirit, he was caught up in the spirit. He said, I don't know whether I went in spirit or body, but he said, I know I was there. Now, he said that this buffeting was continual. Now, notice what he goes on to say. For this thing I besought the Lord thrice, that it might depart from me. Well, now, wait a minute. We skipped a real good thought here. I want to back up and insert this there in verse 7. It says, there was given me a thorn in the flesh, the messenger of Satan, to buffet me. Now, the Greek, I believe it's the literal interlinear Greek New Testament, says, a messenger of Satan that he might buffet me. A personal pronoun. A personal pronoun. Now, that ought to tell you something. For one thing, it tells you it wasn't sickness. It wasn't disease. It wasn't sore eyeballs. Or it wouldn't have been called a he. He said, a messenger of Satan that he might buffet me. Then Paul goes on here. Verse 8. For this thing I besought the Lord thrice, that it might depart from me. And he said unto me, my grace is sufficient for thee, for my strength is made perfect in weakness. Most gladly therefore will I rather glory in my infirmities, that the power of Christ may rest upon me. Now let's take this apart just a section at a time here, and we can understand it. Paul says, he said unto me, my grace is sufficient for thee. Now, Paul says, I besought the Lord. I came to the Lord about this thorn in the flesh. And he said to me, Jesus said to me, my grace is sufficient for you, Paul. Now, what does that mean? It didn't say, the scriptures didn't say, no, Paul, I won't heal you. Or, no, Paul, it's not my will. But you see, that's been taught through religious tradition in religious circles. But that's not what the scripture says. He said, my grace is sufficient for you. In other words, God's grace was sufficient to deliver Paul. Now, first of all, I think we're going to have to understand what grace is before we can understand what Jesus said to Paul. Now, the problem has been that we thought that grace was just unmerited favor. Now, certainly that's involved in it, but there's something more to it than that. 2 Peter chapter 1, Peter says, he hath given unto us all things. Well, let's back up a few scriptures there. He says, grace and peace is multiplied to you through the knowledge of God. In other words, grace is multiplied through the knowledge of God. When you learn about God, His grace is multiplied to you. I was talking to the Lord about this one day, and He said, grace is my willingness. Now, see, we've never seen that. I think most of the church has never understood what grace meant. Grace is not just unmerited favor, because if God had been willing that the world be saved but said, well, I'm in favor of it, but I'm just not going to get involved in it. I'm in favor of it. If the world can save theirself, it's all right with me. I'm in favor of it. See, now, that'd be our definition of grace. If God just said, well, I'm in favor of it, and, you know, they really don't merit my favor, but I favor it anyway. If they can figure out how to do it, it's okay with me. Well, you know, we'd have been in trouble, wouldn't we? We'd all been lost. Because, you see, we couldn't have saved ourselves. But God got personally involved and sent His own Son and redeemed mankind. So what the Spirit of God said to me about that was that grace is my willingness to use my power and my ability on your behalf even though you don't deserve it. Now, if you get this understanding of grace when you read the Bible, it'll become a different book to you. Because grace is multiplied through the knowledge of God. You see, you can't believe any further than you have knowledge. So if you don't have knowledge of what Paul's thorn in the flesh was, you can't rightly divide the word of truth. You can't rightly understand what Paul is saying here. And therefore, that scripture may hold you in bondage all of your lifetime, when it really brought deliverance to you if you could have understood what grace was and what Jesus was saying to Paul. Well, that's why we're teaching on this, because this is one of the most misunderstood scriptures in the whole Bible. Probably the most misunderstood in the whole Bible. Grace is God's willingness to use His power and His ability on your behalf, even though you don't deserve it. So what Jesus was saying to Paul was, Paul, my willingness to use my power and my ability on your behalf, even though you don't deserve it, is sufficient for you. I'm willing to do whatever you declare. Whatever you do on earth, you see, is what will be done. See, most people have never understood what Jesus meant when He told Peter, I give you the keys of the kingdom, Matthew chapter 16. He said, I give you the keys of the kingdom. Whatever you bind on earth will be bound in heaven. Whatever you loose on earth will be loosed in heaven. One translation says it this way, whatever you have authority to loose on earth is what's already loosed in heaven. The intent is that whatever's bound out of heaven can be bound on earth, and whatever is loosed in heaven can be loosed on earth. So, Jesus was saying to Paul, Paul, my grace, my willingness to cause this thing to come about is with you, but you're going to have to do it. I'm not going to do it. Jesus wouldn't do it. James says, resist the devil, he'll flee from you. Submit yourself to God, resist the devil, he'll flee from you. If Paul didn't resist him, he wasn't going to flee. That demon was not going to leave unless Paul resisted it, unless Paul cast that thing out, unless Paul took authority over it. And I'll just let you in on a little insight right here. We'll get into it the other session. Not only did Paul have a thorn in the flesh, many of you have a thorn in the flesh. It's not sickness, it's not disease, but it's a messenger of Satan assigned to you to buffet you, to stir up trouble, to cause you to get in strife everywhere you go, so you can't preach the gospel freely, so you be in problems and always upset over moving into a hotel or something in the hotel won't work, the air condition goes out, and Satan is buffeting you with those things to get you in a position where you cannot accurately divide the word of truth and keep you in strife. We're going to tell you how to get over that, how to overcome that, and how to cast that out and get rid of that messenger of Satan. Oh, yeah, there's still thorns in the flesh today. messengers of Satan assigned to buffet people and to cause problems in their lives, cause problems in your finances, in your physical body, in situations, in everyday life, just to keep you upset all the time and to keep you from being able to operate in the love of God. And we're going to learn how to get rid of that, to cast it out. God's grace is still sufficient for you. God's grace will still set you free from it, but God's not going to do it himself. You're going to have to do it. You're going to have to call that down. You're going to have to cast out that has come against you, and you're going to have to take authority over it. You see, you have to exercise your authority. When you exercise the authority God has given you, then all of heaven will back you up. God's grace is sufficient. God's willingness to use his power and his ability on your behalf is sufficient to meet every need in your life and to call down every demon that's been assigned against you. But you're going to have to act on the Word of God. It's not going to happen just because it's in the Bible. It's going to happen when you take authority over the situation, and by the knowledge, the enlightenment of the Word of God brings light to you, and you act on the Word of God in faith and do what the Bible said to do, then thank God you'll be free from it. See, the problem has been that sometimes we just kind of took what somebody said about it. All some people know about the Bible is what they heard that somebody said. They thought somebody else heard somebody say about the Bible. And I'll tell you, quite frankly, that just won't get it. We're going to have to meditate the Word, see what God's Word said for ourselves. That's what we intend to do. We'll come back, kick over some more sacred cows. We may rub some more cats the wrong way, but thank God the entrance of God's Word will bring light to you. When light has come, you won't walk in darkness any longer, and you can rightly divide the word of truth. God bless you. I do appreciate you joining us for the Concepts of Faith broadcast today, as we've been talking about rightly dividing the word. We have an offer this week that I'm excited about. It's called Book and CD Offer Number 7154. It's God's Creative Power Will Work for You, the little mini book, 30-page mini book, with teaching in the front of it, confessions in the back of it. And I don't know, we've had people call us for years and years wanting us to put it on CD. I call it a talking book, God's Creative Power Work for You, and the confessions are there. You can listen to them on the way to work and get them into your spirit. That's how you renew your mind to the Word of God. These are the confessions that I use to renew my mind to the Word of God and to get faith to come. Faith cometh by hearing, and hearing by the Word of God, the promise of God. So we confess the promise of God till faith comes, and then you pray, and you get results. Now, the confessions start out this way. I am the body of Christ. Satan had no power over me. Overcome evil with good. I am of God and have overcome the wicked one. For greater is he that's in me than he that's in the world. I will fear no evil, for you are with me, Lord. Your words, your spirit, they comfort me. I'm far from oppression. Fear does not come nigh me. No weapon formed against me will prosper. Whatever I do will prosper, for my righteousness is the Lord. I am delivered from the evils of this present world, for it is the will of God. No evil will befall me, neither shall any plague come nigh my dwelling, for the Lord has given his angels charge over me. They keep me in all my ways, my pathway is life, and there is no death. I mean, it just goes on and on. I get excited about it. I like to do the whole thing. 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
8: 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Here we are, my friends. We're experiencing what over 40 years ago people told my father was a crazy dream. Now we're witnessing every single one of those dreams coming to life in bigger ways than any of us could have ever imagined. This all happened because one person, my father, dared to dream. Today, too many people have stopped dreaming. Do you feel that? 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But God calls us to dream, to picture and pray for a brighter future, to remember that nothing is too big for God. Because when we dream, we declare our faith in God's ability to turn those dreams into reality. 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
13: 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On today's edition of The Plumb Line, I'm your host, Jay Rudolph, and Dr. Jared Pinson, Associate Professor of Economics with Cedarville University, is my guest. We're continuing a discussion on capitalism from a biblical worldview on The Plumb Line. And as we come back for this segment, Jared, I want to start with having you remind the listeners of the answer to the big, broad question that I gave and that you get probably at the start of class from students, and that is, can you tell us a little bit about how or why capitalism aligns better with a biblical worldview or with the scriptures than other economic philosophies do?
15: Sure, absolutely. So capitalism better aligns with the Christian worldview. And again, I always caveat, doesn't mean it's, quote, biblical, but it's better aligns because it allows people to use the talents that God has given them, use the abilities, give the different preferences, and it helps constrain our sin nature in a better way than other alternatives do. So those are the two main pillars.
13: All right. Well, we talked about using our gifts for God's glory and how it, you know,

0: All of us are sinners. We all have this sin nature, and it infects everything, including philosophies even. So when we talk about the economic philosophy of capitalism, it is infected by sin just like everything else because people are involved.
1: Yeah, and I think the way to think about it is sin takes self-interest and makes it into selfishness. And self-interest, the Bible is perfectly fine with it. In fact, it takes it as given that we will look out for ourselves and that it's a good thing. You know, I'm hungry, I'm going to eat, I'm tired, I'm going to sleep. But then sin distorts that into selfishness, and selfishness is now, I'm going to take care of myself, but at the expense of others, and not worry that it's at the expense of others. And that's what sin does. And then the question now becomes, within the economic sphere, how do we best constrain the selfishness while allowing self-interest to still have a role?
0: Yeah. So really kind of what we're saying is that capitalism would be, as you said, it aligns best with the biblical worldview. It probably would align perfectly if people weren't involved, right?
1: if people weren't involved, if it was no sin whatsoever, I would still sit here and tell someone I think capitalism is better than socialism, just because it allows more freedom. But yeah, this idea that, you know, some people try to make this idea of, okay, we're going to compare the real world to sort of an idealized world. So we'll say, well, if this doesn't exist, then what? And I think that's a good intellectual exercise, but we can't strip away this concept of if there was no sin or if people didn't act in a selfish way, then what would it look like? You know, I always say, I don't know what the Garden of Eden looked like. None of us, or if people didn't act in a selfish way, then what would it look like? You know, I always say, I don't know what the Garden of Eden looked like. None of us know. We have 2.5 chapters of looking at it, and that's it. And the new heavens and the new earth, outside of a basic sketch, we don't know how those operate in any sort of deep way, but we know how the world operates since the fall. We can see it. We see all the negatives from it. And we're trying to live the life that God has given us within a world that is fallen, completely fallen. So we have to figure that out.
0: Yeah, one of the most, well, probably the most exciting thing is that we will know. We don't know now, but yeah, we will experience that perfect creation, perfect recreated order. So, well, let's talk a little bit about the ways then that sin affects capitalism, because as I said, I think it also was very early in the broadcast that I brought up about, you know, my thought that, you know, or my question, I guess, to you, was socialism developed as kind of a counter, you know, people saw problems within capitalism, and socialism was their way of, at least in their minds, of quote unquote correcting some of those problems. And so there are problems, and they come about for the most part because of, you know, sin. So let's talk about how capitalism can be infected by sin.
1: Yeah, and I mean, some of the ways are things like fraud. I'm trying to get ahead. I'm trying to profit for myself or for my business or for my family or for my clan, right? Just whoever. And I'm going to take advantage of the other person. And so we don't have to give examples of fraud. Fraud is everywhere. But it doesn't even have to be as pervasive as that. It could be as simple as we're producing a product that could be better, but because we're lazy, or maybe we just want to take a little bit more gain for ourselves, we don't make the product that we could have made. Or maybe we have deceptive advertising. So there's nothing necessarily wrong with the product. There's not fraud involved, but the advertising is telling a story that is not really what's happening. And Christians, to all of those, should react by looking at those as injustices. There are other forms. When you, as a worker, are you working? Are you really working unto the Lord? Are you working to the fullest ability that you can? Or are you saying to yourself, hey, it's 10 minutes to 5. Nobody's watching. I'm just going to stop working. And so we all have that sin nature. And I'd like, I mean, I wish it wasn't there, but it is. And it hits all of us. And so it corrupts every margin within the economy, just like it corrupts every margin within the church, every margin within the family. We allow sin to run rampant,

0: there are negative consequences that come from that.
1: Yeah, I couldn't get out of my mind as you were sharing there the number of scriptures. I knew there were a few at least that talk about false balances or weights and things like that. So I'll read a couple of those. Three of them in Proverbs alone. Proverbs 11:1, a false balance is an abomination to the Lord, but a just weight is his delight. In Proverbs 20, there are two times it says unequal weights and unequal measures are both alike an abomination to the Lord, and says also false scales are not good. And, well, let's see here. I see in Hosea as well it's brought up this idea of a false balancer, you know, making the scale, which is, you know, for example, just give a little picture here. You put some grain or something, some wheat maybe on one side, and then, you know, you're supposed to balance that out. And yet they had ways of, you know, making one, you know, heavier or whatever so that it was unequal and so that they gained more for themselves, the merchants who were selling and things. And so that is a good example, you know, going again way back to kind of the beginning of the ideas or thoughts about capitalism and how sin infects it and how, you know, there are always people who are going to try to take advantage of others for their own benefit, aren't there?
0: Yeah, and I would say, you know, we have to be careful. That's all of us. And I know none of us like to hear that. No, I'm not, you know, I don't want to take advantage of people, but we do. And hopefully with your walk through Christ, that's becoming less and less on a daily day. But even just in the small things, you could have put in a little bit more work. You didn't quite listen to what the boss was saying, and you did your own thing when you shouldn't have. All those small things, they add up to large problems. So all of us have that issue. And the problem becomes then, do we want those problems or the sin, I should really call it, to be sort of decentralized so the effects aren't as large? Or do we want to make more centralized decisions? And then you run into the problem, of course, of the more centralized you make a system, the more responsibility there is for the leaders, the more knowledge that they need to make decisions just efficiently, but also in a just way. Well, what happens if centralization is occurring and those leaders are not, you know, bowing down to Jesus? They're not listening to the scriptures, which is most likely what is going to occur. Now you can have much more damage than that. Versus if there's a business that is fraudulent, eventually they get found out and eventually people don't buy from them. They get shut down for legal reasons, right? But what if that's all from the government? That's a lot harder to change. And that's the inherent problem with socialism when it comes to the sin nature, is sin is now, if I can say, centralized rather than dispersed.
1: Yeah, thank you for sharing those points, because, yeah, that made me think of, you know, in our day and age, so much is about the reviews. I think of, you know, Trustpilot, or there's a lot of other sites too, but that one just came to mind. But yeah, you can very easily go online and see public, you know, reviews from people who actually did business with a company or a business. And so that's why there's so much concern too by businesses about, you know, maintaining a good review and a good reputation, because they know that people can find that information very easily.
0: Right.
1: So yeah, that aspect of our society has been beneficial, certainly holding, maybe you could say, holding sin in check in a way. So,
0: and even that though, has we have now taken our own sin nature and made that worse than I think it was even 5-10 years ago. You know, with businesses are buying reviews. They're review bombing business, but people are review bombing things that they don't like. You know, so we've taken a good system and we said, okay, how can we twist it to our own selfish ends? You know, it's amazing how we can create new ways to sin.
1: Yeah, I was not even aware of that going on.
0: Yeah.
1: So, wow, yeah. Well, we'll come back here from the break in just a moment. We'll talk a little bit more about this and some other things that we want to discuss concerning capitalism from a biblical worldview. Jared Pinson, Associate Professor of Economics with Cedarville University, is my guest. And I'm so thankful to you for tuning in. And I can assure you that the Christian-owned businesses and the ministries that you hear from during the breaks in the Plumb Line, you know, they're living within this capitalistic economy and they're doing it the right way here. They are honoring the Lord. They are men and women of integrity who are running those businesses that you're going to hear from during the breaks. You can trust with, you know, 100% assurance that you can connect with them. They'll take care of needs that you have. We've got Christian financial advisors, Christian-owned businesses and ministries, and places like Cedarville University that are sponsors of the Plumb Line. I would love to have you connect with them as well as the other businesses that you'll hear from. They make it possible for you to be able to hear the show on the radio wherever you are. And so thank you so much for tuning in. We'll be back in just a moment. 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
1: This is The Plumb Line. I'm your host, Jay Rudolph. My guest, Dr. Jared Pinson, Associate Professor of Economics with Cedarville University. And I know I have learned a lot about economics. We've had a variety of discussions on economic topics and some other things too, like sports betting. I remember was a great visit that we had. So, and by the way, people can find those if you want to look up some of the other discussions I've had with Jared. When you go places that you go for podcasts, The Plumb Line should be available at almost every podcast site. And so just put in The Plumb Line with Jay Rudolph when you go there, and you should be able to look up those episodes. Well, we're talking this time about capitalism from a biblical worldview. And one thing I wanted to discuss is, you know, America was set up as a capitalistic economy, but increasingly, to me, we're leaning and moving more towards socialism in some ways, aren't we?
0: We're moving towards, I would phrase it as centralization, not quite socialism yet, though we have arrived now with Democratic Socialist of America, one of the smaller parties on the left that is gaining traction within the United States. But certainly centralization is much more in vogue than it was when the founders were here.
1: Okay, well, explain what we mean by that then, the centralization.
0: Well, so there's not much of a move, there's not a big movement, I should say, with some of the main tenets of socialism, which is, you know, the abolition of private property, for example, or the government dictating what goods and services are produced, you know, economy-wide. However, there is a move for the government to solve more and more problems that we see in society. In fact, I pulled up, and if you've read the Communist Manifesto, and if the audience hasn't, you should definitely read it, because some of the sections in it sound very familiar to today. So near the end of it, Marx lists what he calls 10 measures or 10 ideas. And some of them, I don't think most people would object to. And this is what he thinks of, like, what communism will get itself to. One of it, you know, the abolition of property. Again, we don't see that today, but we could. A heavy progressive income tax. Isn't there always a fight on the income tax? Abolishing the right of inheritance. I won't read the whole list. Free public education. Some of these things we look at today and say, yes, I don't think most people say we shouldn't have public education. But other areas, we're already seeing this today with the government stepping in and doing some of this. So we're certainly centralizing, or there's a tendency to do that.
1: One of those components to me that I don't know if you'd call it officially quote-unquote socialist, but the whole welfare system that has come about, and, you know, traces back quite a few years now. And the way I look at it, and I know we've talked about this a little bit before, is that as the church, which was, you know, one of the things the church was supposed to do, according to the scriptures, in my mind, is to care for the, you know, less fortunate, the needy. And we go back to those passages I shared in Acts chapter 4 and how there were no needy among them, it said, because people would do what they was necessary, what they needed to do to help out the needy. It seems like, you know, gradually over time, the church started to lose that part, you know, that portion of its mission. And the government, you know, all too readily stepped right into it. And now I feel like we've reached the point where, you know, we're not getting it back. The church is supposed to be doing this, but the government has got its hands on it and caring for the poor. And it seems to just be, okay, that's the way it's going to go from here on out.
0: Yeah, there's actually a great book by Marvin Olasky that came out in the early to mid-90s called Renewing American Compassion. He documents this particular trend of the church being, I'm using economic language, crowded out by the government stepping in. And this started in the United States in the progressive era, the late 1890s, the early 1900s, 19-teens, where there was a push for the government again to step in and to do poverty care and to provide hospitals. Whereas if you look around, a lot of hospitals, you know, historically it would be, you know, this was a Catholic hospital, or this was, you know, this was a Methodist hospital or something like that. And churches don't even think about that anymore. You know, we have big, large mega churches in the United States, and I don't think it's on any of their radar to say, hey, we could start a hospital. People did this in the 1800s, 1700s. Christians banded together. And I know it's a little more complicated today, but they were thinking of big questions of how can we serve people. And I don't think we do that at all as a church today.
1: Yeah, and I think probably most people, as I said, they realize, you know, the state of affairs now is the government is completely taken over most of these things. And so, yeah, you're exactly right. They don't really even give it any thought to, could the church take back what is supposed to be their responsibility, huh?
0: Yeah, and again, I know it's a little harder today because the government has so much control. And so if you're looking for funding for some of this, as soon as you accept government funds, there are strings attached. And so that keeps people, you know, like that does keep some churches away. But you don't have to take those government funds. You can think through something like a food pantry or a food kitchen, which a lot of churches have, but most of those are run through churches. But they're really a middleman between the government and what's happening with giving out food to the people. Whereas saying to the congregation, let's challenge ourselves, let's pick whatever it has to be, tutoring, ministry, poverty relief, whatever, in your local community, what can we do in our local community? And I think that's the other thing. In some ways, we think too large rather than looking around and saying, what can we do here locally? And can we bandy together with other churches? We're too siloed. Churches, instead of saying, hey, there are 10 of us in this area, what can we do, the 10 of us? Because we can do a lot more than one of us.
1: Yeah. Well, another thing too that we can do, since, you know, the government has taken over so much of this, is advocate for, lobby for, if you want to use that word, policies that are biblical in nature. And I just think of the scripture that came up very early in the broadcast where you talked about if a man shall not work, he shall not eat, basically. And that's kind of, we're seeing a little bit more of that with the welfare program, for example, where there are requirements that, you know, you have to at least be out and trying to get a job if you want to get help for food and things like that, right?
0: Yeah, I think Christians underestimate the influence that they can have and should have within the political system. There's nothing, we live in a representative government, so we should be speaking into that. And you're right, the welfare changes that happened with the One Big Beautiful Bill, the amazing thing is they're essentially the welfare changes that happened under President Clinton in the early to mid-1990s, the Clinton-Gingrich era then. And then that was slowly chipped away over the next 30 years. And then now it's come back to, no, hey, if you're an able-bodied adult that doesn't have children, we have a higher, or we are expecting a higher level of participation from you if you're going to get money from the state. And from a Christian view, that's absolutely what we should be looking at. And part of it is, again, from a Christian, we want you to use your gifts to your highest ability. And so if you are not working and you can be working, you're actually hurting yourself and you're hurting your neighbor by not using those abilities. So Christians should absolutely be involved politically, thinking of how can we take the biblical worldview and apply it into, I understand it's a secular government, but how can we apply it in a way that provides a little bit of salt, if we can use the biblical analogy, into the system there?
1: Yeah, it's a great application of that biblical analogy. Well, we've got only a couple minutes left. Time flies by so quickly here, and I have no doubt that I've probably overlooked something that is kind of major importance when we are thinking through from a biblical perspective, you know, concerning capitalism. And so I'm going to leave the last 2 minutes to you to sum up and bring up anything that you feel like maybe we haven't talked about at all here yet.
0: Sure. Well, I mean, real quick summary, in case people missed it earlier, capitalism is not biblical in the sense of this is what is prescribed, but we think it best aligns with biblical anthropology, made in the image of God, and then trying to constrain our sin nature. But one of the traps that we can fall in is that it becomes sort of our savior, or that it could be perfected. No matter what economic system we engage in, because we are sinful people, not only will it not be our savior, it will not work as we hope and intend. And so it's a constant renewal, and it's a battle every generation of trying to put forward those biblical principles into a society that is desperately lost. And so we need to be constantly engaged, constantly in prayer. We haven't talked about that part, but we're constantly in prayer of how can we use the abilities God has given us so that we can serve him and so we can serve man.
1: That's a wonderful summary. Great way to close this out. So thank you so much, Jared. It's been wonderful to visit with you again.
0: Thanks for having me.
1: 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Thank you so much for tuning in. 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

0: You've no doubt heard the expression, you can't see the forest for the trees. It's a warning against missing the big picture by getting caught up in the minor details. We'll see this idiom in action today on Truth for Life. Alistair Begg takes us to John's Gospel, to a woman at a well in Samaria, and we'll find out why Jesus' exhortation to his disciples in this moment is an appeal that every generation needs to take to heart.
1: John chapter 4, we have thought of the importance of being in Christ, the absolute necessity of it, and then of being like Christ, viewing him first as a humble servant, and then as a compassionate shepherd, and this morning, if you like, as a personal evangelist. And we're going to read what is the central part of John chapter 4, beginning at verse 27. John 4, verse 27. Just then, his disciples returned and were surprised to find him, that is Jesus, talking with a woman. But no one asked, "What do you want?" or "Why are you talking with her?" Then, leaving her water jar, the woman went back to the town and said to the people, "Come see a man who told me everything I ever did. Could this be the Christ?" And they came out of the town and made their way towards him. Meanwhile, his disciples urged him, "Rabbi, eat something." But he said to them, "I have food to eat that you know nothing about." Then his disciples said to each other, "Could someone have brought him food?" "My food," said Jesus, "is to do the will of him who sent me and to finish his work. Do you not save 4 months more and then the harvest? I tell you, open your eyes and look at the fields. They are ripe for harvest. Even now the reaper draws his wages. Even now he harvests the crop for eternal life, so that the sower and the reaper may be glad together. Thus the saying, 'One sows and another reaps,' is true. I sent you to reap what you have not worked for. Others have done the hard work, and you have reaped the benefits of their labor." Many of the Samaritans from that town believed in him because of the woman's testimony. "He told me everything I ever did." So when the Samaritans came to him, they urged him to stay with them. And he stayed 2 days, and because of his words, many more became believers. They said to the woman, "We no longer believe just because of what you said. Now we have heard for ourselves, and we know that this man really is the Savior of the world." Amen. Father, with our Bibles open before us, we humbly pray for your help that in speaking, listening, seeking to understand and apply your word, we may know ourselves to be under your tutelage. For we pray humbly in Jesus' name. Amen. Well, I wonder, does it appear unduly harsh to suggest that these disciples were more concerned about sandwiches than they were about salvation? Sandwiches rather than salvation. And would it be wrong to suggest that the present-day church, us, that we, his disciples at this point in time, are in danger of making a similar but largely the same mistake, losing track of the central issue, forgetting really what it is all about that God has come in Jesus to do? Because you will notice from the text that it was while they were buying food these events unfolded. They had gone into the town, John tells us, these disciples who would later on be dispatched by Jesus to go out into their community and beyond. And while they were gone, concerned about the importance of providing for Jesus, not that we would want to diminish this in any way, but while they were doing that, Jesus is involved in what is clearly a moment of cross-cultural evangelism. Indeed, the surprise on the part of the disciples in verse 27 when they return was equal to the surprise of the Samaritan woman, as you have it recorded for you there in verse 9. The woman is asking, "Could this be the Christ?" in verse 29, and the disciples are asking, could someone have brought him food in verse 33? It is just this wonderful irony that runs all the way through John's gospel. Here, the disciples preoccupied with the affairs of physicality and the immediacy of temporal need, and a woman who earlier in the day had been focused entirely upon the routine task of collecting water now finds herself involved in telling a whole community concerning this man that she had met. So, if you like, the disciples are involved in the developing saga of the sandwich, and they're completely unaware of the fact that while they are preoccupied with these things, the villagers are on their way towards Jesus. And so he provides them, you will notice, in verse 34 with a word of explanation, which we read. He says, I know that you are concerned and rightly about these things, but my food is to do the will of him who sent me and to finish his work. That's his explanation. And then his exhortation is in verse 35. I tell you, open your eyes and look at the fields. They are ripe for harvest. Now, that word of exhortation from Jesus, set in the historical context here in John 4, is a word that needs to be sounded in every generation. And most importantly, when the people of God are in danger of turning the affairs of time into the experience of sailing around in a marina rather than taking the lifeboat of their life out onto the troubled seas of human existence. It is very, very possible, and you will see this even in the history of the church that is familiar to us, very, very possible for a church, for a local assembly of God's people, to begin with a very clear understanding of their commission and their mission, to be engaged in reaching men and women with the good news of the gospel, to be out, as it were, on the highways and byways, compelling people with the news of the kingdom, to be seeking to turn their lives into bridges that are possibilities for people encountering Jesus. And then somewhere along the line, imperceptibly, slowly, instead of taking their boats out onto the sea, they've decided that they should just circle their boats in the safety of the harbor. And you go amongst these people in their congregations, and they're very engrossed in teaching, in small groups, in discipleships, in the establishing of the family, in the caring for all of the internal facets of Christian living, all of which are clearly important in the framework of Christianity. But none of them on their own, nor all of them together, come close to the issue of seeing unbelieving people becoming the committed followers of the Lord Jesus Christ. And to every generation that is in danger of losing its focus, to every Christian that may be preoccupied with that which is helpful but not best, this exhortation rings out from the lips of Jesus. I tell you, lift up your eyes and look on the fields. They're white for harvest. I often say to younger ministers now, as they launch out into their privileged responsibilities amongst God's people, I say to them, my concern for you is not so much that you will fail, but that you will succeed at the wrong stuff, that you will succeed at the wrong things. And the disciples here need this lesson, and so do we. You see, the passion for reaching people with the gospel is quenched when we lose sight of the grandeur of the gospel. The passion for reaching people, the passion for mission, whether it is local mission, whether it is the mission of reaching our children or our grandchildren, that passion will always be quenched if and when we lose sight of the grandeur of the story that is in the gospel. When we sing of the name of Jesus, we need constantly to remind ourselves what that name is. And the word of the angel was clear, wasn't it? And you will give him the name Jesus. Why? For he shall save his people from their sins. How? In the cross. And when we take our eyes off Christ and off the nature of the atonement, then we will find that our zeal for evangelism is diminished. Let me give you a quote that will pin your ears back just a little from an amazing book written years ago by Smeaton, a Scottish theologian, and on the nature of the atonement. And this is what he writes in that book. To convert one sinner from his way is an event of greater importance than the deliverance of an entire kingdom from temporal evil. I'm going to say that to you again. I'd like to take this into all of our Christian colleges, and I want them to write me now a 2,000-word essay on Smeaton's quote. I want to hear from them. And I have a horrible sneaking suspicion that a significant number of them will challenge Smeaton's quote. And I'll tell you why. Because either they have never understood or they have lost sight of the grandeur of the gospel. Here's the quote again. To convert one sinner from his way is an event of greater importance than the deliverance of a whole kingdom from temporal evil. Now, you must understand that Smeaton was not suggesting that the issues of temporal evil were irrelevant or that they should not be engaged in by the Christian community. Surely they must, for the Christian is about good news and good deeds foreordained for us to do, as it says in Ephesians 2. But Smeaton is introducing proportionality to the thing. And if he was speaking in contemporary terms, he might say something like this. To convert one sinner from his way or from her way is an event of greater importance than the deliverance of sub-Saharan Africa from the problem of AIDS. You see, that's where it really bites now, isn't it? To convert one sinner from their ways. Why do you think it was that Jesus went to individuals? Why is it that Jesus apparently and purposefully goes out of his way for encounters with individuals? Well, I think because Smeaton's quote is right. And in John chapter 3, you have this encounter with a religious individual, with a man of some standing, of stature in the community. And then you turn into John chapter 4, as we've done now, and you find that the encounter is with somebody from, if you like, the opposite end of the spectrum. In 3, it's a man. In 4, it's a woman. In 3, he's religious and has some stature in the community. In 4, she is apparently irreligious, and her standing in the community is questionable. And what is the fulcrum, if you like? What is the pivot point in between 3 and 4? Well, let me suggest to you that it's the 16th verse of John chapter 3, and maybe the 17th as well. For God so loved the world that he gave his one and only Son, that whoever believes in him shall not perish, but have eternal life. For God did not send his Son into the world to condemn the world, but to save the world through him. Whoever believes in him is not condemned, but whoever does not believe stands condemned already because he has not believed in the name of God's one and only Son. These verses are absolutely foundational to the whole development of John's gospel. And I suggest to you are the very foundational pivot point in between these two encounters. If you want to put it in more personalized terms, then you could say that God did not send his Son into the world to condemn the woman at the well, but to save the woman at the well. He didn't send him to the well simply that the woman would discover what a horrible wretch she was, but in order that she might discover what a wonderful Savior Jesus is. Now, if we prize this kind of thing, then surely we ought to be ever increasingly committed to asking God the Father to make us more like his Son Jesus, who was preoccupied with the gospel. Jesus, from the very beginning of his ministry, is preoccupied with the gospel. I will get back to John 4 here in a moment, but I'm waggling the club a little on the tee. I admit that. And some of you are saying, why don't you hit the ball? Well, I'll hit it in just a moment. Just a couple more waggles. You remember at the very beginning of the ministry of Jesus, we're told how he has performed these miraculous signs. People have brought the sick to him and the demon-possessed. The whole town, Mark says, has gathered at the door. Jesus has healed many of various diseases. He's driven out demons and so on. And then Mark says that very early in the morning, while it was still dark, Jesus got up, left the house, and went into a solitary place where he prayed. And his companions, these fledgling disciples, come and find him. And when they find him, they want him to know, Jesus, last night was fantastic. Everyone is looking for you. Your mission is off to a tremendous start. I mean, the whole town was gathered outside the door. The crowds are here in droves. It's just ripe for the picking. And Jesus replied, let's go somewhere else. What? Well, why would we go anywhere else? The market is ripe here. No, we need to go and open up other areas. Let us go somewhere else to the nearby villages. Now listen to this. So that I can preach there also, that is why I have come. Remember, Luke 4, he sent me to preach good news to the poor. So he traveled throughout Galilee, preaching in their synagogues and driving out demons. I resist the temptation to have another sidebar on the nature of preaching at this point in the 20th century. That we'll leave that for another day and another time. Let's get to John 4 before we run out of time in its entirety. First of all, in fact, I have 3 points. Number one, the encounter. Number two, the impact. And number three, a lesson or two. First of all, the encounter. The encounter between Jesus and this lady. We didn't read it. And instead of listening in on the conversation, as it is reported in the third person by John, I want to suggest to you that it might come across with a little more vibrancy if only we could have the lady hear herself to tell it in her own words. Close your eyes, waggle your head twice, and then listen up. It started out for me the way most days do, just a routine trip to the well. So you'd understand when I say that I was caught off guard, even by the presence of someone else there, and even more so when the individual proved to be a man, and then when he spoke to me. I found myself immediately recalling. I said, hey, we don't do that. You're a man, I'm a woman, kind of, and you are a Jew, and I'm a Samaritan, and we don't really converse. But he aroused my curiosity because he created the sensation that I was the one in need of the water, although he was the one who was asking for a drink of water. He just pointed to the well and he said, everyone who drinks this water will be thirsty again, but whoever drinks the water I give him will never thirst again. Well, I said, sign me up for that. Because I don't want to have to keep coming back to this well to draw water. And it was then, and right out of the blue, that he says to me, go call your husband and come back. Well, my first reaction was, which husband does he want me to call? But all I could get out was, I have no husband. Well, you know, he didn't try and probe. In fact, it quickly became clear that he knew it all. And I immediately said to him, I can see that you must be a prophet. And indeed, I started with a question about where you would go if you were worshiping God. Should you go where the Samaritans usually go? Or you should go where the Jews go? Is it Gerizim or is it Jerusalem? And he quickly set all that aside. He said that really that wasn't the issue. In fact, the story was that God was seeking us. Well, I said to him, let's just fold this up now. Why don't we wait until the Christ, the Messiah, comes? He'll explain everything. And it was then, without so much batting an eyelid, that he looked at me and he said, "That's me, the one speaking to you. I'm the Messiah." Well, just then all his friends came back and I realized it was over. So I left my water pot. I left it right back there at the well, and I came back here as fast as I could, and I've come back right here to you, to my friends, and to my community. I've come right back to my town here, and I want to say to you, could this be the Messiah? Why don't you come out? Let you come out and meet him. He told me everything I ever did. That's the encounter. Now we go to the impact. Back into the words of John, as he recounts it for us. When you consider this woman's history of relationships, for her to reappear in the town shouting, "Come see a man," is ironic, isn't it? After all, that was the thing she was notorious for in the town. You know? What is this, the seventh man, shouts somebody. She's on number seven now. Well, there was a sense in which she was on number seven. But this man was like no other man. This man was someone entirely different. And the impact of the encounter with the man is clearly seen as you look at your text. Verse 28, she issues the invitation. "Come see a man who told me everything I ever did. Do you think this might be the Messiah?" Verse 30, they came out of the town and made their way towards him. That, you know, when you just read that routinely, you say, "Oh yeah, okay, so she said, what about this?" And everybody started leaving the town. That's remarkable, isn't it? I mean, why would you even listen to her in the first place? What street cred does she have to have people put down their task for the day and to start walking out of the town? Makes you think of hymns like, "I know not how the Spirit moves, convincing men of sin, revealing Jesus through the Word, creating faith in Him." You know, when we've dreamt up all of our most strategic plans for evangelism, and when we've conceived of all that needs to be done necessarily, God just comes in and picks up a no-name lady at a well and says, "Look at this for evangelism."
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3: This is Holy Land Moments, a radio ministry of the International Fellowship of Christians and Jews. 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
4: Since October 7th, it is clear to us who is with us and who is against us. And we are grateful and really appreciate everything that this community does for us, supporting us, with us, holding our hands, hugging us, by supporting us. And you know, we mentioned the seven fronts that we deal with, but there's an eighth front. That's the social media and the public opinion and the anti-Semitism. And this is the only front that it's not just a military one, but it's relevant for all of us. All of us are soldiers in this front. We are grateful for each and every one of you guys that speaks for us, tells the truth, know to say and differentiate what is good and what is evil. And even now, give me the stage to speak in front of you. We are grateful for that, and thank you so much.
5: Well, we're grateful for all you've done and all the brave men and women who serve under you. Please send our love to them.
4: 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Thank you.
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13: Hi, this is Dave Olson. I'm the senior leader of Heartland Church located in Ankeny, Iowa. I hope the following message challenges, encourages, and ultimately changes you. 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
14: God is good. I just before we get into the word here, I want to just mention... Next week, we are going to be receiving communion. It's the last day of the 21-day fast. And so we're going to break our fast with a little wafer. You don't want to start eating too much. You know, just eat a little bit. So we'll break the fast with the wafer. And really, we're going to break the fast after the annual business meeting next Sunday night. So if you are a voting partner, that's our version of membership. If you are a voting partner, we ask that you would come out for that meeting. We're going to give you some updates, and it's very important because we do want to bring before the congregation a vote on some missions projects. Now, our bylaws that the church adopted, we adopted as a church family, do invest the board with the authority to make those decisions, but we really think it's important for us to be all in, all of us, to put our yes behind what we're going to do. And so we want to bring some opportunities before you as a congregation so that we can have a vote and then just bring you an update. God has been good this year. He's always good, but He's been very generous. There's good things happening, and we want to bring you up today. It's kind of our State of the Union address. And the way we guarantee these meetings are always short is that we break our fast after the meeting. And so I'm already have all the food laid out, just ready to cook while I'm here. And I'm salivating halfway through the meeting. But so it's real important for you to be here. Now, you're welcome to come if you are not a partner, a voting member. You're more than welcome to come. You just won't have a vote, and that's fine. If you don't have to be a partner to be part of the Heartland family. It's just a way to, there's criteria for membership that you are saying, I'm buying in. And if you want to do that, we will be having another membership class this year, probably two of them. And so just don't forget, communion next week and the annual business meeting next week as well. And the reason that's important is because what we're going to do here, where we're going to land this morning, God willing, I've got 6 pages of notes, which is rare for me. I don't usually bring that many notes to the pulpit, but I got a lot I want to say this morning. And so we may not get through all of it, but where I want to get is I want us to prepare to receive communion next week. I want us to get our hearts right, not only with the Lord, but with one another. I believe that the Lord wants to go down deep and deal with any offenses, any unrighteous judgments, any kind of any grievances, any kind of our own opinions that we've cast on people that have kept us from having a deeper relationship. Because what we are crying out for, it's going to require that we deal with those things. And so we're going to receive communion. And God willing, I'm going to unpack that element, that facet of communion. We often think of communion as honoring the Lord's death and resurrection, and it surely is. Then we even may add that dimension that, Lord, we're going to repent before you. We want our hearts right before you because we don't want to take of the Lord's Supper unrighteously.

To have a relationship with the Lord means we have to have a relationship with His body. We're going to get into this morning, but it's very, very clear in Scripture that the body of Christ is the fullness of God. What I'm trying to say very, very clearly is this, that there are dimensions of God you cannot touch alone. You can be filled with the Spirit alone. You can have encounters alone. God can show you things in His Bible, but I'm telling you, there's a limit, there's a lid on your life and your relationship with God. There are elements, there are dimensions of God's character and nature you will never touch, you will never see. There's revelation you will never get outside of your corporate relationship with God. We talk a lot about our individual relationship. Do you have a personal relationship with Jesus? And that's where it starts, but it's meant to move into your corporate relationship with God. This. And if we don't have this, you are sealing your fate. You are at best going to remain immature. There are things you will never realize outside of your corporate relationship with God. There are things of Himself He hides within the other people in this room that He will never give you directly from Him. He's going to give that to you from the people around you. Often the answer to our prayer is actually sitting next to us on a Sunday morning. And we're so busy asking God for something that He's already provided in a relationship right next door. And sometimes, this is bad news, sometimes that answer comes in a package that you're somewhat irritated with. Sometimes it's the person that rubs you wrong. There's a treasure beneath the surface. And you've got to overcome your own unrighteous judgments and our own... And I'm not preaching at you this morning. I'm preaching to you and then sitting down in the pew and receiving it. Okay? God wants to deal with our hearts. There is something deeper that He longs to release to us, but it's only going to come to us as we step into our destiny as a church family. Not just a fellow attenders. We're not just members of a club. We are family. And only as we move into those deep types of relationships will we discover some of the treasures that sit in this room. Amen. So let's pray. Father, we thank You this morning for Your word. And Lord, I'm asking God that You would speak to us very clearly. Lord, I ask that You would stir hunger. Lord, stir us this morning. Lord, for these 21 days, in different forms and fashions, Lord, we've set aside food, the delicacies we so enjoy, because we're hungrier for You than we are for food, Lord. God, we are desperate for You. And so, Lord, I'm asking that You would stir our hearts this morning. Pierce the hardness, God. Pierce, Lord, the dullness that we've picked up over the last number of months. Soften our hearts, Lord, so we can be tenderized towards You and towards one another. In Jesus' name, amen. Amen. Many of you have heard that phrase. They say what a preacher's job is, and many of you have heard it, but it's come back to me just in the last few days. A preacher's job is to comfort the afflicted and afflict the comfortable. To comfort the afflicted and to afflict the comfortable. And it's my prayer that God would stir me out of any apathy in the hidden recesses of my heart. And I'm praying the same for you. I'm telling you, we are in desperate need of a move of God in this nation. When we were worshiping this morning, this is not my sermon, so don't hold it against my time.

In worship this morning, I was thinking of that passage where the woman with the issue of blood, she had gone everywhere looking for an answer. She had spent her fortune. She was now broke, and still her life was eking out of her. She had a bleeding issue. And she went on her hands and knees through a tight crowd to just touch him. She said, if I can just touch him, I know I will receive my healing. The disciples, when Jesus turned around, he said, who touched me? And the disciples are like, Lord, man, everybody's pressing in on you. Everybody's touching you. But there was a different type of touch that woman had. She laid claim to what he carried. And I'm telling you, if in your desperation you lay hold of who he is, he will release something to you that will change your life. Many of us, our lives are eking out all around us. This world is so fleeting. This world is so empty and vain. Even the blessings of this world are vain without him. Solomon, the richest man in the world, said, life is meaningless under the sun. If you take him out of the equation, it comes up zero. And what we need is we need to lay hold of him by faith so that his virtue will flow to us. And that's what we're fasting for. So this is what I want to preach on this morning. That was a freebie. I want to preach on this. What are we praying for? I want to hone in our focus in this last week of the fast. I want us to be praying in one accord for this thing. Now, of course, this thing has four dimensions to it, okay? I want to talk about the four facets or the four dimensions of the Spirit. Our relationship with the Spirit of God. There are four distinct yet progressive elements to our relationship with the Holy Spirit. One builds upon the other. And each of them is summed up in this beautiful analogy in Scripture of water. All through Scripture, water will often represent the moving of the Spirit, the operation of the Spirit in our life. Some of you have heard me in passing mention these before, but I want to dive down deep on some things this morning to get us where we need to go this morning to prepare us for next week. So the four analogies, the four dimensions are this. There are wells of salvation. There are rivers of living water. There are outpourings or the rain of the Spirit. And then the final one that a number of years ago, I went into an open vision and the Lord spoke to me about something that prior to that, I was not excited about this terminology. But I've begun to understand that it is the zenith, it is the ultimate expression of the Spirit, and that is the dew of Hermon. It's the dew of heaven, Scripture calls it. So we have wells in which we reach down and we draw up rivers, or waters rather, of salvation, Isaiah says. He said, you will draw from the well of salvation, and it speaks of the joy that comes from that. That's where our relationship with him begins. Our relationship with the Spirit begins when we surrender to Jesus, and we are born again. Theologians call it regeneration. Jesus told Nicodemus, you must be born again. Regeneration is just a 50-cent theological term for what Jesus was saying. Born again. We were dead in our trespasses and sins, and we needed new life to enter into our spirit. We were born dead. Our spirit man was dead. And when you got saved, the Spirit came into you and resided within you. He was the indwelling Spirit in measure.
His spirit became wed to your spirit. And so you were born again. And that's where it begins. And so we need to draw from the wells of salvation. And we drink deep of that. And if you're here this morning and you don't know Jesus, I've got good news for you. You can step into eternal life right now. Jesus purchased your salvation. I'm just going to read some things lest I miss some things. Experientially, the believer enters into partnership with God's purpose through salvation. Isaiah 12:3 speaks of drawing water from the wells of salvation. We must first be saved before we can partner with God. Prior to salvation, we resisted his purposes. At salvation, God then enlists us. He invites us to be co-laborers, or collaborators is the modern way to say it. Paul called us co-laborers. The modern terminology is we're collaborators with God. In other words, God has put things in you he wants to release from you. And not all of it is the anointing. Some of it is the unique personality and creativity he placed within you. And he wants your fingerprints on what he does. And only together with him can you bring forth that unique expression of who God created you to be to human history. And it's a crying shame when God is robbed of what he put within you as gifting because we either resist the Spirit or we're ignorant of it. In order to do so, we must move into the second expression of the Spirit. So that second expression is the rivers of living water. Now, John, in the book of John, chapter 7, Jesus is talking. He said, all who are thirsty, come, drink deeply, and out of your belly shall flow rivers of living water. And then John adds this to Jesus' words. John commentates on that, and he says this. He says that he was speaking of the Spirit that had not yet been given. Now, lucky for us, we're on the other side of that promise. The Spirit has been given. So Jesus was talking about the baptism in the Holy Spirit. And we need to understand this, that salvation and the baptism are distinct. The baptism of the Holy Spirit is distinct from and subsequent to salvation. Let me say it again. It's distinct from. They're not the same experience. And the baptism is subsequent to salvation. Now, I know that there are movements, there are theological schools of thought that say you get it both at once. And you may, seconds apart, but I'm telling you, they're distinct from and separate, you know, separate from and distinct, subsequent to salvation. We see this in the book of Acts. We see several examples. In Acts chapter 8, 12 through 17. Let's turn there. Acts chapter 8, verses 12 through 17. I want you to see this very clearly.

0: The problem with electronic Bibles is they have a mind of their own. Okay, Acts chapter 12. Acts chapter 8, verse 12. Okay. Matter of fact, look at verse 12. Yeah, that's what I said, right? Okay. You got to bear with me. My mind is a little slow when I'm fasting, okay? All right. But when they believed Philip as he preached the good news about the kingdom of God in the name of Jesus Christ, they were baptized, both men and women. Now, understand that in the New Covenant, in the New Testament, the apostles never baptized unbelievers. In fact, John the Baptist wouldn't. When people came to him and said, hey, we want to be baptized, he said, wait a minute, you bring forth the fruit of repentance and then I'll baptize you into it. Baptism was a sealing after the fact. So Philip understood, he recognized they had received Christ. They received the message. Both men and women, they were baptized. Verse 13, even Simon himself, the sorcerer, after being baptized, he continued with Philip and seeing signs and wonders, signs and great miracles performed, he was amazed. Now verse 14, but when the apostles at Jerusalem heard that Samaria had received the word of God, they sent to them Peter and John, who came down and prayed for them that they might receive the Holy Spirit. Verse 16, for he had not yet fallen on any of them, but they had only been baptized into the name of Jesus, into the name of the Lord Jesus. So you see, these people that were converted, they are baptized into Christ, they were born again, yet they had not yet received the baptism in the Holy Spirit. Now, why am I making a big deal out of this? For a couple of reasons. Number one, some of you were raised in a church that's very clear to you. You're like, Pastor, that's foundational. Not to every movement. There's other of you that were taught that the baptism in the Holy Spirit comes at salvation. It's really the same act. I don't have time to deal with the problem text. I've dealt with it before. If you have any questions, see me. Maybe I'll put out a video on it. But 1 Corinthians 12:13, the wrong interpretation of that verse will set you in the wrong direction on this matter. And so we see very clearly here, here's someone saved, yet they had not yet, the Spirit had not yet fallen upon them, is the language that Luke uses. We see it again in Acts chapter 19, where Apollos was in Ephesus, chapter 18, and it says that he was discipling these people. He preached the gospel. He was very eloquent, very knowledgeable. He was preaching the gospel. There were a bunch of disciples that were saved, but it notes that Apollos knew only of the baptism of John. He didn't understand the baptism of the Holy Spirit. Apollos had a deficiency in his theology, a hole in his understanding. Priscilla and Aquila come to town at the end of that chapter, and they start to disciple him and show him things that he didn't understand. They leave Ephesus, and Paul arrives in Ephesus in chapter 19. And he comes upon some disciples, and he said, hey, have you guys received the Spirit since you believed? And they said, we didn't even know there was a Spirit. All we knew was the baptism of John. Who do you think those guys were? Why did Luke mention the deficiency in John's theology? Because they were very clearly the disciples of John. They were individuals who had been discipled by a guy who only gave him what he understood, and therefore that's all they had. They didn't understand the baptism in the Holy Spirit. Now, well, let's ask another question. Why would Paul even ask that question to believers if it was not possible for that to be the case? To be born again without the Spirit of God coming upon you. And so Paul instructed them, laid hands on them. They were baptized in the Spirit. I think it says they spoke in tongues and prophesied. So the gifts of the Spirit were imparted to them. As a side note, we've talked about this a number of times over the last couple of years. There are three categories of spiritual gifts in the New Testament. I'm not going to belabor this. There's Romans 12, the gifts of the Father. Ephesians 4, very clearly, the gifts of the Son, and 1 Corinthians 12, very clearly, the gifts of the Spirit. The gifts of the Spirit only show up in churches that believe in a baptism in the Holy Spirit, because it's when you receive Him that He brings His gifts to you. So that's a side note. So this is a very important point, because God brings you in Your experience of the Spirit is you draw from the wells of salvation at the born-again experience. But I'm telling you, there is more. There is more. God has more for you. And let me. One of the reasons, I had someone come up to me and ask me about the doctrine of Heartland and what we believe, because they'd heard that there were some people outside of Heartland saying that Heartland requires that you speak in tongues, we believe that if you don't speak in tongues, you're not saved. And let me go on record very adamantly and tell you, that is not what we believe. You can be born again, heading to heaven, be a wonderful person. I know plenty of them, godly men and women that do not speak in tongues, don't believe in the baptism in the Holy Spirit in the way we do. They believe you got it all at salvation, and they're going to heaven. This is what the Methodists used to call the second blessing, okay? So we believe in the baptism in the Holy Spirit as distinct from and separate from salvation. So we believe you can go to heaven, not speak in tongues, go to heaven, not be baptized in the Spirit, not even believe in spiritual gifts. Okay, so I'm addressing that crowd and saying, that's what we believe. Anybody asks you, give them this recording. Number two, now let's preach to us. The fact is, you can speak in tongues and not be Spirit-filled. Let me just let that one settle for a moment. Just because you spoke in tongues 30 years ago doesn't mean you're walking in the Spirit today. To be Spirit-filled, you have to keep on being filled. Just like with Moses, the glory diminished on his face. What you received 20 years ago will diminish unless you refill. And so we need to be, let's hold that thought about the refilling, because we're going to get into that. One of the ways God replenishes your river, okay? I wish we could have question and answers when we preach. It would get messy, but I think it would be helpful, especially because Corey's here. No, I'm just kidding. Corey always challenges me in class, and I love that guy. I love his questions. Okay, let me just read a few things here real quick, okay? God desires to do more than merely save us. He desires to enlist us in his purposes. In order to do so, we must be empowered. This empowerment is both internal and external.
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0: Hello, and welcome to Just in Time Ministries with Pastor Rhonda Penquite. We have more power and authority in Christ than we know, and when we learn to act on it in faith, God guarantees our success. So let's join Rhonda as she teaches us how to walk in victory.
1: But we're witnessing genuine transparency from our government, and it's entering into their system. And those who have been benefiting from the darkness see the threat. And when they see a threat, things escalate to the point of violence. See, truth removes the protective camouflage surrounding corruption. And they've had this protective camouflage for quite a while. So the greater the deception, the more violent the reaction will be to exposure. And we're seeing that. You know, we saw that in Newark this past week, that the rioters escalated to where it got so violent that the governor finally did send in the state troopers, and they cleared it out, and now it's just peace. There's nobody there. There's nothing going on. It's peace like it should have been. And all the supplies are there. I don't know who's, I mean, ICE, take them, use them. So, we're teaching on cosmic things. We're teaching on cosmic events because Jesus said that what will come upon the earth will cause men's hearts to faint. And we need to be as prepared as we can be. And we're trying to help everyone be prepared. So, be prepared if you want to, but don't be prepared if you want to, up to you. But we're teaching the truth of who and what we really are as born-again believers, that we are the sons of God, and as sons of God, we are a cosmic creation, a cosmic species. We're a species and a creation that never before existed. And it's encoded in the scriptures that we are the vehicle for the restoration. So we've got to be here to do the restoration that Isaiah talks about. And it's because we are his body that we have been given dominion over the earth, and we have been commanded to go into all the cosmos and preach the good news to every creature. So that's why we're endued with that supernatural resurrection power from on high. We've also talked about the letters in Hebrew and the Hebrew alphabet and what they mean. And another thing in Hebrew is God's name is, I'm probably not going to say this correctly, but Melech HaOlam, which means king of the universe. And in Hebrew, every day in the Jewish culture, they say, blessed are you, Lord our God, king of the universe. At least once a day. Many say it several times a day. And so when we get a Jewish mindset for salvation, we're going to get the mindset of master of the universe, king of the universe. We don't think of him universally so much. It's here and there, but we need to have a more conscious awareness of universal and cosmic things. And rabbis teach that Messiah restores all things. The Jewish mindset is that everything will be restored. Well, our mindset is everything has already been restored. That's what the cross, the death, the burial, and the resurrection was all about. And then there's Yahweh Tsavaot, the Lord of hosts, the Lord of the angel armies, Lord of heavenly armies, angelic creatures. You know, the Bible talks a whole lot about many, many, many angelic creatures and creatures in the heavenlies. It also means Lord of cosmic forces, Lord of stars, planets, celestial powers, Lord of earthly armies and human forces. He's the king and master of all realms. He is supreme over the heavens and earth, heavens being plural. He is Lord over the smallest atom to the largest galaxy. He's all in all, holding all things together. You know, 280 times, Lord of hosts is used in Scripture. Yet we hardly hear anything about it. People say, oh, Lord of hosts, Lord of the angel armies, but we don't hear a whole lot about it. The fact that he is the master and the king of the universe. God wants to talk about cosmic things. And that cosmology is our destiny. You know, the mystery revealed is that when the Bible talks about the word heaven, it's talking about the cosmos as well. That's part of the mystery. And a mistake that we've made and been taught is that we have made it about just some other dimension and not comprehending that the galaxies are in the heavens. We don't tend to think about we are in the heavens. The earth is in the heavens. Think about it. We're in the Milky Way. We're in a solar system. And where do you think that is? It's in the heavens. So we are definitely in the heavens. We're in a lower dimensional realm of heaven, but we're in the heavens nonetheless. And we're going to all the heavens and all the realms, right? And you know, God separated the heavens with a firmament and created the earth. The Jews call the earth the world of action. And they call it that because the earth sends waves and frequencies into all the other dimensions. See, we exist here as a conduit of divinity into space. We're sending divinity into space. We're a conduit of that divinity. So when Jesus told Nicodemus that he wanted to talk about heavenly things, he wanted to talk about galactic things. He was saying, I want to talk about the mysteries of Yahweh. I want to talk about the realms of Yahweh. I want to talk about cosmology. That's what he was saying to Nick, that those are the things he wanted to talk about. But since you don't even understand the things of the earth and the natural, how are you going to understand the spiritual? So right now, we are in that age of disclosure, and it's time and imperative for us to learn about cosmology. And that's what's being revealed right now. There's so many things that are being revealed and things that our government has hidden. And they are finally disclosing that for over 80 years at least, they have covered up the fact that they have aliens. They've covered up what goes on in Area 51. They have covered up what happened at Roswell, New Mexico. And now the government, they put out the first phase of photos online. You can look them up. They've put out the second phase of all these alien things, and more things are to be released. But there should be no fear in you about these things. We will not fear these things that are about to come upon the earth, because greater is he who is in us than he who is in the world. And Jesus said, fear not, for I've overcome the world. I'm sure I'm going to be taken aback and awed for a moment and have to catch my breath. And when I do, you know, we're going to realize, I think we're all going to realize some things really quickly, but it's going to be like, whoa, because you know how shocked you are when it finally is here, it finally happened. And I know I can't really imagine the things that are coming upon the earth, but I think if it's going to cause men's hearts to fail, it might be somewhat dreadful. But this is the time to know and comprehend that we have authority over these things, that we are kings and priests over these things, that we overcome Satan and every evil entity by the blood of the Lamb and the word of our testimony. And if there's fear in you, you need to deal with it right now. Right now. Because the ultimate fear is the fear of death. And there is no death. Jesus, I'm going to say this again later, but Jesus took death out of the equation. And fear gives the devil power over you. What you fear will befall you. Just look what happened to Job and read Job 3:25. And if you have fear in an area, that's where you need to divorce death. Get a divorce. Divorce yourself from death and know that no weapon formed against you shall prosper. Psalm 91 says that nothing shall by any means harm you. And the New Testament says, I can do all things through Christ who strengthens me. So we go after these entities and these things that come upon the earth, as David went after Goliath, as David went after the Philistines, as David went after all of his enemies. Remember, we call it Yalek. Though I Yalek through the valley of the shadow of death. We're going to Yalek at these things, because if we're going to do it with great joy and wow, shouts of praise, because we know we have the victory over them. Because we need to remember that Jesus destroyed death and nullified all of death's effects on life. Every effect of death is nullified. So quit talking about death, thinking about death, thinking death is what everybody has to do. You know, here's one of the greatest lies. There are certain things in life are death and taxes. No, no, no. You don't have to pay taxes. Matter of fact, it keeps coming out that the IRS is illegal and they're illegally taking our money. But do with that what you want. And now we live under the law of the Spirit of life in Christ Jesus. He nullified every effect of death. So that thing's not true. The devil just had that saying so that we get it ingrained in us. Oh, yeah, we have to pay taxes and we got to die. Lie, lie, lie, lie, lie. You don't have to pay taxes. There might be a consequence. Maybe not. I don't know. But, but ooh, we're going to yowick after these things. We need to remove death from our equation. You need to remove death from your equation. We have no fear of death. We live under the law of the spirit of life, eternal life, immortal life, forever life in Christ Jesus. As he is, so are we in this cosmos. Get that mindset. What do you got to lose? Death. And we're going to focus on heaven and on the heavens, because it's plural, because they are glorious. Psalm 19, verse 1. The celestial realms announce God's glory. The skies testify of his hand's great works. Each day pours out more of their sayings. Each night, more to hear and more to learn. Woo! So we live in a vibrant universe that's full of pulsars, galaxies, black holes that are all releasing frequencies. Have you ever looked at Hubble Space Telescope and the pictures that they've sent back, and pictures of space and galaxies with all the lights and the stars and the... Oh, it's just beautiful. It's awe-inspiring. It'll bring it to your knees. It'll bring tears to your eyes. It's just so glorious and beautiful. Whew. And then there's a thing called sonification. Sonification is turning the frequencies from stars. And the Old Testament talks about the morning stars singing. And it used to be they could hear the frequencies of the stars making beautiful music. And then something happened, probably during Noah's flood. The music stopped, and that's when men started making instruments to try to duplicate and replicate those sounds. But the brighter the star, the louder the song, the louder it is in the song. Did you know music is a GPS of space? They use the frequencies of stars to pinpoint a certain location in space. And did you know that space is full of riches? Well, think of all the old movies. I think of Enemy Mine and, you know, Star Trek and all these things where they're mining all the riches in space. Well, they've discovered a planet that is 40 million light years away from us, but it's made of one-third. One-third of it is diamond. The entire crust is diamond. Diamonds are so common in space. They've also discovered a meteorite in the belt around our planet that is made of pure gold. Tesla and others have talked about bringing it to Earth. You know, the weight of that one meteor would make everyone on the planet a multi-billionaire. Ooh. So diamonds, gold, silver, minerals, lithium, everything we need is already in the cosmos. We don't have to worry about it running out here on this planet. It's already in the cosmos. And could it be that all the space exploration that's being done right now is really about mining? You think they might have lied to us about what space exploration's been? Well, they've lied about everything else, so should we be surprised? How many movies have there been, really, about mining in space over the years? Are they telling us something? Or is it science fiction? Oh, gee, that's right. There is no science fiction. I always wondered, even as a kid, how did people come up with this stuff? Who thought of this? You know, because it wouldn't enter a human mind.
2: 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Thank you for joining us today. You are here for just such a time as this, so go forth in the power of his might and possess all that is yours in Christ Jesus.
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5: Paul says, "There was given me a thorn in the flesh, the messenger of Satan." Now, the word messenger is the same Greek word translated angel here in verse 14 in chapter 11. So he is literally saying, there was given me an angel of the devil to buffet me. Now, the word buffet, I think we need to talk just a little bit about that. The word buffet here means to strike with a clenched fist or an open hand. In other words, it was a steady buffeting Paul. It was not sickness and disease, as most people have read between the lines. Some of them have been taught that way. Some translations say it that way. But you better stay with the Word of God. It says, there was given me a messenger of Satan, a thorn in the flesh, and he called it an angel of the devil. So if Paul said that my thorn in the flesh was an angel of the devil, who are we to tell Paul that he was wrong? It was his thorn. He was the one that had the revelation about it. He's the one that's sharing it with us. Isn't it amazing that all kinds of religious ideas have caused it to be something else other than a messenger of Satan? And it always turned out that God was doing it to him, trying to get Paul to be humble. But you know, the Bible didn't say that. Now you understand what I'm talking about when I said we're going to kick over some sacred cows. I think I just heard a sacred cow tumble over. Now notice this. A messenger of Satan to buffet me, slap with a clenched fist or an open hand. In other words, it was a continual buffeting. Everywhere he went, everywhere he tried to preach the gospel, there was a riot, there was trouble. They tried to kill him, stone him, and did leave him for dead. The Jews led him out of the city, left him for dead. And I'll tell you, religious people are the most vicious people in the world, and if they left him for dead, you can mark it down, he was dead. Paul died. In fact, I believe that's what Paul's referring to here when he said, I knew a man in Christ above 14 years ago that was caught up into the third heaven, you see. If you check it out, you'll find it was about 14 years ago that they did that they stoned him and left him for dead. So evidently he did die, and he did go to heaven. And he did have this revelation, you see. His spirit, he was caught up in the spirit. He said, I don't know whether I went in spirit or body, but he said, I know I was there. Now, he said that this buffeting was continual. Now, notice what he goes on to say. For this thing I besought the Lord thrice, that it might depart from me. Well, now, wait a minute. We skipped a real good thought here. I want to back up and insert this there in verse 7. It says, there was given me a thorn in the flesh, the messenger of Satan, to buffet me. Now, the Greek, I believe it's the literal interlinear Greek New Testament, says, a messenger of Satan that he might buffet me. A personal pronoun. Now, that ought to tell you something. For one thing, it tells you it wasn't sickness. It wasn't disease. It wasn't sore eyeballs. Or it wouldn't have been called a he. He said, a messenger of Satan that he might buffet me. Then Paul goes on here. Verse 8. For this thing I besought the Lord thrice, that it might depart from me. And he said unto me, my grace is sufficient for thee, for my strength is made perfect in weakness. Most gladly therefore will I rather glory in my infirmities, that the power of Christ may rest upon me. Now let's take this apart just a section at a time here, and we can understand it. Paul says, he said unto me, my grace is sufficient for thee. Now, Paul says, I besought the Lord. I came to the Lord about this thorn in the flesh. And he said to me, Jesus said to me, my grace is sufficient for you, Paul. Now, what does that mean? It didn't say, the scriptures didn't say, no, Paul, I won't heal you. Or, no, Paul, it's not my will. But you see, that's been taught through religious tradition in religious circles. But that's not what the scripture says. He said, my grace is sufficient for you. In other words, God's grace was sufficient to deliver Paul. Now, first of all, I think we're going to have to understand what grace is before we can understand what Jesus said to Paul. Now, the problem has been that we thought that grace was just unmerited favor. Now, certainly that's involved in it, but there's something more to it than that. 2 Peter chapter 1, Peter says, he hath given unto us all things. Well, let's back up a few scriptures there. He says, grace and peace is multiplied to you through the knowledge of God. In other words, grace is multiplied through the knowledge of God. When you learn about God, His grace is multiplied to you. I was talking to the Lord about this one day, and He said, grace is my willingness. Now, see, we've never seen that. I think most of the church has never understood what grace meant. Grace is not just unmerited favor, because if God had been willing that the world be saved, but said, well, I'm in favor of it, but I'm just not going to get involved in it. I'm in favor of it. If the world can save themselves, it's all right with me. I'm in favor of it. See, now, that'd be our definition of grace. If God just said, well, I'm in favor of it, and, you know, they really don't merit my favor, but I favor it anyway. If they can figure out how to do it, it's okay with me. Well, you know, we'd have been in trouble, wouldn't we? We'd all been lost. Because, you see, we couldn't have saved ourselves. But God got personally involved and sent His own Son and redeemed mankind. So what the Spirit of God said to me about that was that grace is my willingness to use my power and my ability on your behalf, even though you don't deserve it. Now, if you get this understanding of grace, when you read the Bible, it'll become a different book to you. Because grace is multiplied through the knowledge of God. You see, you can't believe any further than you have knowledge. So if you don't have knowledge of what Paul's thorn in the flesh was, you can't rightly divide the word of truth. You can't rightly understand what Paul is saying here. And therefore, that scripture may hold you in bondage all of your lifetime, when it really brought deliverance to you if you could have understood what grace was and what Jesus was saying to Paul. Well, that's why we're teaching on this, because this is one of the most misunderstood scriptures in the whole Bible. Probably the most misunderstood in the whole Bible. Grace is God's willingness to use His power and His ability on your behalf, even though you don't deserve it. So what Jesus was saying to Paul was, Paul, my willingness to use my power and my ability on your behalf, even though you don't deserve it, is sufficient for you. I'm willing to do whatever you declare. Whatever you do on earth, you see, is what will be done. See, most people have never understood what Jesus meant when He told Peter, I give you the keys of the kingdom, Matthew chapter 16. He said, I give you the keys of the kingdom. Whatever you bind on earth will be bound in heaven. Whatever you loose on earth will be loosed in heaven. One translation says it this way, whatever you have authority to loose on earth is what's already loosed in heaven. The intent is that whatever's bound out of heaven can be bound on earth, and whatever is loosed in heaven can be loosed on earth. So, Jesus was saying to Paul, Paul, my grace, my willingness to cause this thing to come about is with you, but you're going to have to do it. I'm not going to do it. Jesus wouldn't do it. James says, resist the devil, he'll flee from you. Submit yourself to God, resist the devil, he'll flee from you. If Paul didn't resist him, he wasn't going to flee. That demon was not going to leave unless Paul resisted it, unless Paul cast that thing out, unless Paul took authority over it. And I'll just let you in on a little insight right here. We'll get into it the other session. Not only did Paul have a thorn in the flesh, many of you have a thorn in the flesh. It's not sickness, it's not disease, but it's a messenger of Satan assigned to you to buffet you, to stir up trouble, to cause you to get in strife everywhere you go, so you can't preach the gospel freely, so you'll be in problems and always upset over moving into a hotel or something in the hotel won't work, the air condition goes out, and Satan is buffeting you with those things to get you in a position where you cannot accurately divide the word of truth and keep you in strife. We're going to tell you how to get over that, how to overcome that, and how to cast that out and get rid of that messenger of Satan. Oh, yeah, there's still thorns in the flesh today. messengers of Satan assigned to buffet people and to cause problems in their lives, cause problems in your finances, in your physical body, in situations, in everyday life, just to keep you upset all the time and to keep you from being able to operate in the love of God. And we're going to learn how to get rid of that, to cast it out. God's grace is still sufficient for you. God's grace will still set you free from it, but God's not going to do it himself. You're going to have to do it. You're going to have to call that down. You're going to have to cast out that has come against you, and you're going to have to take authority over it. You see, you have to exercise your authority. When you exercise the authority God has given you, then all of heaven will back you up. God's grace is sufficient. God's willingness to use his power and his ability on your behalf is sufficient to meet every need in your life and to call down every demon that's been assigned against you. But you're going to have to act on the Word of God. It's not going to happen just because it's in the Bible. It's going to happen when you take authority over the situation, and by the knowledge, the enlightenment of the Word of God brings light to you, and you act on the Word of God in faith and do what the Bible said to do, then thank God you'll be free from it. See, the problem has been that sometimes we just kind of took what somebody said about it. All some people know about the Bible is what they heard that somebody said they thought somebody else heard somebody say about the Bible. And I'll tell you, quite frankly, that just won't get it. We're going to have to meditate the Word, see what God's Word said for ourselves. That's what we intend to do. We'll come back, kick over some more sacred cows. We may rub some more cats the wrong way, but thank God the entrance of God's Word will bring light to you. When light has come, you won't walk in darkness any longer, and you can rightly divide the word of truth. God bless you. I do appreciate you joining us for the Concepts of Faith broadcast today, as we've been talking about rightly dividing the word. We have an offer this week that I'm excited about. It's called Book and CD Offer Number 7154. It's God's Creative Power will work for you, the little mini book, 30-page mini book, with teaching in the front of it, confessions in the back of it. And I don't know, we've had people call us for years and years wanting us to put it on CD. I call it a talking book, God's Creative Power Work for You, and the confessions are there. You can listen to them on the way to work and get them into your spirit. That's how you renew your mind to the Word of God. These are the confessions that I use to renew my mind to the Word of God and to get faith to come. Faith cometh by hearing, and hearing by the Word of God, the promise of God. So we confess the promise of God till faith comes, and then you pray, and you get results. Now, the confessions start out this way. I am the body of Christ. Satan had no power over me. Overcome evil with good. I am of God and have overcome the wicked one. For greater is he that's in me than he that's in the world. I will fear no evil, for you are with me, Lord. Your words, your spirit, they comfort me. I'm far from oppression. Fear does not come nigh me. No weapon formed against me will prosper. Whatever I do will prosper, for my righteousness is the Lord. I am delivered from the evils of this present world, for it is the will of God. No evil will befall me, neither shall any plague come nigh my dwelling, for the Lord has given his angels charge over me. They keep me in all my ways, my pathway is life, and there is no death. I mean, it just goes on and on. I get excited about it. I like to do the whole thing. 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
12: 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For those of you who aren't familiar with Dr. Townsend, he's a leadership consultant, author, and clinical psychologist. He's written over 30 books, including the best-selling Boundaries series. And John, great to have you here once again, sir. How are you?
14: Thanks, Brian. Thanks, Jill. Just love being with this family.
13: You're a long-time New Lifer, too. We need to add that to your resume.
14: Well, yeah, long time.
13: Long time. New Lifer.
12: So who's the Leadership Institute for?
14: Actually, it's not only just a Leadership Institute, it's also a Counseling Institute.
12: Okay.
14: That we're a fully accredited remote program for graduate school. So if you've got your bachelor's and it's time to go to get opportunity career-wise and purpose-wise, the best way to do it is education. We have a remote program that has three different schools. One is organizational leadership. You can get a master's or certificate. Second one is executive coaching and consulting. You can get a master's or a credential. The third one is counseling, and you can get a master's or you can get a PhD. Our PhD was termed by Forbes magazine as the number one online PhD in counseling in the world, and that's not in the Christian world. So we're really happy with how this
13: is
14: working.
13: That is amazing, really.
14: Yeah, we're really surprised.
13: Yeah.
14: And so we've got hundreds of students around the world now, and they're getting great jobs and great opportunities. And it's based on, we've got a faculty that's just a wonderful faculty, a great team, based on everything you would expect, kind of like from what we do. The neuroscience, the psychology, the Bible, kind of personal experiences, all been put, and all my books have been baked into all the coursework. And so it's the way to kind of get to maybe the dream job, whether you're 23 or 73, that you've been looking for in a career.
12: I love that. You don't have to just be a youngster, 23 years old.
14: Yeah. Oh, no. A great percentage of our people are saying, I'm in the second career time because it's time to do the success thing. I've done that, and now I want to do the fulfillment part. And yeah, they love what they do. One of my neighbors, Mark, I was talking to the other day, and he had a full career, and then he wanted to do this. And so now he's working with teens and loves what he's doing.
9: Mm-hmm. How long is the program?
14: Depending. A year minimum, and depending on, like, if you go to the counseling, it's 2 or 3 years. The ones, the master's in leadership and executive coaching, you can get them a year, year and a half. And we're designed for working full-time people who have lives and families and all that. Yeah.
12: I love what you said about the fulfillment, because there's people probably watching and listening who maybe have gained so much knowledge from what they hear through the years here on New Life Live, and they want to put that to so that they can help.
14: If you're touched by what you hear here,
12: yes,
14: you may be wanting to do this more.
12: I would say maybe if you're the type of person who people come to and they sense that openness with you, that they can come to you and talk to you about whatever's going on.
14: Most therapists I know, that's how they started.
12: Yeah. Mm-hmm. Like, yeah.
14: Oh, they come to me for some reason.
12: Yeah. Yeah.
14: But I don't know what to do.
12: So get more information about the Townsend Institute for Leadership and Counseling on the Concordia University Irvine website at cui.edu/Townsend. TOWNSEND, Townsend. It rhymes with Godsend. And Dr. Townsend's books and everything that he has done over the years are definitely a godsend to the Christian community. Not just the Christian community, but throughout the world. We're just so blessed to have him here today. We're going to go to the phones when we come back here on New Life Live.
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2: Let's go to Caroline in Milwaukee, who is listening to us on Sirius XM channel 131. Welcome, Caroline, to New Life Live. You're on with Drs. 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
1: What a treat. I am so happy that I got into today's for Dr. Jill and Dr. Townsend, and you too, Brian.
2: Oh, thank you.
1: Now that you're new to the group.
2: Yes, thank you.
1: I have, I think, an easy question to answer, but my group is having a hard time deciding. We have been studying as a group of women who map through 12-step programs, boundaries, since October of 2020.
3: Goodness gracious. Wait a minute. How many times have you been through it in 6 years, or have you just gone through it one time in 6 years? I'm so curious.
1: One time in 6 years, and we are 10 pages left before we finish the workbook.
3: Congratulations. Mm-hmm. You've really chewed on it. How was the experience? I want to answer your question, but I'm just so intrigued. How was the experience for you guys?
1: Well, from my own experience and from my own viewpoint, but I think it reflects all of us, we love it.
3: Mm-hmm.
1: And we'd like to continue. And that's why I'm calling. A number of years ago, you know, in September of 2020, I emailed a group of women in our 12-step group, and I said, would you like to study boundaries? It's Christian-focused, and so you can know that up front. And 10 of us started, and we are left with 7 due to life circumstances and stuff, but everybody can come back if they want to. Mm-hmm. So we have had 7 faithful women for about 4 of those years.
2: 7's a great number.
1: We meet once a week.
4: Mm-hmm.
1: It is. It's beautiful. We meet 1 hour a week at lunchtime, so people that are working can take their lunch break.
4: Wow.
1: And
4: you guys created this group.
1: Out. Yes.
4: I love that. I'm a huge advocate of that. If there isn't a group out there for you, create a group.
3: Start as a 12-step group.
4: Yes.
3: And keep
1: going. Well, it's kind of like it because we rely on the 12 steps. We believe that, but we have a lot of crosstalk, believe me.
3: I kind of got that impression. Okay, Carolyn, what I was thinking about was, have you heard of my book, People Fuel?
1: Yes. Does it have a workbook?
3: You know, that's somebody higher pay grade than me. But check it out on Amazon. But the reason I suggest is it's because look at it as a follow-up to boundaries in some ways.
2: Mm-hmm.
3: It's sort of like once you begin to say no and define yourself and have your voice and all those good things in boundaries, sometimes people say, well, now I've got to understand how to, like, bring the right people within my boundaries that I want to trust more, mm-hmm. be nurtured by, be, you know, find God's ways with. And it has all that in it about how you can get the right people and get the right things from those people and give them back to them. The whole idea is look at it like we all need bio-nutrients these days. You know, we're all into calcium and we're taking our iron, trying to be good. Well, we also need relational nutrients because relational nutrients don't come in a pill. They come in a conversation. And this teaches you how to have the conversation where you maximize the gains in your relationships and you minimize the drains. So it's a good fit.
1: Hmm. Well, that's unexpected, to tell you the truth.
2: Why so?
1: We were kind of looking ahead of time to see which ones we liked. And some people said, well, how people grow and beyond boundaries. And then I'm thinking, changes that heal. I had never considered.

0: third, People Fuel.
1: Well, good. Well, those are all good books that Henry Cloud and I love to help mm-hmm. people with, but that's just the first one that came to my mind as a follow-up.
0: Okay, what about you, Dr. Jill?
2: Well, you listed several books that I was actually thinking of.
1: Great minds.
2: Yeah. And so, but I love hearing more about People Fuel, because that one maybe doesn't always come to mind first, mm-hmm. right? Mm-hmm. But that doesn't mean there aren't a lot of wise nuggets in it. But you didn't say Beyond Boundaries. And I'm wondering.
1: I could have.
2: You could have, right?
1: Yeah, Beyond Boundaries had to do with, now that I do have a voice, how do I learn to move back into trusting people, especially those I haven't trusted before?
2: Yeah, so it's really good if you've been hurt.
1: If something bad's happened. Mm-hmm.
2: Yeah. But maybe after People Fuel.
1: Yeah.
2: That could be it.
1: And then call us in another 6 years.
3: Yeah.
2: Yeah.
1: I just love the depth that you're going to. It's like going through some intensive Bible study, a book at a time.
2: Oh,
1: way to go. Somebody said chewing. You're chewing very well.
2: You are, but eventually Changes That Heal, Caroline.
1: Oh, great book.
2: I did that. Mm-hmm. I led that with a group.
1: Yeah.
3: So we'll put it on our calendar that Caroline's going to call us in 2032 for another, mm-hmm. But you can call us before then, of course, Caroline.
2: And Caroline, if there isn't a workbook, then, you know, you take time and you read some of the book in your group, right? Mm-hmm. And then you talk about your reactions to it and then how it relates
3: to your
2: life.
3: Like, as each person goes through the book, they can underline certain things.
2: Yeah, you don't have to have a workbook to go through a
1: book.
2: You
1: do not.
3: Yeah. And we are so grateful that you're doing this. An hour a week at lunchtime, it reminds me of the New Life courses that we do here at New Life Ministries. Our next session is starting in August, and we have three different courses that you can choose from. There's Take Your Life Back, Healing is a Choice, and Lose It for Life. It's 1 hour a week for 12 weeks. It's much less than 6 years. 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
4: Hello.
3: Hi. Thanks for calling in today. How can we help you?
4: It's so hard for me because it has to do with my son, and my heart is broken.
3: How old is your son?
4: He's 18.
3: I'm sorry?
4: 18 years old.
3: 18, okay.
4: Yes, he confessed to me that he is addicted to porn. And it's getting to the point where he even contacted a prostitute. I don't know how to help him.
2: Yeah, but he shared this with you, Maria?
4: Yes.
2: Well, that's amazing that he let you in on that. I mean, he must be recognizing that it's a problem.
4: He's very, he's such a good son. He loves the Lord, and last night we were just talking. I was just telling him that how proud I am about, you know, his character and what I see in him and growth, you know, mm-hmm. how he's getting so close to the Lord. And I told him, I said, I'm struggling. I said, because Saturday he has to go out after he got off of work, and my heart, it was 10 o'clock at night. And I know that nothing good happens after 10. So he went out to a party, and I was just telling him, I'm like, honey, I struggle when you want to go out late at night because, you know, the enemy, that's when he works, you know, overtime. It's, you know, because you're doing so good, and, you know, he wants to feel still and destroy. Mm-hmm. And but I know that we trust you, and you said that, you know, you love that we trust you so much. So when I said that to him, he broke down and confessed.
3: Wow. So you just found this out a few days ago?
4: Last night, yes.
3: Oh, and, man.
4: I'm just like, Lord, I'm not God. I can't. I know he's hard. You know, he loves the Lord, and he's like, I need help, Mom. I am so sorry for, you know.
3: Is Dad in the picture, Maria?
4: Yes, but his dad is old school. He just, you know. It's hard to talk to him about stuff like that. I mean, I go to the Lord for everything, and I know my husband, you know, he's a good man and all that, but I'm more, you know, I'm raising my kids to love and the fear of the Lord, and, you know, to lead them God's way. And so I told him about, because I've been listening to your program for the last month, and I told him that he needs to call you guys to talk to you and get the advice. And he wanted to call today, but he went to work. And I told him about that Every Man's Battle podcast.
3: Yes.
4: And he listened to it last night. And,
2: oh, good.
4: I mean,
1: did he say what he did? He say what he thought of the experience when he listened?
4: He said that he really liked it. He heard one. I don't know which one, because I never, you know, listened to it. I just heard you recommend it yesterday.
3: Yeah.
4: Every Man's Battle podcast.
3: Yeah, we've got a couple of seasons worth of programs there, so it could have been any of those that he tuned in.
2: Well, Maria, I would get him the book along with that, and he's not, I mean, he's a perfect age to go to Every Man's Battle. He's not too young for that. Mm-hmm. And the fact that he's asking for help, you've got an opening there. So great that he's listening. Let's get him to Every Man's Battle. They're often, I mean, we offer follow-up groups after that experience, but there are also other groups that often meet in churches that are for people struggling with sexual addiction. And it is an addiction, and it's, you know, this is the behavior underneath it is how he feels about himself, the inadequacy, the insecurity, the shame that he has about himself. And those are the things that working them out, perhaps in therapy, would be a good place for him to really, like, let's take care of this. Let's not let it continue on to be a longer, lifelong problem.
3: Yeah, John?
4: Right.
1: You know, Maria, I was thinking about what Paul said in Romans 7. He was in torment. He says, wretched man that I am. I on one hand, I want to do the right thing. On the other hand, I'm not.
2: Yeah.
1: And who's going to deliver me? And then, of course, it ends up in 8 saying, well, thanks be to God because of Jesus. Well, your son is I want to commend your son and commend your parenting that he had a tender heart and brought his torment out to you. You just said, hey, you came in late, and he burst out with what's been tormenting him. So he trusts you. He's a good man already. You've got a lot going for you. And so I really agree with what Jill and Brian said. Let's get him in a community where that's what they specialize in, and they're fully Christian. Your son is so ready to basically straighten out the rest of his entire life.
2: Yeah.
4: I believe so, yes.
2: So this is hopeful, even though it's sad news. It's not what you wanted for him. It's so hopeful.
1: Absolutely.
3: Yeah. And the next Every Man's Battle intensive is happening July 10th in Washington, D.C. That's next Friday. That's when it starts. You can get all the details about it on our website, newlife.com, or by calling 1-800-NEW-LIFE. I mentioned this last time the three of us were here together, that there's a lot of men who are probably listening or watching right now who remember back when they might have stumbled across porn or whatever.
1: In his position.
3: 18 years old. I think the call we had last time was from a 13-year-old, and you thought it was just something harmless that you were just looking at every now and then, but it turned into something that... So that's why we want to help Maria's son to, you know, now at this age where it's probably... Would you say it's easier at this age to overcome this, or...
1: Oh, my goodness. While the brain's still not finished.
2: Yeah.
1: I mean, they say it's still wet inside, you know? It's not hard yet. And And the information's so much better these days. And I get EMB, you know, people praising it all the time about it. Life-changing. Yeah. I mean life-changing, not good. Yeah. Transformational.
3: Yeah. 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
3: 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Let's go back to the phones now. Here is Susie in Irvine, who's listening to us, or who's watching us, I should say, on YouTube. Hi there, Susie. Welcome to New Life Live.
14: Hi there. Thank you. Can you hear me all right?
3: Loud and clear.
14: Okay, good. I've spoken to you, Dr. Jill and Dr. Townsend before. Thank you. You've helped me at other pivotal moments in my life's journey. So I now have a 20-year-old daughter who's lost some of our respect over the last, trust over the last couple of years with a boyfriend that she has snuck him in the house and spent the night and all of that. Mm-hmm. Now she's 20, and we've been down this road of consequences. All in all, she's a pretty good girl, you know. But now she's just turned 20, and here or there, she'll tell me that she's spending the night at a friend's house, and mm-hmm. I'm suspecting that she's lying to me, just my gut. But I don't know if I should bring it up with her or not. I'm torn. Part of me just wants to say, just tell me the truth. I just want honesty in our relationship. You know, I've already taught you how you should live for the best outcome, but you make your choices. I just want to know the truth. But I don't have proof right now, you know, so I don't know what your thoughts are.
3: Hmm. John?
1: Susie, let's kind of play the movie in this kind of vignette you're living in. So let's suppose you do say, I mean, tonight you sit down and say, you know, Sally.
14: I can't hear it.
1: You can't hear it?
14: I'm sorry. My husband's here, and he's telling me to put it on speakerphone, but I can't hear it if it goes on speakerphone.
2: Yeah.
3: You know what? We archive all of our episodes, so you guys can listen later if you need to. But
14: thank you. I'll have him listen.
3: Okay.
14: I want him to hear you, too. But.
1: What's your husband's first name? I want to have the relationship here.
14: Well, see, I haven't given you my real name.
3: Oh, okay.
2: Okay. All right.
3: Okay.
2: So, Susie and Joe.
3: Hi, Susie and Joe.
15: Glad the family's here.
14: Got it.
1: Oh, no. Don't say that.
3: What are the chances?
1: But the movie would be, you guys sit down with her tonight at dinner, whenever you see her, and you say, by the way, we suspect, there's no information, just suspect you're spending the night with Bill when you say you're going to be your friend's house. And if she says yes, what are y'all going to do? In other words, have you thought through what your action's going to be after that? It seemed to me you said, I'm not going to give any consequences. I'm not going to kick you out. I just want to know, and I want to make sure that's what you're saying you'll say, because you need to know what if you get a yes, will happen. So is your yes, well, we don't like it, but we love you, and no consequences. We just want to know the reality. Or is there another follow-up you're going to say to the yes?
3: I think I need to bring her back. Hang on here. Who is that, Susie?
15: Oh, hello.
3: Yeah.
15: Can you hear me?
3: No,
15: yes.
3: You're there. Okay.
15: I would be interested in your opinion there, Dr. Townsend, but I was planning to say no consequences. You're 20. You're going to school. We love you. We want to help you. But, you know, it's not wise, but your choice, honey, but I just want honesty. But I'm interested if you think we should continue. I didn't really want to kick her out on the street. You know what I mean? Just
1: I wouldn't either. Not for that. There's other things I would.
15: Right.
1: But and it'd be something you really disagree with, and it's not good for her, and God says it's not a good idea. But I agree with it. But I think I'd probably say one thing. It would be, A, does she have a plan to move out one day?
15: Yeah, she does, I think, college.
1: You think?
15: Yeah, she's in junior college now.
1: Okay, so she's moving.
15: Yeah.
1: All right.
15: Mm-hmm.
1: Because
15: yeah,
1: this is about her adulting and having to, you know, pay her own freight and all that. You're being really kind, but sooner or later, you know, there's got to be a plan. So make sure that's in place. But the other thing is, I think I would say, and I just wouldn't want to enforce this, but I would just say, by the way, is she a believer in Jesus?
15: Yeah, she is.
1: Does she go to church?
15: She does, yes.
2: Okay.
15: But she's told me that one point, you know how believers do, I don't think that this one point is wrong.
1: Okay. Yeah, you had your little theological discussion.
2: Well, yeah, and that's what I was wondering. How does she reconcile it? What does she think about
1: so
2: it?
1: So I would just say, help me understand. Here's the passage. And if you go to when Henry Cloud and I wrote Boundaries in Dating, there's a passage, there's a chapter on the sexual part of that. And we go to 1 Thessalonians 4 about keeping your vessel in honor and in holiness and all that. And just take her through that. So here's what the Bible says. It says premarital sex is not okay. Help me understand, sweetheart, because we love you. I will make it a conversational thing and make sure she's confronting God's word and love and you know, bring the boyfriend, and don't bring him into the discussion. It's not that's not appropriate. But just make sure that she's having to wrestle with those adult decisions now with a loving mom who's godly and, you know, cares about her. And it wouldn't be a shaming thing. It'd be like here's how people work out the moral issues. So, Jill?
2: Mm-hmm.
15: Yeah,
2: I think you want to keep the discussions open and, you know, freaking out or, you know, coming in with heavy consequences, I don't think works at this age. Certainly she knows where you stand on it, but to say, okay, we see this differently. And so, I don't want there to be the dishonesty and the lying.
1: There you go.
2: That can go because we see things differently. If you're making these adult choices, let's start having adult conversations about this. And I really want to understand where you're coming from.
1: And no sneaking into the boy in the house anymore.
2: Right.
1: That would have a consequence for me.
2: Yes, yes.
1: Because you could control your house.
2: Right.
1: And there would be a consequence there.
2: Mm-hmm.
1: But not for this.
15: We did that. Yep.
1: All right.
3: You ready to have that conversation, Susie?
15: I think so. We've had it sort of in the past, but maybe not in such a mature way. So we'll have it again.
3: Yes.
2: Okay. Way to go. Yeah. Sounds good.
3: Very good. We'll be praying for you. Thank you so much for calling in today to New Life Live. We've got about half an hour left, and we will get to as many calls as we can. Mindy and Michelle and Roger will try to get to you, too, here on New Life Live.
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3: 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Thank you all for listening on Sirius, and thank you, Mindy, for calling in today. How can we help you?
26: Hi, can you hear me?
3: Loud and clear.
26: Okay, great. Well, I have a sister that's 59 years old, and she tried to commit suicide on Saturday.
1: Oh, I'm sorry.
26: And she's always, ever since she was a little girl, I'm the oldest of four, and I'm almost 10 years older than her. But she's always been very headstrong and just has wreaked a lot of havoc emotionally, mentally, physically. I mean, you know, with her own children. And everybody, we try to preempt, you know, her actions or reactions. We don't know if she's going to blow up. I mean, it's even, I mean, it's been at any type of family function you can imagine. I mean, it's, she's disrupted weddings, family reunions, birthdays.
2: Wow.
26: I mean, all of these things.
2: So you all kind of walk on eggshell and are held hostage?
26: Yes.
2: Is that what you're saying?
26: That's what I say. That we've been held mentally hostage for years. Mm-hmm. Now, I'm the only sibling right now that talks with her, tries to appease her when she's around. She's a drinker. She's been to rehab a few times. And, you know, she died with this overdose for 6 minutes.
1: Oh, goodness.
26: She was in a coma. Then they kept her in the coma for a few days. And when she came out, we knew that either something would be wrong with her or she most probably, because it's the only, you know, history that we have with her, that she would come out mad, blaming everything. They even had to have security stand at her room. And she talked to her husband horribly, told her children she never wanted to be a mother and she didn't want to be a mother and all these things. And I'm not here necessarily for myself. I'm here to try and help my family and give them words or counsel.
0: Yeah.
26: Because I'm the oldest, and I'm all that her four children really have at the moment.
0: Mm-hmm.
26: So, I, you know, we're just all battered.
2: Yeah.
26: And we don't have any words for it anymore. We don't.
3: What would you guys suggest?
26: And
3: Jill?
2: It's a lot.
0: It's a lot.
2: It's a lot. And someone like this, their brain feels things very intensely. And their emotional state, they get dysregulated really easily. They're very sensitive to, like, distance and closeness, feelings of abandonment. And so it leaves people, like you said, trying to manage their reactions. And then they often up the ante. But then you're also talking about throwing in the drinking. Well, that's just going to make her emotional issues look like they're on steroids. And so I know that, you know, within this is this her only suicide attempt? Direct suicide attempt. Okay.
26: Yes.
2: Okay. So, you know, this is, I mean, certainly you have to take it seriously, even though sometimes people do it to punish those around them. Regardless, if you're in a state of mind to try to do that, you're in a lot of perceived pain. And so, you know, she definitely needs some kind of treatment. And I think she still has, she still kept a husband, which is remarkable. But I think there needs to be a lot of boundaries around someone like this. I mean, certainly you can give empathy, but they need boundaries. They need to hit up against, this is not okay. It's not okay for you to take this into your own hands. It tells us you're in a lot of pain, so we're going to take you seriously, and that means you need to be hospitalized if you are a danger to yourself. And we need you to go through treatment, even though she's gone through before. I mean, sometimes people have to go through multiple times, right? But I think that it needs to be pretty firm. And she's used to kind of pulling all the strings and being in charge. It's like, no, you've just crossed a line where we're not trusting your judgment now. And so we need to step in and make some decisions for you.
3: Dr. Townsend?
1: I really agree with Jill, Mindy. And I was thinking about when Jesus was told, hey, your family's waiting for you. He said something really profound. He said, who are my mother and brother and sisters but those who do the will of God? And right then, Mindy, he redefined the word family. You got a tight family. There's four of you, and you know you guys care about it, and you care about it that your sister long enough to let her wreak havoc on that family. You guys are tight, but you're not enough. And Jesus was saying there's the family, the bio family, the one we grew up with, and that's supposed to do good things, but the real family is the family of God, what we call at the Institute the FOG, the fog. There's a family of God, and they call the family of origin the food, and you want to always transcend the food with the fog. You guys need to get out of yourselves. Do what you're doing with her. You sound like you probably need to not invite her to things that she'll be crazy at, and there's a history, and until she has good behavior, that's one thing. But what my thought was, I love what Jill said, is it's time to get the professionals in there. But you can't make anybody do anything. But if I were Mindy, and, you know, I love my sister, but I'm getting burnt out, I'd probably have limited, I don't know how often you talk to her. You might talk to her every day or once or twice a week, whatever you do. But in every single conversation, because you're the only one that hasn't left, I would say, I would finish that conversation with, have you gotten a therapist? Have you gotten help? And I would be that little dripping thing about, you know, I'm not going to make a fun conversation where you can just blame everybody in the world. Sooner or later is, you were in trouble, and I'm the only one left for you. Have you gotten a therapist? And I would just stay on that with her and just hope that she'll make some good decisions.
2: Right, and I think, Mindy, you have to stop being afraid of her.
1: It's good.
2: Because I think someone like this, they crave the boundaries. Even though they push against it, they crave it. And
1: structure
2: they're dying.
1: Brings security.
2: Yeah, they're dying to hit up against someone. And so you have to be strong and confident and firm in what you're saying. It's you know, loving but firm. And I think that will feel more secure to her, like, oh, you get it. Because she's very intense.
1: Right.
2: So she needs a little bit of intensity back in the right directions. Right.
1: Now, let's add a time element to our little recipe we're giving you, Mindy. Not now. She attempted last week. This is not the time. She's too fragile. She's too vulnerable.
2: Yeah. Mm-hmm.
1: You don't want to come in with that. But once the doctor or whoever she's seeing, she's got to see somebody to be out of the hospital, right, who says that she is stable enough, then you can begin doing what Jill said. I love what Jill said. But it's a not right now.
26: Right.
2: But hopefully before she gets out, husband, you are talking with the doctors, and let's come up with a plan here. Let's not just release her.
1: And if she's already out, I don't know, is she out?
26: No, they have her on a 72-hour hold.
2: Well, awesome.
1: You got a little time.
26: Facility or something, yeah.
1: Yep, get with the doctor.
2: Let's hope it turns into a 14-day.
1: They have great psychiatrists, and get the plan going. It's a good time.
2: Mm-hmm.
26: Okay.
1: All right.
2: And let me just add, a good type of therapy for someone like her would be DBT, to get a DBT therapist. Dialectical Behavioral Therapy works really well with someone like her.
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3: 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Welcome to the show.
9: Hi, how are you?
3: Doing well, thanks. What's going on?
9: Well, we have a son who's 39, and he has been diagnosed bipolar. I believe it's bipolar 2. It was a little confusing which one when he first was diagnosed. But anyway, he's now married with a couple of kids, so we have grandchildren. And we struggle to know how to navigate the relationship with him and his wife. They can both be quite difficult. Do you want me to tell you kind of what the difficulty looks like first?
3: Sure, yeah.
9: Okay. Well, he can be rather moody, kind of quite manipulative, meaning if we do what he wants, you know, and things are going well, we're in the good graces and things, but if not, meaning we can't, you know, like babysit when they want or dog sit when they want, something like that, then there's going to be a kind of a wall of coldness and moodiness for a while. And there is an element from what, you know, I am a life coach. I've done a few years of education and study, and it appears to me anyway that there's some narcissistic tendencies in there, like covert narcissism, because he's always the victim and he's always dissatisfied with his jobs. He's always the overwhelmed.
1: I'm glad you
9: one.
1: Said that, because I was going to say, yeah, we're not talking, this isn't bipolar stuff you're doing here. People with bipolar can be super humble and, you know, owning their stuff, but the manipulative stuff is character, and character is narcissism. So I'm glad you're seeing that.
2: Mm. Well, and it's bipolar too, which is the depressive side. So it's not, sometimes with the mania, they get really grandiose and it mimics narcissism, but yeah.
9: Yeah, and I mean, that's a possibility, but I mean, he's literally every job he's had, he's always...
1: Well, then you've known this since he was a little boy.
9: No, honestly, I will tell you that my husband and I and his sister are shocked at how much he's changed, really, since college, I would say. Huh. High school, it kind of started, we started to see it, and then college... It really came out, the mental illness, and we thought it was just depression. And then later on, it was much, much worse. And you know, he's very high functioning. I want to tell you,
1: it's late onset. We get that.
9: Yes. Well, it's also what I mean is he actually does manage life fairly well, except that his relationships, no friends. And just very difficult to get along with, frankly. And so we struggle to navigate because we want to be in our children's our grandchildren's lives, and, you know, be part of that. We want to be their less dramatic side, place to land. So it's very hard to know when to hold boundaries and when not to, because we don't want to lose ground with seeing our grandkids.
1: Have you ever had, this is that whole cancel thing that we have to deal with a lot, Michelle, have you ever had the explicit message, or you won't see the kids? Explicit.
9: No, not that. It's just that they get less cooperative after. So, and
1: cooperative.
9: Yeah, a less cooperative, and there's passive aggressiveness. Like Sunday, we hosted Father's Day, and they were very late, and we were doing a lunch, and they ate before they came, and all of a sudden, you know, they're late. Not only, you know what I mean, but it's just that kind of passive aggressiveness becomes very much less cooperative.
1: And have you ever had a direct confrontation about that kind of unloving behavior? Direct conversation.
9: We have tried. I have said, can we talk? I can sense some anger. You know, I've tried to say, you know, I want to hear what I've done to, you know what I mean? I've tried that route because he rewrites history, a lot of things.
1: Well, I'm sure he's probably pretty good with the part where that Michelle says she's done. I'm sure that's not a problem for him. So. But in terms of you start off and you say, look, I'm not perfect and I want to change whatever. But when you say, you know, we notice that things happen that are feel kind of like hurtful in some way when we don't dog sit or babysit. Have you ever been that direct?
9: Yes.
1: And what's his response been?
9: You're making too big a deal out of nothing. This is just this is not what it you're okay. imagining.
1: So he minimizes and denies it.
9: Oh, very much. Yeah.
1: All right.
9: Yeah.
1: It seems to me that you could have a sequence, a few more of these. I mean, I never tell somebody, hey, just leave the relationship after one event. I just think that's okay, and this is some horrific felony. So you might want to have a few more of these, but I think I would say, we love you guys, but we really need to get to around a referee who's outside of us, a good Christian counselor or a pastor who deals with families, because our communication is not good. We want to own our stuff and see that. And a lot of times they'll say, sure, I'd like to go to see this person because I can tell them how bad you are. Well, that's fine, because that's what the therapist is paid for, is to understand collusion and understand, you know, the back and forth. But if they say, we don't want any help, you're all the problem, we'll never change, you know what? I think at that point, since they haven't canceled, which is a whole different book, I think I would just do everything you can to keep your own boundaries. I would not be hijacked into dog sitting when you can't, or into babysitting when you can't, because that's so enabling, makes them worse. But let them frustrate you, and let them shoot little slings and arrows at you and come late to things and be that way. And I would look at that as the cost of having access to grandchildren that you can be godly with.
2: Right. I think you have to take a stance of healthy detachment when people don't want to change. So really seeing that their reactions are them, right? That you sound, you know, knowledgeable, Michelle, like you're really trying. And that if you guys have done all that you can do, okay, they're going to be this way. So don't expect them to be any different. Kind of expect for it and just allow them to come when they come. And, oh, great to see you. And don't make a big deal about it. The other thing I would do is when you are dealing with narcissistic traits and you don't necessarily have the hope of having a real discussion or mending things to the degree that you would like, then you want to stay in relationship. So you couch everything with first telling them something good about themselves, because narcissistic people love that. So it's like when he says, can you babysit the dogs? Oh gosh, I know you really need this break. You work so hard. Your dogs are so wonderful and we love them. Dang,
1: it might be the most beautiful dog we've ever seen in our life.
2: Unfortunately, sweetheart, we're not available to watch the dogs this weekend. I know there's some, you know, dog kennels. Can we, you know, can I get you the name? You know, you just like really kind of stroke him, make him feel good about himself, and then you slip in your no. And sometimes that goes down better.
3: I just wonder if Michelle's family, do they think she's got nothing going on, that she can just drop everything at the...
2: But narcissistic people spin history to, be in their favor. They do become the victims, and you are not... No, they don't, because you're not a whole person. You're an extension of who they need you to be. And that is the problem. You're there to serve them. How could you have life outside of them?
1: Yeah. So be nice to them. Don't enable them. Concentrate on great relationship with those kiddos. You're doing a great job.
2: The grandkids.
3: Michelle, thanks for calling in today to New Life Live. We're out of time. God bless you all for watching and listening and praying for everyone who called in.
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18: How long have you been faithless? How long am I to put up with you? I mean, I don't want to hear that. I mean, if Jesus told me that, listen, I'm coming for my son. He's uncontrollable. He tries to kill himself. And I just, Jesus, please heal my son. And then he says to me, how long do I have to put up with you? And then look at this. This gets more intense. And they brought the boy to him. Okay, so enough discussion between Jesus and the father. So they bring, and notice this, and the father's not bringing the boy. The people are bringing the boy. So someone's holding this kid. And they bring this boy to Jesus. And immediately it convulses, the spirit convulses the boy. He falls on the ground, rolling around, foaming at the mouth. And Jesus asked the father, how long has this been happening? Seriously? How long have you been faithless? How long am I going to put up with you? And how long has this been happening? And he said, from childhood. But if you can do anything, Jesus, have compassion on us and help us. I love that. That's perfect, right? Jesus says in the ESV, if you can. He says, Jesus, if you can do anything, and Jesus is saying, I can do anything if you can believe. That's what he's been talking about from the very beginning. How long have you been faithless? I can do anything if you can believe, if you can totally trust me. Because Jesus wants to answer our prayer. He wants to do anything. He can do anything if we can believe.
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26: And the belief was that you were to be submissive to authority over you unless that authority usurped the higher law. And they believe that's what occurred, and you see that in the language of the Declaration of Independence. And that really was the motivation throughout the Revolutionary War.
28: This is Focus on the Family with Jim Daly. We're looking forward to celebrating our nation's 250th anniversary this weekend, and to commemorate this really foundational moment in our country's history, we're joined today by historian Rod Gregg, who shares about the incredible faith of George Washington and other leaders in the Revolutionary War. Thanks for joining us. I'm John Fuller.
22: John, I love reflecting on how God's hand of providence has been on this nation from the very beginning. And Independence Day is a great time for us to remember all that he's done for this country. Of course, we know that George Washington and the members of the Continental Congress, we're fallible people. We are all fallible. We're all sinners saved by grace, and we get that. But God certainly used their faith and courage in extraordinary ways, and we can learn a lot from them. Our guest today is historian Rod Gregg, as you've mentioned, and he's dedicated a lot of his time studying the Revolutionary War and the faith of the founders, and I'm looking forward to this discussion.
28: I am too. Rod is an award-winning author of more than 20 books. He has spoken at many, many different venues. He's been on national TV shows, sharing from his wealth of expertise. He and his wife have 7 children and 14 grandchildren.
22: Rod, welcome back.
26: Thank you. Good to be here.
22: So good to have you. Tell me, in your words, why is it important for us to talk about George Washington's faith and the influence that he had on the American Revolution? So often in today's, you know, lexicon, when we raise a founding father, good point, people jump on all the bad points. But what was so unique about Washington and his commitment?
26: Well, to me, I think what's distinctive about him the most in terms of faith is that he was really representative in the sense that he was motivated and directed by his personal faith, and that was really typical of what it was like in colonial America. The Judeo-Christian worldview was really the bedrock foundation, and it really affected everything, American law, culture, government, and Washington really was more typical of his day, and then you would think that you'd see in any other era.
22: He seemed to express in his writings and his diary, etc., just how much faith meant to the country, and that the events of the revolution were evidence of why all Americans should have faith. And in fact, he said this in one of those writings: "I am sure there never was a people who had more reason to acknowledge a divine interposition in their affairs than those of the United States. And I should be pained to believe that they have forgotten that agency, which was so often manifested during our revolution." I mean, that's pretty straightforward, mm-hmm. right?
26: Right, and he uses the phrase throughout his writings, which were voluminous, the hand of providence, by the hand of providence, through the hand of providence, the interpositioning of providence. He uses that a lot, and that's where the title in the book comes from. But Washington was a very reserved man. He was a low church Anglican, and he really was one, his family said, who wanted to express his faith more by action than by words, although he wrote a lot and expressed a lot of his

0: he called the character of a Christian in their duties. He was very serious about appointing chaplains and chaplains who were serious about their faith. He took a position that after defeats, he would call for a time of reflection and worship and repentance. And what you saw there was in Washington's influence and how he made sure that his troops treated loyalists that were near his army. Hmm. He treated them respectfully and did not mistreat them. And that really attracted them to the Patriot cause, particularly in contrast to the British, who so often would fall into this harsh, brutal form of warfare that kind of moved people away from them. And when you look at the population, Americans at the time of the Revolution, it was pretty much thirds, a third patriot, a third loyalist, and a third not sure which way to go. And that third really made a difference. And because of the, in many ways, I think the conduct of the British, conduct of Washington's army in contrast, that third moved over to the Patriot side, and that made a big difference.
1: Yeah, I'm sure. You know, Washington often referred to Providence as playing a key role. And, you know, sometimes historians debate, you know, were they people of true faith, a Christian faith, or people of just a greater God, you know, not really narrowing it to to Jesus, basically. Speak to Washington's understanding that way, and the language of the day when they talk about providence and divinity and a great God, they're still pointing to the God that we believe in today.
0: Right, the God of the Bible. And Washington's family were insistent that his faith was genuine and deep and serious. He not only provided leadership in his church, but in the community. He would privately fast at times. And his faith, all the evidence shows to it being genuine. And he spoke often of providence, of God working in this time of revolution. When he resigned his commission at the end of the war, before Congress, it was a very moving, dramatic scene, a lot of tears. Washington, who was very stoic about things like that, really struggled to keep his feelings in, but he made the point of saying again that the American victory and independence came from what he called the interposition of providence, and also that he trusted the future of this new nation in the hands of God.
1: When you look at Yorktown as mm-hmm. an example of that providence, as he saw it, what happened in Yorktown in the battle, and how did Washington translate that as a divine intervention?
0: Well, you really have a situation of the proverbial David and Goliath with the Americans and facing the strongest military force on the face of the earth at the time. And European leaders didn't expect this revolution to last very long, and there are many times where they thought, well, now it's over. 1777, the British captured Philadelphia, the capital, and occupied it, and European leaders thought, well, that's all over. And so you see that throughout the war, and it really is remarkable. And we can't know how that happened, but Washington was certain that it was Providence that was intervening. And at Yorktown, Washington's army was in New York, surrounding the British. It had gone from a point where the British really controlled everything to a point where the British were on the defensive. And the French sent a French army to bolster Washington's troops. And then he learned they were sending the French Navy. And Washington and the French army made this rapid, remarkable march from New York to Virginia, aided by the French Navy, and bottled up the army. The British had already, a few years earlier, at the Battle of Saratoga, lost an army of 6,000 troops to the Americans, and here they were now losing an army of 7,000. They were surrounded, they were under siege, and they had to surrender. And so you see this again and again, this David-Goliath thing and this turnaround in the war that really was remarkable. But at the base of all that was really the American worldview. And the American worldview was Judeo-Christian, the biblical worldview. It affected and shaped everything in the way that Americans thought and acted and responded to all of this. And so it's a remarkable revolution when you think about it in contrast, say, to the French Revolution that occurred at the same time, where it was really a bloody revolution against all authority, even

0: Christianity, but the American Revolution was a revolution of law, in the fact that Americans believed that Parliament, and later they believed the king as well, were usurping God-given or inalienable rights. And so it's no accident the Declaration of Independence said that all men are created equal and endowed by their creator with certain inalienable God-given rights, including life, liberty, and the pursuit of happiness. That's what they were motivated to fight for, not taxes, but that.
1: Let me ask you in that regard, when you look at freedom of religion, which seems to be under assault today, it's like we've forgotten our way and what our founding was about. Where did the freedom of religion originate, and why do we often refer to that as the most core freedom?
0: Well, the founding of the 13 English colonies occurred in a remarkable time and place in the wake of what was called the English Reformation, where there was an explosion of faith in England that spread across the nation in a great revival. And in that time and place, at that moment, in time, a very narrow moment, that's when the English people spilled into the American colonies. And you had a real diversity of faith. You had the Puritans in New England, the Baptists in Rhode Island, the Dutch Reformed in New York. You had the Quakers in Pennsylvania, the Presbyterians in New Jersey and Delaware, and the Catholics in Maryland. You had Jewish communities in New York, Philadelphia, and Charleston. And then you had the Anglicans in Virginia, the Carolinas, and Georgia. So a lot of diversity, but all people of the book.
1: Hmm.
0: And so that was the foundation of American culture and law and government. And so when this revolution occurred, it really was a revolution of law, where the American people believed that through a series of actions, the British Parliament and later the King were attempting to usurp what was known then as the higher law. And the belief was that you were to be submissive to authority over you unless that authority usurped the higher law. And they believe that's what occurred, and you see that in the language of the Declaration of Independence. And that really was the motivation throughout the Revolutionary War.
2: That's Rod Gregg, and today we're talking with him about how the Christian faith shaped the founding of our nation. His book is called By the Hand of Providence, and we've got copies here at the ministry. Stop by focusonthefamily.com/broadcast to learn more.
1: You know, Rod, you mentioned the book, Washington's Perspective on America's Sacred Calling as a Nation, and I want you to elaborate on that. But also, when you look at that idea of exceptionalism, I think this kind of fits in that area, where there seems to be the founding of this country, the Revolutionary War, there is a spiritual overtone to it all. And again, while I've traveled, people have said America has stood as that beacon of freedom. If we lose America, we lose everything, because we try imperfectly to stand in that position of freedom through all different kinds of administrations and philosophies and beliefs. But I think at the core, America has always stood for that idea of freedom, democracy, etc., imperfectly as it does. But speak to that understanding that Washington seemed to have already, that this was an exceptional nation because of its connection to God, and then its future was pretty bright if we stood on the right values.
0: Well, and that is how, there's a good summary of what he believed, but again, he was really representative of the general worldview of the American people. And when you look at the Continental Congress, like you look at the American people at that time, you saw, in terms of faith, you saw those who had little or none. You had the nominal and you had the people who were of strong faith. But aside from where they were personally, there was this underlying foundation, this Judeo-Christian worldview and those values and those principles. John Adams said, again, about those signers and those who drafted the Declaration of Independence, and he said that beautiful group of young men were united only by one thing, and that was, quote, the general principles of Christianity. So if you look at how, for instance, Congress provided leadership for that drive for independence and that drive for freedom, Congress throughout the war, twice a year, called for days of prayer, fasting, and humiliation. That was the what they called it. They actually had the audacity after some defeats to call on American people to repent of their sins. And after victories, they would call for times of worship. When they wanted to put out a message to the American people, they would send it to two places, and this included the Declaration of Independence. They would send it to newspapers, and they would send it to the churches. And that's why it's a document that's really laced with the language of faith throughout that. And if you think about it, you know, the U.S. Constitution is a rule book. Rule books don't have philosophy in them. They're the rules. The mission statement for America was the Declaration of Independence. So the Declaration of Independence gave you the mission statement, the why, the motivation, the explanation, and then the Constitution is the rule book.
1: Yeah, that is really good to think of it that way. Rod, we have to talk about, you know, the national sin, slavery, and what was going on at the time. And so often today, we place our current cultural perspective, our modern glasses, on the view of those then. Although I do like Shelby Steele, who I interviewed, and Shelby said he's an African-American. I think he operates out of Stanford University. But one of the things that he said is, people need to understand that the founding fathers, although they didn't do away with slavery at the time, they wrote the document that would quickly, compared to how long slavery had been in play. I think he said it was a 3,000-year-old industry that started in Africa, certainly was used around the world for an economic engine. We get all that. But he said, if you think about it, the founding fathers created a document that you quoted a moment ago about all men being created equal, that within 80, 90 years, it would result in the Emancipation Proclamation, what Abraham Lincoln would do. So they took a 3,000-year-old industry, created a document that could illuminate people at the right time with the right leadership to end it. And that's kind of part of our history too. But speak to that idea that everything the founding fathers believed is nullified because they didn't attack slavery at the time, even though George Washington wrote about the growing concern he had about it.
0: Well, first of all, you have to acknowledge and understand, come from a point of view that's reality, that slavery was the great American tragedy, that in often the way the government treated Native American peoples, great American tragedy. And yet, at the same time, there was this great debate about slavery with the founders at the time of the Declaration of Independence, and Jefferson's original draft was stronger about it, language that was taken out. And the big concern was, politically, that they felt like that it was so narrow of a vote to be able to pass this Declaration of Independence, and it really was narrow, because it had to be unanimous. Because you couldn't have some colonies that were in, some colonies were out. And so the big debate was that finally they decided, after dealing with slavery, that they couldn't fix it. So they kicked the can down the road, because they felt like that they had to have the Declaration of Independence, they had to have a nation, and then it could be addressed. So then it came up again during the Constitution, and it still was not properly addressed, and the can was kicked down the road again. But even with all that imperfection, even with how that all turned out, still the forward motion was put in place, that it was be such hypocrisy to say in your mission statement that all men are created equal by their Creator, and yet have such inequality with slavery. And so once that document became the mission statement of this new nation and was expressed through law, through the Constitution, it was like the clock was ticking on the death of slavery.
1: Yeah. I mean, and that, you know, it is a scourge. It's horrific what took place. You don't want to minimize that. But like any nation, you hopefully continue to grow in a positive direction, in a good biblical direction, which I think when you look at the arc of history in the U.S., that's certainly, I think, the experience. And many people are coming to that same conclusion, including Shelby Steele, who just says, we are so much closer than we were 40 years ago, 60 years ago. So that continual progress is the key even though it's imperfect. Rod, let me ask you, we have the privilege of celebrating our freedom in America today, largely because of what these people did back then. How did George Washington and the Founding Fathers celebrate their freedom right after their victory over the British?
0: Well, for all purposes, the Revolutionary War ended in 1781 with the victory at Yorktown. But it took another almost 2 years or to work out all the details and come to a treaty at the Treaty of Paris. Washington's reaction was to call for a worship service. Congress did the same thing. Congress called for, on these days of prayer and fasting, the Continental Congress observed those on typically by assembling together and then marching as a unit to a church in Philadelphia. And in some cases, twice at least, they went to two different churches for two different worship services. And that's how they reacted to the victory. There was this widespread celebration. On July 4th, they released the Declaration of Independence. But Jefferson, Adams, the founders, they thought the great party day would be on the 2nd. And Adams said, in fact, he wrote a letter to his wife and said that, you know, from now on, July the 2nd will be a day of celebration, of fireworks, of worship services, of great and glad celebration on the 2nd.
1: Yeah. You know, on this day, we're celebrating this. This is why we had you here, to talk about the founding of America, all of its goodness and all of its imperfection. And I think this will be a little bit of an unfair question, but you're the historian. So if we could slap the Jurassic Park idea onto the Founding Fathers and somehow we could revive them to come back today, and they look at America and they look at where we're at, what do you think their reaction would be?
0: Well, I would say that, and I've thought about that, I would say that, and I'm getting in the ground of speculation here, but I would say, first of all, that they would be impressed at the scope and measure of America. They would be impressed to a point with technology. I think they would have a lot to grieve about. I think they would grieve a lot about America and where it is today in terms of its shift in the worldview. Because and this is really central to everything that you're addressing, I believe, but the great influential and underreported story of our generation, to me, as a historian, is the shift in the worldview in the Western culture and in America in particular. You know, everybody has a worldview. It's how you look at life. It's how you view the world. It's your core values. And the traditional, historic Western civilization worldview and the American worldview was the Judeo-Christian worldview, the biblical worldview. And in the mid-late 20th century, there became a shift from this worldview, the Judeo-Christian worldview, holding a view that God is the authority over everything and that God should be the central focus of everything. And the shift over to a view that humanity is the authority over everything and humanity should be the focus of everything. Now, that is a phenomenal shift that has a remarkable impact and cannot do anything but that.
1: I think in that context then, right at the end here, what do churches do? Churches played a vital role, as you've pointed out, in the Revolutionary War. Clergy led people in their theological understanding of what was right and wrong. What about today? How do we apply those principles to our situation today? How do we assess our situation and then act accordingly?
0: How should we then live? I would say that we have to remember that it is a difficult time for people of faith, and particularly for Christians who are called on to remain steadfast in the faith and in the truth of Scripture, and that at the same time becoming the unpopular minority, and also having to show the love of Christ and wanting to show the love of Christ. But I would just say that from a point of view of history, that you see throughout history that the church has flourished under duress. So I would say that if we feel pressure as Christians today, and I'm speaking as personally now as a Christian, not as a historian, but I think we feel that pressure. We have to realize that this is not new for Christianity. This is what we've enjoyed as Christians here in this culture over the life of our nation has been really unique. And it's not typical of what Christians have faced. And yet we see that the church of Christ has flourished throughout the ages.
1: That's a great reminder. And I think of those scriptures, fear not, be anxious for nothing. I mean, if we as believers believe, I think we should have a sense that God knows what he's doing. And he's going to unroll this according to his plan. And, you know, I think we need to be projecting the very things the Founding Fathers talked about in terms of a sense of faith, religious freedom, the core beliefs of the Judeo-Christian perspective, the fruit of the Spirit. If we can do those things and remain calm, I think people will wake up when we go into this folly of trying to live life without God, because I think it ends up in a dead end. And I think our culture is experiencing that now.
0: Well, always throughout history, if you study church history, the challenge has been, and it is today, that in whatever circumstances we face, that we show the love of Christ.
1: Do that consistently, and God will take care of it. Think of the people in Rome and what they faced, like you mentioned China, where it doesn't look like the church is going to flourish or even get out of that decade or that century, and then the Lord turns it around. And the thing standing in the floor of the Colosseum today is what? Oh, a cross, the cross of Christ. Isn't that interesting? Rod, this has been great. Thank you for the conversation. Thanks for re-educating us on what the Founding Fathers, particularly George Washington, was about, what this nation was founded upon, the principles that it was founded upon, and the reminder of how do we get back there and concentrate on the core things. Fear not, be anxious for nothing, and love your neighbor and love God. And I think you've got the ingredients there for a truly continued great nation. Thanks for being with us.
0: My pleasure.
1: And if you want a copy of this great book, By the Hand of Providence, get in touch with us and we will send it to you for a gift of any amount. If you can make a monthly commitment like Gene and I do and Dina and John do.
2: We are monthly contributors.
1: Yeah, that's a great way to do it. 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

0: Hello, and welcome to Just in Time Ministries with Pastor Rhonda Penquite. We have more power and authority in Christ than we know, and when we learn to act on it in faith, God guarantees our success. So let's join Rhonda as she teaches us how to walk in victory.
1: But we're witnessing genuine transparency from our government, and it's entering into their system. And those who have been benefiting from the darkness see the threat. And when they see a threat, things escalate to the point of violence. See, truth removes the protective camouflage surrounding corruption. And they've had this protective camouflage for quite a while. So the greater the deception, the more violent the reaction will be to exposure. And we're seeing that. You know, we saw that in Newark this past week, that the rioters escalated to where it got so violent that the governor finally did send in the state troopers, and they cleared it out, and now it's just peace. There's nobody there. There's nothing going on. It's peace like it should have been, and all the supplies are there. I don't know who's, I mean, ICE take them, use them. So, we're teaching on cosmic things. We're teaching on cosmic events because Jesus said that what will come upon the earth will cause men's hearts to faint. And we need to be as prepared as we can be. And we're trying to help everyone be prepared. So, be prepared if you want to, but don't be prepared if you want to, up to you. But we're teaching the truth of who and what we really are as born-again believers, that we are the sons of God, and as sons of God, we are a cosmic creation, a cosmic species. We're a species and a creation that never before existed. And it's encoded in the scriptures that we are the vehicle for the restoration. So we've got to be here to do the restoration that Isaiah talks about. And it's because we are his body that we have been given dominion over the earth, and we have been commanded to go into all the cosmos and preach the good news to every creature. So that's why we're endued with that supernatural resurrection power from on high. We've also talked about the letters in Hebrew, in the Hebrew alphabet, and what they mean. And another thing in Hebrew is God's name is, I'm probably not going to say this correctly, but Melech HaOlam, which means king of the universe. And in Hebrew, every day in the Jewish culture, they say, blessed are you, Lord our God, king of the universe. At least once a day. Many say it several times a day. And so when we get a Jewish mindset for salvation, we're going to get the mindset of master of the universe, king of the universe. We don't think of him universally so much. It's here and there, but we need to have a more conscious awareness of universal and cosmic things. And rabbis teach that Messiah restores all things. The Jewish mindset is that everything will be restored. Well, our mindset is everything has already been restored. That's what the cross, the death, the burial, and the resurrection was all about. And then there's Yahweh Tsavaoth, the Lord of hosts, the Lord of the angel armies, Lord of heavenly armies, angelic creatures. You know, the Bible talks a whole lot about many, many, many angelic creatures and creatures in the heavenlies. It also means Lord of cosmic forces, Lord of stars, planets, celestial powers, Lord of earthly armies and human forces. He's the king and master of all realms. He is supreme over the heavens and earth, heavens being plural. He is Lord over the smallest atom to the largest galaxy. He's all in all, holding all things together. You know, 280 times, Lord of hosts is used in Scripture. Yet we hardly hear anything about it. People say, oh, Lord of hosts, Lord of the angel armies, but we don't hear a whole lot about it. The fact that he is the master and the king of the universe. God wants to talk about cosmic things. And that cosmology is our destiny. You know, the mystery revealed is that when the Bible talks about the word heaven, it's talking about the cosmos as well. That's part of the mystery. And a mistake that we've made and been taught is that we have made it about just some other dimension and not comprehending that the galaxies are in the heavens. We don't tend to think about we are in the heavens. The earth is in the heavens. Think about it. We're in the Milky Way. We're in a solar system. And what do you think that is? It's in the heavens. So we are definitely in the heavens. We're in a lower dimensional realm of heaven, but we're in the heavens nonetheless. And we're going to all the heavens and all the realms, right? And, you know, God separated the heavens with a firmament and created the earth. The Jews call the earth the world of action. And they call it that because the earth sends waves and frequencies into all the other dimensions. See, we exist here as a conduit of divinity into space. We're sending divinity into space. We're a conduit of that divinity. So when Jesus told Nicodemus that he wanted to talk about heavenly things, he wanted to talk about galactic things. He was saying, I want to talk about the mysteries of Yahweh. I want to talk about the realms of Yahweh. I want to talk about cosmology. That's what he was saying to Nick, that those are the things he wanted to talk about. But since you don't even understand the things of the earth and the natural, how are you going to understand the spiritual? So right now, we are in that age of disclosure, and it's time and imperative for us to learn about cosmology. And that's what's being revealed right now. There's so many things that are being revealed and things that our government has hidden. And they are finally disclosing that for over 80 years at least, they have covered up the fact that they have aliens. They've covered up what goes on in Area 51. They have covered up what happened at Roswell, New Mexico. And now the government, they put out the first phase of photos online. You can look them up. They've put out the second phase of all these alien things, and more things are to be released. But there should be no fear in you about these things. We will not fear these things that are about to come upon the earth, because greater is he who is in us than he who is in the world. And Jesus said, fear not, for I've overcome the world. I'm sure I'm going to be taken aback and awed for a moment and have to catch my breath. And when I do, you know, we're going to realize, I think we're all going to realize some things really quickly, but it's going to be like, whoa, because you know how shocked you are when it finally is here, it finally happened. And I know I can't really imagine the things that are coming upon the earth, but I think if it's going to cause men's hearts to fail, it might be somewhat dreadful. But this is the time to know and comprehend that we have authority over these things, that we are kings and priests over these things, that we overcome Satan and every evil entity by the blood of the Lamb and the word of our testimony. And if there's fear in you, you need to deal with it right now. Right now. Because the ultimate fear is the fear of death. And there is no death. Jesus, I'm going to say this again later, but Jesus took death out of the equation. And fear gives the devil power over you. What you fear will befall you. Just look what happened to Job and read Job 3:25. And if you have fear in an area, that's where you need to divorce death. Get a divorce. Divorce yourself from death and know that no weapon formed against you shall prosper. Psalm 91 says that nothing shall by any means harm you. And the New Testament says, I can do all things through Christ who strengthens me. So we go after these entities and these things that come upon the earth as David went after Goliath, as David went after the Philistines, as David went after all of his enemies. Remember, we call it Yalek. Though I Yalek through the valley of the shadow of death. We're going to Yalek at these things, because if we're going to do it with great joy and wow, shouts of praise, because we know we have the victory over them. Because we need to remember that Jesus destroyed death and nullified all of death's effects on life. Every effect of death is nullified. So quit talking about death, thinking about death, thinking death is what everybody has to do. You know, here's one of the greatest lies. The only certain things in life are death and taxes. No, no, no. You don't have to pay taxes. Matter of fact, it keeps coming out that the IRS is illegal and they're illegally taking our money, but do with that what you want. And now we live under the law of the Spirit of life in Christ Jesus. He nullified every effect of death. So that thing's not true. The devil just had that saying so that we get it ingrained in us. Oh, yeah, we have to pay taxes and we got to die. Lie, lie, lie, lie, lie. You don't have to pay taxes. There might be a consequence. Maybe not. I don't know. But, but ooh, we're going to yallick after these things. We need to remove death from our equation. You need to remove death from your equation. We have no fear of death. We live under the law of the spirit of life, eternal life, immortal life, forever life in Christ Jesus. As he is, so are we in this cosmos. Get that mindset. What do you got to lose? Death. And we're going to focus on heaven and on the heavens, because it's plural, because they are glorious. Psalm 19, verse 1. The celestial realms announce God's glory. The skies testify of his hand's great works. Each day pours out more of their sayings. Each night, more to hear and more to learn. Woo! So we live in a vibrant universe that's full of pulsars, galaxies, black holes that are all releasing frequencies. Have you ever looked at Hubble Space Telescope and the pictures that they've sent back, and pictures of space and galaxies with all the lights and the stars and the, oh, it's just beautiful. It's awe-inspiring. It'll bring it to your knees. It'll bring tears to your eyes. It's just so glorious and beautiful. Woo. And then there's a thing called sonification. Sonification is turning the frequencies from stars. And the Old Testament talks about the morning stars singing. And it used to be they could hear the frequencies of the stars making beautiful music. And then something happened, probably during Noah's flood. The music stopped, and that's when men started making instruments to try to duplicate and replicate those sounds. But the brighter the star, the louder the song, the louder it is in the song. Did you know music is a GPS of space? They use the frequencies of stars to pinpoint a certain location in space. And did you know that space is full of riches? Well, think of all the old movies. I think of Enemy Mine and, you know, Star Trek and all these things where they're mining all the riches in space. Well, they've discovered a planet that is 40 million light years away from us, but it's made of one-third. One-third of it is diamond. The entire crust is diamond. Diamonds are so common in space. They've also discovered a meteorite in the belt around our planet that is made of pure gold. Tesla and others have talked about bringing it to Earth. You know, the weight of that one meteor would make everyone on the planet a multi-billionaire. Ooh. So diamonds, gold, silver, minerals, lithium, everything we need is already in the cosmos. We don't have to worry about it running out here on this planet. It's already in the cosmos. And could it be that all the space exploration that's being done right now is really about mining? You think they might have lied to us about what space exploration's been? Well, they've lied about everything else, so should we be surprised? How many movies have there been, really, about mining in space over the years? Are they telling us something? Or is it science fiction? Oh, gee, that's right. There is no science fiction. I always wondered, even as a kid, how did people come up with this stuff? Who thought of this? You know, because it wouldn't enter a human mind.
2: 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Thank you for joining us today. You are here for just such a time as this, so go forth in the power of his might and possess all that is yours in Christ Jesus.
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5: Paul says, there was given me a thorn in the flesh, the messenger of Satan. Now, the word messenger is the same Greek word translated angel here in verse 14 in chapter 11. So he is literally saying, there was given me an angel of the devil to buffet me. Now, the word buffet, I think we need to talk just a little bit about that. The word buffet here means to strike with a clenched fist or an open hand. In other words, it was a steady buffeting Paul. It was not sickness and disease, as most people have read between the lines. Some of them have been taught that way. Some translations say it that way. But you better stay with the Word of God. It says, there was given me a messenger of Satan, a thorn in the flesh, and he called it an angel of the devil. So if Paul said that my thorn in the flesh was an angel of the devil, who are we to tell Paul that he was wrong? It was his thorn. He was the one that had the revelation about it. He's the one that's sharing it with us. Isn't it amazing that all kinds of religious ideas have caused it to be something else other than a messenger of Satan? And it always turned out that God was doing it to him, trying to get Paul to be humble. But you know, the Bible didn't say that. Now you understand what I'm talking about when I said we're going to kick over some sacred cows. I think I just heard a sacred cow tumble over. Now notice this. A messenger of Satan to buffet me, slap with a clenched fist or an open hand. In other words, it was a continual buffeting, everywhere he went, everywhere he tried to preach the gospel. There was a riot. There was trouble. They tried to kill him, stone him, and did leave him for dead. The Jews led him out of the city, left him for dead. And I'll tell you, religious people are the most vicious people in the world. And if they left him for dead, you can mark it down. He was dead. Paul died. In fact, I believe that's what Paul's referring to here when he said, I knew a man in Christ above 14 years ago that was caught up into the third heaven, you see. If you check it out, you'll find it was about 14 years ago that they did that they stoned him and left him for dead. So evidently he did die, and he did go to heaven, and he did have this revelation. You see, his spirit, he was caught up in the spirit. He said, I don't know whether I went in spirit or body, but he said, I know I was there. Now, he said that this buffeting was continual. Now, notice what he goes on to say. For this thing I besought the Lord thrice, that it might depart from me. Well, now, wait a minute. We skipped a real good thought here. I want to back up and insert this there in verse 7. It says, there was given me a thorn in the flesh, the messenger of Satan, to buffet me. Now, the Greek, I believe it's the literal interlinear Greek New Testament, says, a messenger of Satan that he might buffet me. A personal pronoun. Now, that ought to tell you something. For one thing, it tells you it wasn't sickness. It wasn't disease. It wasn't sore eyeballs. Or it wouldn't have been called a he. He said, a messenger of Satan that he might buffet me. Then Paul goes on here. Verse 8. For this thing I besought the Lord thrice, that it might depart from me. And he said unto me, my grace is sufficient for thee, for my strength is made perfect in weakness. Most gladly, therefore, will I rather glory in my infirmities, that the power of Christ may rest upon me. Now let's take this apart just a section at a time here, and we can understand it. Paul says, he said unto me, my grace is sufficient for thee. Now, Paul says, I besought the Lord. I came to the Lord about this thorn in the flesh. And he said to me, Jesus said to me, my grace is sufficient for you, Paul. Now, what does that mean? It didn't say, the scriptures didn't say, no, Paul, I won't heal you. Or, no, Paul, it's not my will. But you see, that's been taught through religious tradition in religious circles. But that's not what the scripture says. He said, my grace is sufficient for you. In other words, God's grace was sufficient to deliver Paul. Now, first of all, I think we're going to have to understand what grace is before we can understand what Jesus said to Paul. Now, the problem has been that we thought that grace was just unmerited favor. Now, certainly that's involved in it, but there's something more to it than that. 2 Peter chapter 1, Peter says, he hath given unto us all things. Well, let's back up a few scriptures there. He says, grace and peace is multiplied to you through the knowledge of God. In other words, grace is multiplied through the knowledge of God. When you learn about God, His grace is multiplied to you. I was talking to the Lord about this one day, and He said, grace is my willingness. Now, see, we've never seen that. I think most of the church has never understood what grace meant. Grace is not just unmerited favor, because if God had been willing that the world be saved, but said, well, I'm in favor of it, but I'm just not going to get involved in it. I'm in favor of it. If the world can save themselves, it's all right with me. I'm in favor of it. See, now, that'd be our definition of grace. If God just said, well, I'm in favor of it, and, you know, they really don't merit my favor, but I favor it anyway. If they can figure out how to do it, it's okay with me. Well, you know, we'd have been in trouble, wouldn't we? We'd all been lost. Because, you see, we couldn't have saved ourselves. But God got personally involved and sent His own Son and redeemed mankind. So what the Spirit of God said to me about that was that grace is my willingness to use my power and my ability on your behalf even though you don't deserve it. Now, if you get this understanding of grace, when you read the Bible, it'll become a different book to you. Because grace is multiplied through the knowledge of God. You see, you can't believe any further than you have knowledge. So if you don't have knowledge of what Paul's thorn in the flesh was, you can't rightly divide the word of truth. You can't rightly understand what Paul is saying here. And therefore, that scripture may hold you in bondage all of your lifetime, when it really brought deliverance to you if you could have understood what grace was and what Jesus was saying to Paul. Well, that's why we're teaching on this, because this is one of the most misunderstood scriptures in the whole Bible. Probably the most misunderstood in the whole Bible. Grace is God's willingness to use His power and His ability on your behalf, even though you don't deserve it. So what Jesus was saying to Paul was, Paul, my willingness to use my power and my ability on your behalf, even though you don't deserve it, is sufficient for you. I'm willing to do whatever you declare. Whatever you do on earth, you see, is what'll be done. See, most people have never understood what Jesus meant when He told Peter, I give you the keys of the kingdom, Matthew chapter 16. He said, I give you the keys of the kingdom. Whatever you bind on earth will be bound in heaven. Whatever you loose on earth will be loosed in heaven. One translation says it this way, whatever you have authority to loose on earth is what's already loosed in heaven. The intent is that whatever's bound out of heaven can be bound on earth, and whatever is loosed in heaven can be loosed on earth. So, Jesus was saying to Paul, Paul, my grace, my willingness to cause this thing to come about is with you, but you're going to have to do it. I'm not going to do it. Jesus wouldn't do it. James says, resist the devil, he'll flee from you. Submit yourself to God, resist the devil, he'll flee from you. If Paul didn't resist him, he wasn't going to flee. That demon was not going to leave unless Paul resisted him, unless Paul cast that thing out, unless Paul took authority over it. And I'll just let you in on a little insight right here. We'll get into it the other session. Not only did Paul have a thorn in the flesh, many of you have a thorn in the flesh. It's not sickness, it's not disease, but it's a messenger of Satan assigned to you to buffet you, to stir up trouble, to cause you to get in strife everywhere you go so you can't preach the gospel freely, so you'll be in problems and always upset over moving into a hotel or something in the hotel won't work, the air condition goes out, and Satan is buffeting you with those things to get you in a position where you cannot accurately divide the word of truth and keep you in strife. We're going to tell you how to get over that, how to overcome that, and how to cast that out and get rid of that messenger of Satan. Oh, yeah, there's still thorns in the flesh today. messengers of Satan assigned to buffet people and to cause problems in their lives, cause problems in your finances, in your physical body, in situations, in everyday life, just to keep you upset all the time and to keep you from being able to operate in the love of God. And we're going to learn how to get rid of that, to cast it out. God's grace is still sufficient for you. God's grace will still set you free from it, but God's not going to do it himself. You're going to have to do it. You're going to have to call that down. You're going to have to cast out that has come against you. And you're going to have to take authority over it. You see, you have to exercise your authority. When you exercise the authority God has given you, then all of heaven will back you up. God's grace is sufficient. God's willingness to use his power and his ability on your behalf is sufficient to meet every need in your life and to call down every demon that's been assigned against you. But you're going to have to act on the Word of God. It's not going to happen just because it's in the Bible. It's going to happen when you take authority over the situation, and by the knowledge, the enlightenment of the Word of God brings light to you, and you act on the Word of God in faith and do what the Bible said to do, then thank God you'll be free from it. See, the problem has been that sometimes we just kind of took what somebody said about it. All some people know about the Bible is what they heard that somebody said they thought somebody else heard somebody say about the Bible. And I'll tell you, quite frankly, that just won't get it. We're going to have to meditate the Word, see what God's Word said for ourselves. That's what we intend to do. We'll come back, kick over some more sacred cows. We may rub some more cats the wrong way, but thank God the entrance of God's Word will bring light to you. When light has come, you won't walk in darkness any longer, and you can rightly divide the word of truth. God bless you. I do appreciate you joining us for the Concepts of Faith broadcast today as we've been talking about rightly dividing the word. We have an offer this week that I'm excited about. It's called Book and CD Offer Number 7154. It's God's Creative Power Will Work for You, the little mini book, 30-page mini book, with teaching in the front of it, confessions in the back of it. And I don't know, we've had people call us for years and years wanting us to put it on CD. I call it a talking book, God's Creative Power Work for You, and the confessions are there. You can listen to them on the way to work and get them into your spirit. That's how you renew your mind to the Word of God. These are the confessions that I use to renew my mind to the Word of God and to get faith to come. Faith cometh by hearing, and hearing by the Word of God, the promise of God. So we confess the promise of God till faith comes, and then you pray, and you get results. Now, the confessions start out this way. I am the body of Christ. Satan had no power over me. Overcome evil with good. I am of God and have overcome the wicked one. For greater is he that's in me than he that's in the world. I will fear no evil, for you are with me, Lord. Your words, your spirit, they comfort me. I'm far from oppression. Fear does not come nigh me. No weapon formed against me will prosper. Whatever I do will prosper, for my righteousness is the Lord. I am delivered from the evils of this present world, for it is the will of God. No evil will befall me, neither shall any plague come nigh my dwelling, for the Lord has given his angels charge over me. They keep me in all my ways, my pathway is life, and there is no death. I mean, it just goes on and on. I get excited about it. I like to do the whole thing. 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

0: that could be better, but because we, or maybe we're lazy, or maybe we just want to take a little bit more gain for ourselves, we don't make the product that we could have made. Or maybe we have deceptive advertising. So there's nothing necessarily wrong with the product. There's not fraud involved, but the advertising is telling a story that is not really what's happening. And Christians, to all of those, should react by looking at those as injustices. There are other forms. When you, as a worker, are you working? Are you really working unto the Lord? Are you working to the fullest ability that you can? Or are you saying to yourself, hey, it's 10 minutes to five, nobody's watching, I'm just going to stop working? And so we all have that sin nature. And I wish it wasn't there, but it is. And it hits all of us. And so it corrupts every margin within the economy, just like it corrupts every margin within the church, every margin within the family. We allow sin to run rampant. There are negative consequences that come from that.
1: Yeah, I couldn't get out of my mind as you were sharing there the number of scriptures. I knew there were a few at least that talk about false balances or weights and things like that. So I'll read a couple of those, three of them in Proverbs alone. Proverbs 11:1, a false balance is an abomination to the Lord, but a just weight is his delight. In Proverbs 20, there are two times it says unequal weights and unequal measures are both alike an abomination to the Lord, and says also false scales are not good. And, well, let's see here. I see in Hosea as well, it's brought up this idea of a false balance, or, you know, making the scale, which is, you know, for example, just give a little picture here. You put some grain or something, some wheat maybe on one side, and then, you know, you're supposed to balance that out. And yet they had ways of, you know, making one, you know, heavier or whatever so that it was unequal, and so that they gain more for themselves, the merchants who were selling and things. And so that is a good example, you know, going again way back to kind of the beginning of the ideas or thoughts about capitalism and how sin infects it, and how, you know, there are always people who are going to try to take advantage of others for their own benefit, aren't there?
0: Yeah, and I would say, you know, we have to be careful. That's all of us, and I know none of us like to hear that. No, I'm not, you know, I don't want to take advantage of people, but we do. And hopefully with your walk through Christ, that's becoming less and less on a daily day. But even just in the small things, you could have put in a little bit more work. You didn't quite listen to what the boss was saying, and you did your own thing when you shouldn't have. All those small things, they add up to large problems. So all of us have that issue. And the problem becomes then, do we want those problems, or the sin, I should really call it, to be sort of decentralized so the effects aren't as large? Or do we want to make more centralized decisions? And then you run into the problem, of course, of the more centralized you make a system, the more responsibility there is for the leaders, the more knowledge that they need to make decisions just efficiently, but also in a just way. Well, what happens if centralization is occurring and those leaders are not, you know, bowing down to Jesus? They're not listening to the scriptures, which is most likely what is going to occur. Now you can have much more damage than that. Versus if there's a business that is fraudulent, eventually they get found out. And eventually people don't buy from them. They get shut down for legal reasons, right? But what if that's all from the government? That's a lot harder to change. And that's the inherent problem with socialism when it comes to the sin nature, is sin is now, if I can say, centralized rather than dispersed.
1: Yeah, thank you for sharing those points, because, yeah, that made me think of, you know, in our day and age, so much is about the reviews. I think of, you know, Trustpilot, or there's a lot of other sites too, but that one just came to mind. But yeah, you can very easily go online and see public, you know, reviews from people who actually did business with a company or a business. And so that's why there's so much concern too by businesses about, you know, maintaining a good review and a good reputation, because they know that people can find that information very easily.
0: Right.
1: So yeah, that aspect of our society has been beneficial, certainly holding, maybe you could say, holding sin in check in a way. So,
0: and even that though, has we have now taken our own sin nature and made that worse than I think it was even 5-10 years ago. You know, with businesses are buying reviews. They're review bombing, businesses aren't, but people are review bombing things that they don't like.

0: you know, so we've taken a good system and we said, okay, how can we twist it to our own selfish ends? You know, we've taken, it's amazing how we can create new ways to sin.
1: Huh. Yeah, I was not even aware of that going on. Yeah. So, wow. Yeah. Well, we'll come back here from the break in just a moment. We'll talk a little bit more about this and some other things that we want to discuss concerning capitalism from a biblical worldview. Jared Pinson, Associate Professor of Economics with Cedarville University, is my guest. And I'm so thankful to you for tuning in. And I can assure you that the Christian-owned businesses and the ministries that you hear from during the breaks in the Plumb Line, you know, they're living within this capitalistic economy and they're doing it the right way here. They are honoring the Lord. They are men and women of integrity who are running those businesses that you're going to hear from during the breaks. You can trust with, you know, 100% assurance that you can connect with them. They'll take care of needs that you have. We've got Christian financial advisors, Christian-owned businesses and ministries, and places like Cedarville University that are sponsors of the Plumb Line. I would love to have you connect with them as well as the other businesses that you'll hear from. They make it possible for you to be able to hear the show on the radio wherever you are. And so thank you so much for tuning in. We'll be back in just a moment. As a certified Kingdom Advisor, Tyler Dawson's mission is to guide clients in managing their resources through a biblical worldview rooted in wisdom, contentment, and eternal purpose. 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
1: This is The Plumb Line. I'm your host, Jay Rudolph. My guest, Dr. Jared Pinson, Associate Professor of Economics with Cedarville University. And I know I have learned a lot about economics. We've had a variety of discussions on economic topics and some other things too, like sports betting. I remember it was a great visit that we had. So, and by the way, people can find those if you want to look up some of the other discussions I've had with Jared. When you go places that you go for podcasts, The Plumb Line should be available at almost every podcast site. And so just put in The Plumb Line with Jay Rudolph when you go there and you should be able to look up those episodes. Well, we're talking this time about capitalism from a biblical worldview. And one thing I wanted to discuss is, you know, America was set up as a capitalistic economy, but increasingly to me, we're leaning and moving more towards socialism in some ways, aren't we?
0: We're moving towards, I would phrase it as centralization, not quite socialism yet, though we have arrived now with Democratic Socialist of America, one of the smaller parties on the left that is gaining traction within the United States. But certainly centralization is much more in vogue than it was when the founders were here.
1: Okay, well, explain what we mean by that then, the centralization.
0: Well, so there's not much of a move, there's not a big movement, I should say, with some of the main tenets of socialism, which is, you know, the abolition of private property, for example, or the government dictating what goods and services are produced, you know, economy-wide. However, there is a move for the government to solve more and more problems that we see in society. In fact, I pulled up, and if you've read the Communist Manifesto, and if the audience hasn't, you should definitely read it, because some of the sections in it sound very familiar to today. So near the end of it, Marx lists what he calls 10 measures or 10 ideas. And some of them, I don't think most people would object to. And this is what he thinks of, like, what communism will get itself to. One of it, you know, the abolition of property. Again, we don't see that today, but we could. A heavy progressive income tax. Isn't there always a fight on the income tax? abolishing the right of inheritance. I won't read the whole list. Free public education. Some of these things we look at today and say, yes, I don't think most people say we shouldn't have public education. But other areas, we're already seeing this today with the government stepping in and doing some of this. So we're certainly centralizing, or there's a tendency to do that.
1: One of those components to me that I don't know if you'd call it officially quote unquote socialist, but the whole welfare system that has come about, and you know, traces back quite a few years now. And the way I look at it, and I know we've talked about this a little bit before, is that as the church, which was, you know, one of the things the church was supposed to do, according to the scriptures, in my mind, is to care for the, you know, less fortunate, the needy. And we go back to those passages I shared in Acts chapter 4 and how there were no needy among them, it said, because people would do what they was necessary, what they needed to do to help out the needy. It seems like, you know, gradually over time, the church started to lose that part, you know, that portion of its mission. And the government, you know, all too readily stepped right into it. And now I feel like we've reached the point where, you know, we're not getting it back. The church is supposed to be doing this, but the government has got its hands on it and caring for the poor. And it seems to just be, okay, that's the way it's going to go from here on out.
0: Yeah, there's actually a great book by Marvin Olasky that came out in the early to mid-90s called Renewing American Compassion. He documents this particular trend of the church being, I'm using economic language, crowded out by the government stepping in. And this started in the United States in the progressive era, the late 1890s, the early 1900s, 19-teens, where there was a push for the government again to step in and to do poverty care and to provide hospitals. Whereas if you look around, a lot of hospitals, you know, historically, it would be, you know, this was a Catholic hospital, or this was, you know, this was a Methodist hospital or something like that. And churches don't even think about that anymore. You know, we have big, large mega churches in the United States, and I don't even think it's on any of their radar to say, hey, we could start a hospital. People did this in the 1800s, 1700s. Christians banded together. And I know it's a little more complicated today, but they were thinking of big questions of how can we serve people. And I don't think we do that at all as a church today.
1: Yeah, and I think probably most people, as I said, they realize, you know, the state of affairs now is the government is completely taken over most of these things. And so, yeah, you're exactly right. They don't really even give it any thought to, could the church take back what is supposed to be their responsibility, huh?
0: Yeah, and again, I know it's a little harder today because the government has so much control. And so if you're looking for funding for some of this, as soon as you accept government funds, there are strings attached. And so that keeps people, you know, like that does keep some churches away. But you don't have to take those government funds. You can think through something like a food pantry or a food kitchen, which a lot of churches have, but most of those are run through churches. But they're really a middleman between the government and what's happening with giving out food to the people. Whereas saying to the congregation, let's challenge ourselves, to pick whatever it has to be, tutoring, ministry, poverty relief, whatever, in your local community, what can we do in our local community? And I think that's the other thing. In some ways, we think too large rather than looking around and saying, what can we do here locally? And can we bandy together with other churches? We're too siloed. Churches, instead of saying, hey, there are 10 of us in this area, what can we do, the 10 of us? Because we can do a lot more than one of us.
1: Yeah. Well, another thing, too, that we can do, since, you know, the government has taken over so much of this, is advocate for, lobby for, if you want to use that word, policies that are biblical in nature. And I just think of the scripture that came up very early in the broadcast, where you talked about if a man shall not work, he shall not eat, basically. And that's kind of, we're seeing a little bit more of that with the welfare program, for example, where there are requirements that, you know, you have to at least be out and trying to get a job if you want to get help for food and things like that, right?
0: Yeah, I think Christians underestimate the influence that they can have and should have within the political system. There's nothing, we live in a representative government, so we should be speaking into that. And you're right, the welfare changes that happened with the One Big Beautiful Bill. The amazing thing is they're essentially the welfare changes that happened under President Clinton in the early to mid 1990s, the Clinton Gingrich era then. And then that was slowly chipped away over the next 30 years. And then it, now it's come back to, no, hey, if you're an able-bodied adult that doesn't have children, we have a higher, or we are expecting a higher level of participation from you if you're going to get money from the state. And from a Christian view, that's absolutely what we should be looking at. And part of it is, again, from a Christian, we want you to use your gifts to your highest ability. And so if you are not working and you can be working, you're actually hurting yourself and you're hurting your neighbor by not using those abilities. So Christians should absolutely be involved politically, thinking of how can we take the biblical worldview and apply it into, I understand it's a secular government, but how can we apply it in a way that provides a little bit of salt, if we can use the biblical analogy, into the system there.
1: Yeah, it's a great application of that biblical analogy. Well, we've got only a couple minutes left. Time flies by so quickly here. And I have no doubt that I've probably overlooked something that is kind of major importance when we are thinking through from a biblical perspective, you know, concerning capitalism. And so I'm going to leave the last 2 minutes to you to sum up and bring up anything that you feel like maybe we haven't talked about at all here yet.
0: Sure. Well, I mean, real quick summary, in case people missed earlier, capitalism is not biblical in the sense of this is what is prescribed, but we think it best aligns with biblical anthropology, made in the image of God, and then trying to constrain our sin nature. But one of the traps that we can fall in is that it becomes sort of our savior, or that it could be perfected. No matter what economic system we engage in, because we are sinful people, not only will it not be our savior, it will not work as we hope and intend. And so it's a constant renewal, and it's a battle every generation of trying to put forward those biblical principles into a society that is desperately lost. And so we need to be constantly engaged, constantly in prayer. We haven't talked about that part, but we're constantly in prayer of how can we use the abilities God has given us so that we can serve him and so we can serve man.
1: That's a wonderful summary. Great way to close this out. So thank you so much, Jared. It's been wonderful to visit with you again.
0: Thanks for having me.
1: 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Thank you so much for tuning in. 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
3: This broadcast of Turning Point with Dr. David Jeremiah on Iowa's Hope 940 is sponsored by Turning Point Ministries. Nothing challenges the wisdom of the world like the Word of God. The Word says success comes from clawing our way to the top. But the Bible says the way up is the way down. Today on Turning Point, Dr. David Jeremiah examines the truth behind this intriguing paradox. From the series Making Sense of It All, here's David to introduce today's message, Going Up by Going Down.
9: And thank you for joining us today. This is Turning Point. I'm David Jeremiah, and we're talking about some principles in the Bible that help us make sense of what's going on in life. Today, we look at a passage in Philippians chapter 2, a very famous passage, and it illustrates this whole principle of humility. In the passage, we read these words, God humbled himself. Jesus humbled himself. How could that be true? And yet it is true, and it's the key to the whole discussion we're going to have in just a moment. Hey, I want you to know that we have a magazine that is a blessing to a lot of people. I'm always blessed when it comes across my desk each month after it's finished and it's beautifully designed. It has all kinds of helpful information inside of it, including devotional material for every day of the week, Monday through Friday, and one for the weekend. And these are at the back part of this devotional book. You can take them every day, kind of like your daily nutritional pill. They're really helpful to get you started. And the magazine itself is filled with articles to help you grow. It will keep you up to date on what we're doing here at Turning Point, and I hope you'll take advantage of this opportunity. Ask for your copy of Turning Points magazine when you call or write today. And now here is part one of Going Up by Going Down from Philippians chapter 2.
10: Well, if you have your Bibles with you today, I want to ask you to turn with me to the second chapter of the book of Philippians. That is where we are going to end up here in a few moments. And so you will already be there when we get there. You'll have your Bible open to Philippians chapter 2. One of Jesus' methods of teaching was through the use of a paradox. Webster defines a paradox as a statement or an assertion that seems contradictory or opposed to common sense, and yet when you hear it, you know there's something true about it. Someone has said that a paradox is a statement that's standing on its head so you can't ignore what it means. And I've always been intrigued by the paradoxes of the Bible. For one reason, they illustrate the paradoxical nature of the Christian life. Let's face it, folks, on the human level, the Christian life seems kind of upside down and backwards. Read through the Gospels, and you will get not very far before you begin to run into statements that seem to contradict themselves. For instance, the New Testament teaches that we can be first by being last, that we can have more by having less, that we can get more by giving more, that we can experience joy through trouble, that we can become free by becoming slaves, that we can find rest by labor, that we can live by dying, that we can find ourselves by losing ourselves, that we can achieve exaltation by going through humiliation, and that we can win by losing. Now, I suggest if you were in a meeting of secular people and they said to you, "Tell me what you believe," and you recited that list, you would be laughed out of the room. You believe what? And yet, is it not true that the life of Christ and the life of Christ in us is not definable in the terms that people today truly can grasp? In his book, Loving God, Charles Colson once wrote that the real legacy of my life was my biggest failure. That failure was that I was an ex-convict. My greatest humiliation, he said, being sent to prison was the beginning of God's greatest use in my life. He said, God chose the one experience that I could not glory in for his own glory. And he went on to say that the kingdom of God is a kingdom of paradox, where through the ugly defeat of the cross, a holy God is glorified, where victory comes through defeat and healing through brokenness and finding self through losing self. So a paradox is a statement that if you just read it, at first it sounds like it's a disconnect. But the more you think about it, the more you talk about it, the more you get inside of its truth, the more you understand how powerful it is. Today, we're going to talk about the first of these paradoxes, and the best way for me to say this paradox is to say it this way. The way up is the way down. Can you say that with me out loud? The way up is the way down. The way up is the way down. Now, this probably sounds kind of silly to you. It is without question one of the most powerful truths in the Bible. And it is a truth that is not isolated to one little scripture here, not just to Philippians or some other portion of the Word of God. Once you put this in your mental computer, as you begin to think about it, you will just see it everywhere. For instance, in the exhortation of the written word in the Old Testament, we read, "Surely he scorns the scornful, but he gives grace to the humble." Proverbs 15:33 says, "The fear of the Lord is the instruction of wisdom, and before honor comes humility." Proverbs 29:23 says, "A man's pride will bring him low, but the humble in spirit will retain honor." The way up is the way down. When you come out of the Old Testament and into the Gospels and you begin to run into the words of Jesus, you will discover that this is one of his favorite themes. He gave at least 4 mini sermons on this particular topic. He constantly was talking about this. In Matthew 18:4, he says, "Whoever humbles himself as this little child is the greatest in the kingdom." In Matthew 23:12, Jesus said, "Whoever exalts himself will be humbled, but he who humbles himself will be exalted." The way up is the way down. Luke 14:11, "For whoever exalts himself will be humbled, and he who humbles himself will be exalted." Luke 18:14, Jesus said, "I tell you, this man went down to his house justified rather than the other. For everyone who exalts himself," said Jesus, "will be humbled, and he who humbles himself will be exalted." The words of the Old Testament and the words of Jesus teach us this truth, this paradox, that to be exalted, you have to be humbled. When you come out of the Gospels and you get into the epistles where the gospel truth is explained, you hear words like this from the writer James. He said, but he gives more grace. Therefore, he says, God resists the proud, but he gives grace to the humble. James 4:10, humble yourselves in the sight of the Lord, and he will lift you up. 1 Peter 5:5, quoting the Old Testament, God resists the proud, but he gives grace to the humble.
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12: Good evening and welcome to Fifth Third Field in Toledo, Ohio, right smack dab in the center of downtown. Another balmy, humid evening here in Ohio as the Iowa Cubs AAA affiliate of the Chicago Cubs take on the Toledo Mudhens, the AAA affiliate of the Detroit Tigers in game number three of this final road trip prior to the All-Star break. The iCubs come in 3-5 in the second half. They have an overall record of 33-47. Meanwhile, Toledo tied for first in the International League second half standings at 6-2. They have an overall record of 40 wins and 42 losses. We'll get started tonight at 6:05 Central Time, 7:05 local time here in Toledo. But leading you up until that point, over the next 20 minutes or so, it's the Yuengling pregame show. Yuengling, it's the light beer you don't have to apologize for bringing because it actually tastes like beer. Well, the iCubs today will try and win their second game of the first three in this series. They won the opener on Tuesday afternoon by a score of 3-1, and then gave up five runs in the first inning last night on their way to a 7-4 defeat. A lot to come on the pregame show. We'll hear from Ben Cowles, who is putting together one of his best years as a professional this season. That's our Amishal's Furniture pregame interview. We'll also take you around baseball with the Mercy One out-of-town scoreboard. The big league Cubs have the day off, but everybody else is in action in the farm system. We'll also get you the Wellaby starting lineups. But first and foremost, let's take a look at our starting pitching matchup tonight. We know that pitching has been so key for the Iowa Cubs this year, whether they're able to stay in the game early or not. And that matchup brought to you by Confluence Brewing Company. Good time start when you visit their tap room and brewery along Grays Lake at 1235 Thomas Beck Road before or after a game, or order one of their craft beers at any of dozens of local establishments, including Principal Park. On the mound for the iCubs, it's right-hander Andrew Wance. Wance is a player making just his second start with the iCubs. The last one was very good. He is 3-0 with a 6.31 ERA in 35 and two-thirds innings. He has struck out 34 and walked 18. Opponents are hitting 305 against Wance, but in his last outing on the homestand against Buffalo, he and Ty Block combined for a fantastic day on the hill. Wance, the right-hander, was able to go four one-run innings, pardon me. He scattered four hits, struck out three, and walked one. That was the second of back-to-back starts in which Wance has thrown four innings. A veteran pitcher with plenty of big league experience with the Angels and the Rays, mainly as a reliever. He's excited to be back in that starting role and still trying to build up that pitch count a little bit. Today he'll do it under this extreme temperature here in Toledo. Meanwhile, on the other hand, it's an old friend on the mound for Toledo to throw bulk innings today. That's C.J. Edwards, Carl Edwards Jr. He will, however, not start the game. They'll use an opener instead. 31-year-old right-hander Matt Selinger making his first start of this season and actually his first start in minor league baseball since 2022. Selinger out of the bullpen has thrown the ball very well in his last three outings in relief. He has combined for 4 1/3 scoreless five-hit innings with 6 strikeouts and only 1 walk. So the iCubs have their hands full today trying to get off to a quick start to this one against the opener Selinger, and then Carl Edwards Jr., who dominated them in his one appearance against them in Des Moines a few weeks back. That's our starting pitching matchup brought to you by Confluence Brewing Company. Visit the Confluence stand inside Gate A or the Iowa Craft Beer area to enjoy some of your favorite Confluence beers at Principal Park. We'll take our first break here on the Yuengling pregame show. Again, first pitch in Toledo about 20 minutes away. After the break, we'll take a look at yesterday's loss as Toledo even this series at one win apiece, and then get you the starting lineups presented by Wellaby. This is the Yuengling pregame show on the iCubs Radio Network.
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12: Welcome back to the iCubs pregame show brought to you by Yuengling. It's game three tonight at 6:05 Central between the iCubs and the Toledo Mudheads. We continue here on the pregame show with a look at last night's game. The iCubs having won game one of this series, trying to make it two in a row. And that quest got off to a very tough start in the first inning after the iCubs went down in 1-2-3 fashion against Sawyer Gibson Long. Doug Nikhazy took the hill, and the first four batters all reached. It was three walks and a double. The third walk came with the bases loaded and forced in a run, giving Toledo a 1-0 advantage. Then Nikhazy got the only out he would record in the game by striking out Brett Callahan on a slider. But from that point, it spiraled. Trey Cruz with an RBI single to make it 2-0. Tyler Gentry worked a bases loaded walk, and it was 3-0. And then Tomas Nito's ground ball to third was mishandled by James Triantos for an error, and another run scored, giving Toledo a 5-0 lead. Four of the runs were earned. Nikhazy went just one-third of an inning, and Zach Lee took over on the mound from there. From that point forward, the iCubs pitching staff limited Toledo to just two runs over their final seven trips to the plate. They used just about everyone. Zach Lee, Colin Snyder, Drew Pomeranz, Aaron Bummer, Liam Hendricks, and Vince Riley all pitched in the game. They would add a run to their lead in the third inning against Lee when Tomas Nito doubled with one out and scored on Andrew Navigato's base hit to make it 6-0. That was when the iCubs got on the board in the top of the fourth, the final inning for Gibson Long. He came out of the dugout that inning and struggled immediately with his command, walking the bases loaded to begin the inning. Owen Miller then bounced into an RBI fielder's choice. Ben Cowles followed with a base hit up the middle. Another run scored, and the iCubs were within four. All of a sudden, the iCubs got within two. That came in the top of the sixth. The leadoff solo home run from B.J. Murray. Then a one-out double from Owen Miller and a single by Ben Cowles put runners on the corners with just one out. After James Triantos popped out to second, Casey Opitz came to the plate. The iCubs executing a double steal with a delayed steal at first from Cowles. He drew the throw, avoided the tag by getting in a rundown, and allowed Owen Miller to sneak in from third with a head first dive and give the Iowa Cubs another run. And suddenly they were within two. Unfortunately, the iCubs would not score again in that contest. Toledo would get one back in the bottom of the sixth on a solo home run from Eduardo Valencia. 7-4 at that point, and neither team scored over the final three innings. 7-4 was the final score in the game last night. Now the iCubs trying to get back in the win column today. Let's get to their lineup as well as Toledo's by looking at the starting lineups brought to you by Wellaby. Since 1929, Wellaby has provided insurance solutions to help people protect their health and financial well-being. Learn how you can be well by preparing for tomorrow and living better today at Wellaby.com. For the iCubs today, AAA affiliate of the Chicago Cubs. Again, they are 3-5 in the second half and have a 33-47 record overall. Leading off in center field is Brett Bateman. Jonathan Long will bat second. He plays left field. At first base, hitting third, B.J. Murray. Moises Ballesteros is the DH. He bats cleanup. Owen Miller will hit fifth. He plays second. In right field, batting sixth, it's Ben Cowles tonight. James Triantos will play third base. He bats seventh. Hitting 8-2 in the catching is Christian Bethencourt. And the nine hitter at shortstop is Scott Kingery. On the mound for Iowa today, it's right-hander Andrew Wance, who has gone four innings in each of his last two starts after having primarily been a reliever over the last few seasons. So again, for Iowa, it's Bateman, Long, and Murray, Ballesteros, Miller, and Cowles, Triantos, Bethencourt, and Kingery, with a right-hander Andrew Wance set to toe the rubber today. Well, we'll flip over to the book here and take a look at the lineup for the Toledo Mud Hens, AAA affiliate of the Detroit Tigers, 40-42 overall. They are tied for first at 6-2 in the second half. Leading off playing center field is Max Clark. Max Anderson will bat second and play second. Gage Workman is the shortstop. He hits third for the Mud Hens. And batting cleanup, the catcher, Eduardo Valencia. Brett Callahan plays right field. He bats fifth. Hitting sixth and out in left field is Trey Cruz. Corey Jelks will be the DH. He bats seventh. Hitting eighth and playing third base is Jace Young. And Cal Stevenson is the first baseman, rounding out the order and batting ninth for Toledo. On the mound for the Mud Hens today, right-hander Matt Selinger is the opener for Carl Edwards Jr. Selinger is 2-1 this season. He has worked only out of the bullpen, where he has posted a 4.10 ERA. It's Clark, Anderson, and Workman, Valencia, Callahan, and Cruz, Jolks, Young, and Stevenson, and right-hander Matt Selinger on the hill first for Toledo today. Tim Barreras is the home plate umpire. Stephen Hodgins will make the calls at first, and over at third, it's Joe McCarthy rounding out the umpiring crew. Those are tonight's starting lineups, brought to you by Wellaby. Do more, worry less, and make every day better. Well, now we take a look at the out-of-town scoreboard. It is busy tonight after a relatively quiet afternoon on Tuesday and a night yesterday. Everybody in action this evening. One game deep into the contest in the International League, Lehigh Valley crushing Rochester 18-3. Also underway, middle of the first, Worcester has an early 1-0 lead at Syracuse. Gwinnett and Durham are scoreless in the top of the first. Everything else tonight with a game that will be the second of a doubleheader in Rochester. Also Columbus, Scranton, Nashville, Memphis, Omaha, and St. Paul hosting games later on tonight. Now the DSL Cubs blew a 12-10 record on the season. It stayed that way today. They are leading the Reds 9-4 in the bottom of the sixth, but that game was suspended in the sixth inning. They'll have to pick it up on a future date. A couple of hits for the designated hitter for the Cubs, Luis Santos. Meanwhile, on the mound, a couple of pitchers combining for six strikeouts over those first five innings of the game. Also called short because of rain, but the game was official. The DSL Cubs Red earned a 14-9 win over the Giants Orange. It was a 4-1 game through six innings when the lightning struck. Just a couple of hits for the Cubs, yet they managed to win the game. One hit and two RBI for D'Alessandro Barrile at the bottom of the order to give the Cubs that victory. The starting pitcher, three scoreless innings and three strikeouts for Yadier Concepcion in that victory for the DSL club. The ACL Cubs played tonight, 8 o'clock against the Reds. The Cubs come in 14-29 on the season. Single A Myrtle Beach is hosting Hickory tonight. They are about to get underway at the top of the hour like we will. Pierce Coppola makes the start for Myrtle Beach. Meanwhile, High A South Bend continues their series in Beloit. After they lost a 9-8 decision yesterday, they play at 6:05 Central tonight. Double A Knoxville also going to get underway at the top of the hour. They are hosting Columbus, Double A affiliate of the Braves. On the mound today for the Smokies is Nick Dean. All right, on to the big leagues, where the Cubs have today off. Two finals already. The Pirates beat the Phillies 6-1. They are back to 500 on the campaign. And the Reds take down Jacob Mizorowski and the Brewers, a matchup of aces there. Chase Burns improved to 10-1 for Cincinnati. Mizorowski falls to 9-4. Jose Trevino hit a three-run home run for Cincinnati. One game in progress, top of the eighth out in Colorado. That game has now gone final, in fact, a 14-4 Rockies win, who have suddenly cooled off, who had been the red-hot Marlins. Bottom of the first, Guardians and White Sox are scoreless. Cardinals at the Braves tonight. at 6:15. At 6:40, it's the Royals hosting the Rays. Then at 7 o'clock, Tigers at Rangers. And then we go out west for Seattle and the Angels at 8:40. And finally, the Padres and the Dodgers. Lockhorns once again at 9:10 p.m. this evening. That game on MLB Network. That's your Mercy One out-of-town scoreboard tonight. We'll update you later on in the fifth inning and during the postgame show. That scoreboard update brought to you by Mercy One. And a reminder that staying healthy takes speed, precision, and the right support. Mercy One is there to help you stay in the game, whether it's on the field or in everyday life. 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Well, now that we have those items taken care of, one thing left here on the Yuengling pregame show before baseball today. That's our Amish House Furniture pregame interview. We'll chat with shortstop and recently outfielder Ben Cowles about his journey through a number of organizations this offseason and at the end of the 2025 season, how he has reshaped his swing to become a threat here toward the bottom of the lineup, and what you have to do to stay focused as we make our way toward the All-Star break in just over a week. That's coming up next on the Yuengling pregame show right here on the iCubs Radio Network.
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16: Hey, this is Riley Martin, and you are listening to the Iowa Cubs Broadcast Network. Welcome back to the Iowa Cubs pregame show. The iCubs take on Toledo in Game 3 of the six-game series tonight at 6:05 Central. Time now for our Amish House Furniture pregame interview, brought to you by Amish House Furniture in Urbandale, and we're joined today by Iowa Cubs infielder Ben Cowles. Ben, a really solid first half of the season for you this year. And obviously another big day yesterday as you go 3-for-4 at the plate. When do you know, is it that contact right back through the middle like you had a couple times yesterday that lets you know that you're kind of on the base while your swing is on time?
17: Yeah, I've been working a lot on that, mainly stride direction, holding my line a little bit. Last week a little bit, later in the week, I started to pull off a little bit and some of those balls on the outer rail started to become 6-3s and started like line drives in the outfield. Like the ball yesterday, the slider I sat on, outer rail, and I tried to hold my line a little bit and went up the middle instead of a ground ball. So that's a good sign for me.
16: Last year, I know you spent a lot of the year out there doing early work, trying to go the other way a little bit and use the middle of the field. Is that something that you felt was different already this year in spring training, or is it sort of continued to trend in the right direction?
17: Yeah, I think last year I was trying to force it to the backside and that caused me to be late a little bit. But this year, holding my line, being up early, and I think the pitch will dictate what side of the field you go on. So this year, if I catch it deep with a great bat path, it'll go backside. If I catch it on front, that's backspin. And for me personally, if I'm top swinging balls, my pull side and flaring backside, that's a bad bat path for me. So I need low line drives backside and then backspin at the pull side.
16: How does it vary from year to year? Obviously, you're with the same ball club for most of the year this year, but you have two new hitting coaches that you're working with. Is it kind of reinforcing the same message? Or do you get sort of different ideas that come from working with different people?
17: Yeah, I mean, we kind of sat down and we had a conversation like, well, what did I do in 24 that made me who I was in 24? So we kind of got back to that. We figured out what it was and what went wrong last year. And we were just kind of like getting back in the right direction.
16: How nice is it to kind of feel settled with the Chicago Cubs again? Obviously, at the end of last year and the early part of this year, there was a lot of movement personally and just going physically to different cities, but to kind of get comfortable again with an organization that you were comfortable with again at the end of 24 and into 25, is that sort of a relaxing feeling when you show up at the ballpark each day?
17: Yeah, it was definitely tough to start the year because at the end of the day, I just wanted to go play, and some of that stuff's out of my control of what happened in the offseason this beginning of the season, but happy to be in one place right now, playing almost every day and just going there and getting a chance.
16: Talking to Iowa Cubs infielder Ben Cowles here on the pregame show. I keep calling you an infielder. We've seen you in the outfield a little bit as well. right field for the second time this year yesterday. How much do you enjoy kind of trying something different out there defensively?
17: Yeah, it's kind of refreshing. You know, I spent most of my career in the infield, but I played outfield a little bit in college. But I knew if I want to stick around and play baseball for a long time, I got to be able to play everywhere.
16: As a whole, defensively, obviously, I know it's something that you take pride in. When did you kind of start to become an above average or even an elite defender at shortstop and on the infield? Like, did you notice a certain time in your life where you started to become a little bit stronger in that regard, or have you always been a pretty good defender compared to your teammates?
17: I don't think there's a certain time in my career, but personally, I knew I had to go out there and work at it every single day to be where I am today. If I want to stick, I got to go play every spot. And I'm trying to learn the outfield a little bit better, you know, working with Bateman a little bit, and Dean when he was here, and learning routes and angles and footwork, all that stuff. So just being a sponge and trying to learn from everybody.
16: I remember talking to Chase Strumpf last year about making off-balance and off-platform throws, and that it's something that you see the elite defenders in the big leagues doing on almost every ball because of how fast the base runners are. Is that something you've always been comfortable doing, or did you kind of develop that in college and as a professional, the ability to throw from either direction off of one foot?
17: Kind of in college growing up, like you said, you got to be able to make throws on the run, and I think most guys in the infield are comfortable throwing on the run. But that just comes from your defensive work, just doing random plays with flip fungos and time clock. So you're always challenging yourself in different plays and arm slots.
16: Do you have a favorite play? I mean, an outfielder will always tell you, like, robbing a home run. But do you like going up the middle with a spin? Do you like the jump throw from in the hole toward third? Or what's your favorite play?
17: I like the backhand play you're coming in and you throw against the run.
16: So hopefully a few more of those, obviously.
17: That'd be great.
16: This team as a whole, obviously the first half didn't go the way you guys wanted to. But the second half here, the pitching has continued to improve, and the offense has really kind of been really good all year. There was that brief spell, I think, when a number of guys left and the lineup was being shuffled. But how much fun is this lineup to be a part of when everybody's clicking like they were the last couple weeks?
17: When everyone's clicking, it's a lot of fun. There's a lot of moving parts. Guys can steal and go first to thirds. A lot of trick plays, like last night we had the steal stop play when we were at first and third and we stole a run. So stuff like that. When we're not swinging the bat, we can manufacture runs with bunts. We're seeing catcher's bunts. We're doing outfielder's bunts, infielder's bunts. So it's good baseball.
16: Yeah, you brought up that play to get a run with two outs there. You were the runner at first. You kind of hesitated the delayed steal to draw the throw. As you're running to second, what are you looking for there to kind of determine when you need to stop and for how long?
17: You just got to stop halfway and then draw the throw. And then if they do throw it, then it's almost a free bag for the backside guy or the lead guy at home. So you just can't get tagged.
16: Sounds easy enough. Finally, the All-Star break is coming up. You've obviously been working at this since kind of late winter in February and showing up for camp. But how much is it mentally important to kind of focus on these last few games before that break? And then you can come back a little bit refreshed after.
17: Yeah, you got to finish strong. I mean, if you check out now, there's still, what, 9 games left, 10 games left. So if you don't care about those games, then you're going to be in a bad spot going into All-Star break. So you want to finish strong, but go in there healthy, in a good place. And after All-Star break, you'll be refreshed, seeing your family, go there, like, check out a little bit, and then lock it back in.
16: Awesome. Appreciate the time, Ben. Congrats on another big game yesterday, and good luck tonight.
17: Thank you so much.
16: That's Iowa Cubs infielder Ben Cowles. Our Amish House Furniture pregame interview, first pitch in Toledo, is next.
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11: Ten years ago, the Chicago Cubs punctuated a historic season with a World Series title. The victory ended a drought that tormented the team's fans for over a century. Many of the cornerstones on that championship roster roamed the field at Principal Park before arriving in Chicago. That list includes Jake Arrieta, Anthony Rizzo, Chris Bryant, Javi Baez, and Kyle Schwarber. A decade later, the Cubs once again have assembled a team that has hopes of reaching the pinnacle of the game. A new wave of prospects has made their way to Des Moines and are on the verge of becoming household names in the Windy City. Their big arms ready to torment International League hitters.
12: Wiggins deals the 0-2 pick. Struck him out swinging. Jackson Wiggins with a couple of big strikeouts. The left-hander Martin kicks his right leg, reaches back, and strikes out Max Schumann swinging to end the game. Good battle here. Neely and York. The 1-2 again. Struck him out swinging, and the Iowa Cubs pull off an improbable victory on the road.
11: And big bats aiming to punish pitches.
12: Bet on second and third, Davenport a breaking ball. Contreras skies one to left. This is deep. It is back. It is gone. Kevin Alcantara with a three-run go-ahead home run. Two from Hoppy. Blasted toward left. Long run for Campbell. He will turn around and watch that ball sail out of here. Bye-bye, Ballesteros. The I-Cubs with a five spot in the seventh. Here's Jonathan Long. He turns on a pitch and pulverizes into left. His second home run of the night and an absolute blast from Johnny Long.
11: The road to Wrigley still runs through Des Moines. It's time for Iowa Cubs baseball on the I-Cubs Broadcast Network. Let's head to the ballpark and join Jason Kemp for all of today's action.
12: Welcome you back to sunny and steamy Fifth Third Field here in downtown Toledo, Ohio. It's game three between the Iowa Cubs and the Toledo Mudhens, the AAA affiliates of the Chicago Cubs and the Detroit Tigers, respectively. Each team has taken a game in this series so far. The I-Cubs winning on Tuesday afternoon 3-1. Toledo came back with a 7-4 win in game two last night. And the I-Cubs, who were down 5-0 after one inning in that game, facing an opener today in 31-year-old right-hander Matt Selinger, who is pitching as a starter in minor league baseball for the first time since 2022. He has yet to make his big league debut. Selinger last year, 37 games out of the bullpen for Toledo. He had a 3.11 ERA. The number's not quite as good this year, 2-1 with a 4.10 earned run average, 37 in the third innings, a whopping 45 strikeouts. He has walked 18 and surrendered 5 home runs. He has finished his warm-up tosses, and we are ready to go. The I-Cubs wearing their road reds today. Iowa in block blue letters across the chest, outlined in white. Same style for the numbers on the back of the jersey and solid gray pants today. Brett Bateman will lead off, and the third baseman, Jace Young, is playing way in on the grass to start the game. I've never seen someone that far in on the first pitch of the game. And the first pitch on the way from Selinger, it's a strike, fastball at 93 miles per hour, and we are underway at 7:07 p.m. Eastern time. 97 degrees again here in Toledo. Bateman hitting 277, a home run and 19 batted in. And the first pitch, well, the second pitch, pardon me, from Selinger climbs down and in for ball one. So it's one ball and one strike on Bateman, who yesterday took a rare 0 for 5. Hitting just 200 against Toledo this year. Selinger out of the stretch in the 1-1. He's slap foul on the ground toward the Iowa dugout on a hop. 1-2 the count on Bateman. Selinger again over his last three relief outings has failed to allow a run. It's a combined 4 1/3 innings of scoreless baseball. 6 strikeouts, a walk, and only 5 hits allowed. Here's the 1-2 to Bateman, and that's in the dirt. 2 balls and 2 strikes. Spiked a knuckle curve for the first time today. Again, a sparse crowd here early on a day that feels much warmer than the actual temperature, which again is currently 97. Supposed to cool off just a little bit with some rain in town this weekend. Eduardo Valencia, the catcher, sets up away. The 2-2 to Bateman is slapped foul a little bit late on the 94-mile-an-hour fastball. And it remains 2-2. Another good, long, quality at-bat for Bateman at the top of the order. Right now, it feels like 106 here in Toledo. That's supposed to drop under 100 by about 10 p.m., right at the end of today's game. 2-2 again. And Bateman strikes out swinging on a fastball. He may have foul tipped it. If he did, it was held onto by Valencia. And there's one down in the first. As Seelinger with a strikeout right away to open the ballgame. And the bulk pitcher today is expected to be former Iowa Cub and Chicago Cub Carl Edwards Jr. Seelinger just playing the role of opener tonight. He's got one out on the strikeout for Jonathan Long, a right-handed hitter for Iowa. Takes a big curveball in for a strike, and it's 0-1. And the reach back in the pitch, another curveball and a swing and a miss from Long on a pitch in the dirt. It's 0-2. Long hitting .262, 7 home runs and 47 runs batted in. Mudhen.

0: The first civilian Jeeps manufactured here in Toledo in the 1940s. 1-2 pitch in the dirt again, this time on a cutter, and Long able to lay off to work it even. And the brand Mudcrawlers featuring the automotive heritage here in Toledo and the founding manufacturers of Jeeps. 2-2, cut on and miss. Jonathan Long waves through a fastball. Back-to-back strikeouts to open the game for Matt Selinger. And two down for B.J. Murray, the switch-hitting number three hitter. In the tradition of Jeep ducking, which is, of course, putting the ducks on the dashboards of those Jeeps. See that all the time. And so these uniforms celebrate that tradition in Jeep's history here in Toledo. Murray hitting 325, 10 home runs, 44 RBI, and Selinger starts him with a curveball off the plate away, ball one. Cal Stevenson is at first, Max Anderson at second. The shortstop is Gage Workman, and Jace Young is at third. Defense for Toledo on the infield as the 1-0 to Murray is chased in the dirt. Another cutter, 1-1. Trey Cruz plays left field. Max Clark is out in center with Callahan in right, Brett Callahan. Eduardo Valencia, the catcher, that's your Artisan Management Group defense. Whether you're cheering from the stands or relaxing at home, the right place makes all the difference. Live well, live Artisan. Pitch inside to Murray, who spins out of the way, and it's 2-1 in his favor. Not much wind to speak of tonight. It was breezy yesterday, but this is a day more similar to Wednesday afternoon. 2-1. Murray in a hitter's count took a fastball for a strike, and the count is back to even at two balls and two strikes. Murray's second in the International League in average, just 1 point behind Luis Lara of Nashville, who's hitting 326. Selinger trying to strike out the side in the first. Here comes a 2-2 pitch. It's a knuckle curveball, and it missed up high, and it's full now, 3-2 on BJ. So at least some good at-bats here for the Iowa Cubs. They have each gone at least to a two-ball count. Murray takes it one step further, and now the payoff pitch. He hits it on the ground sharply right side, stabbed by Anderson. Off to his left, he takes a hit away for Murray on a late lunge, and the I-Cubs go down in 1-2-3 fashion in the first. We'll go to the bottom half with Andrew Wance on the mound when we come back on the I-Cubs Radio Network.
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0: Andrew Wance ready to work. Bottom of the first here in Toledo. The I-Cubs go down in 1-2-3 fashion in their half of the first tonight. And Max Clark, the center fielder, will lead off. 21-year-old number one Tigers prospect facing Andrew Wance, who is still in the midst of that transition from reliever to starter. He's gone four innings in back-to-back outings. Pitched very well his last time out. Clark, 261, six home runs, and 32 runs batted in. Wance out of the windup, first pitch. It's a fastball for a strike at 93 miles per hour to get his day started against Max Clark. Clark against Iowa hitting.

0: just 167. He does have a couple of home runs. The 0-1 pitch up and away from Wentz as the cutter ran up and away from him, and it's even a ball and a strike. Triantos in on the edge of the grass at third. Early in the game again, the hitter in shade, the pitcher in bright sunlight. 1-1 to Clark, swing and a miss over the changeup, and Wentz moves in front 1-2. It's tough way to start the game hitting-wise. Tough to pick up the spin on the baseball. That line of shadow and sunlight about halfway between the 60 feet 6 inches. From pitcher to catcher, 1-2. He's up and away. Another changeup from Andrew, and the count evens again. Two balls and two strikes. The leadoff hitter for Toledo. Wentz making his second start in a row. He shakes off Christian Bethencourt, the catcher, and now delivers. 2-2 pitch. Hit in the air toward left. Not deep. Jonathan Long, the left fielder, underneath it, makes the catch off to the left side of his body. And Clark is retired for the first out for Andrew Wentz today. That brings the other Max at the top of the order, Max Anderson. Second baseman hitting .311 with 9 homers and 31 runs batted in. He'll hit on the right side. And Wentz's first start against Buffalo, 4 innings, 1 run on 4 hits. He struck out 3 and walked a batter. He delivers to Anderson. First pitch fouled off to the right side, and it's 0-1. Wentz out of the bullpen on June 19th worked 4 innings. And that day allowed 3 runs, 2 earned on 3 hits. Gave up a home run in that one. He comes back with a 1-strike pitch. Anderson hits a chopper left side to third. Triantos cuts it off from the grass, throws to first. Murray comes off the base, tried to tag, and the ball popped out. Down to second goes Anderson, and the iCubs commit an error here in the first, and it gives Toledo a runner in scoring position. Now that's probably going to be an E5 on James Triantos, who charged and fielded it on the edge of the infield grass. His throw to first didn't look to be off that far, but Murray came off the base and reached back behind to tag Anderson, who knocked the ball out as Murray's glove hit his shoulder, and then nobody home down the right field line as the ball trickled away with momentum from the runner. And Anderson able to advance to second, so a tough break here as the iCubs are desperate to avoid more first inning damage. But a runner at second with one out for Gage Workman, the shortstop. The left-handed hitter takes a check swing on the first pitch from Wentz. It misses down and away, and the check swing is ruled to have been held up, so it's ball one. And they have not yet scored that play officially, as this pitch from Wentz is popped up. Left side into the very shallow outfield grass. Jonathan Long comes in, curls to the shade, then back into the sunlight. It makes the catch for out number two. Now, they are still waiting on making a ruling on that play from Anderson. I would assume it's going to be an E5. I guess you could go E3 as well on the tag by Murray. But a big out for Wentz after that mistake. And now two outs for the catcher, Eduardo Valencia, who hit his 15th home run of the year last night to go with a .264 average and 47 RBI. Wentz fires in the first pitch, skied in the air to center. Underneath it is Bateman, the center fielder, and Wentz will work out of the mistake by his defense behind him and still retire the side without any harm. We've played one here in Toledo, no score. iCubs and Mud Hens on a Thursday night on the iCubs Radio Network.
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0: We head into the second inning. Iowa Cubs and Toledo Mudhens scoreless. Moises Ballesteros will lead off for Iowa. The DH, 265 with 9 runs batted in. Seelinger taking a moment to tie his shoe here. Now, right now on the scoreboard, they've put up 2 errors on the Iowa Cubs. And perhaps they're going to say throwing error on Triantos and then a fielding error on Murray that allowed him to get to second. And right now, 2 errors on the board. It has not come through on the live stats yet. It's Ballesteros takes a breaking ball upstairs, and it's 1-0 to begin the second. Ballesteros with 9 RBI in 10 games here in AAA. Had a quiet night last night. That shade creeping its way toward the mound even further. The 1-0 to Bally is downstairs. Ball 2 from Seelinger. Again, has been a pretty good strikeout pitcher for the Mudhens out of the bullpen, but starting for the first time since 2022, opening for Carl Edwards Jr. Infield shifted to the pole side. 2 of Ballesteros runs upstairs, and Seelinger unable to find the zone so far through the first 3 pitches in the second. Shortstop Workman behind the base at second as Seelinger comes home from the stretch and swings 3-0. Ballesteros does and pops it up foul down the left field line and into the seats. Was a fastball right at the top of the zone. I'm not sure that Ballesteros, if given a second chance, swings at that pitch. You don't get a ton of great pitches to hit against a guy like Matt Seelinger. So Ballesteros took a chance on it with a green light 3-0. Let's see what he gets 3-1. A pitch on the way, and Ballesteros foul tipped it into the mid of the catcher Valencia 3-2. Feels like Ballesteros' stay in Iowa will be short, kind of like Matt Shaw last year. Get him back on track and back up to the big league squad. Payoff pitch. Ballesteros took a called strike 3. It was 3-0. He fouled off 2 pitches in a row, and then Seelinger froze him with a 93-mile-an-hour fastball. On the outer half, he has 3 strikeouts tonight, and there's 1 gone in the second. Brings Owen Miller to the plate. The iCubs second baseman, 274, 5 home runs and 32 runs batted in. And we'll see how long Seelinger sticks around today. His first pitch to Miller is waved at and missed. Got him to swing over the top of the cutter for strike 1. And it's interesting, at home, Seelinger has struggled. His ERA more than 2 times what it is on the road this year. The 0-1 to Owen, a wave and a miss, 0-2. Again, that sun right now in Toledo, a big issue for hitters. You can see it on the awkward swings at breaking balls. Oh, and 2 again. A deep breath from Seelinger. Here he comes, and he dropped a curveball in the dirt, blocked by Valencia, and it's ball 1 and strike 2. The longest outing this year for Seelinger, 3 innings back on May 21st. We could see him for another inning if this one goes quickly. Right now, the bullpen for Toledo is empty. No score, 1 out, nobody on in the second. Seelinger to the plate. Miller goes up to get a fastball and pops it high in the air behind the dish and into the seats. And it stays 1-2 on Miller. Get expecting some big crowds starting tomorrow, Saturday and Sunday, on a holiday weekend here in Toledo. And it has been limited so far this week, and you can understand why with the big-time temperatures. And first pitch temp 97, feels like 106 here in the ballpark. Sun still beating down on the field. Both dugouts are in the shade, though. So are most of the fans behind home plate. As Seelinger's 1-2 is fired, and Miller lines one the other way into right field for a base hit. Now, Owen Miller had the iCubs' first hit of the game last night. It was an opposite field single. So is the case tonight, and there's a one-out base runner here in the second. Brings Ben Cowles to the plate, the right fielder. Cowles 262 with four home runs and 27 runs batted in. Cowles in on the right side, shows bunt, pulls back and looks at a cutter off the outside edge, ball one. Cowles 262, four home runs and 27 runs batted in. They play him at double play depth. Tough guy to double up. 1-0 now. A check swing on a breaking ball over the plate. And it's even up 1-1. Miller stole his fifth base of the year yesterday. Actually, fifth and sixth. Remember, he stole the plate on the double steal in the later innings. He has a big lead over at first. He'll draw a throw and dive back. First check on him by Seelinger.

0: Miller has not shortened that lead at all. 1-1 pitch. Kyle's on the ground at third. Off the diving attempt to Young. It deflects into left. Miller races around second, trying for third. Cruz couldn't field it cleanly in left. And Miller into third safely on the single by Ben Cowles. Cowles slapped the chopper to the left side. Young diving to his left. Had it deflect off of his glove and into left field. And Miller watching that play out in front of him, able to race over to third. And the iCubs in business here in the second inning with men on the corners. And just one out for James Triantos, whose 14-game hitting streak came to an end last night. Now they have called two errors on that play in the bottom of the first, one on Triantos and one on Murray. As Triantos takes the first pitch fastball up high, and it's 1-0. Triantos with a chance to give the iCubs the lead. Hitting .299, six home runs, 44 runs batted in. Seelinger not happy with the baseball out there. Asks for a new one and the umpire obliges. This is the same combo that pulled off the double steal yesterday. Miller at third, Cowles at first. 1-0 pitch up high on Triantos, and it's two balls and no strikes. Christian Bethencourt in the on-deck circle, hoping for a chance here in what could be a big second inning. iCubs trying to open the scoring tonight. Down on Ani Valencia for the 2-0 pitch. It's just inside. A cutter missing to Triantos, ball three. Valencia couldn't believe it. And it was a little bit high, 3-0. He decided not to challenge, and that turned out to be a good call. Right side of the infield open in the shift. 3-0 to James. Upstairs, ball four. The bases are full of Iowa Cubs in the second inning. That's a Fidium Business base on balls worked by Triantos. Fidium Business provides high-speed internet and phone service to businesses of all sizes. 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Now bases full of Iowa Cubs with just one out in the second, but now you need the bottom of the order to come through. Christian Bethencourt first. He'll be followed by Scott Kingery here. As long as Bethencourt avoids a double play. And Christian, good numbers this year, .263, 8 home runs and 28 RBI. But against Toledo, he is 0 for 10. Trying to change that in a big way right here. Great speed on the bases all the way around. Seelinger, after the mound visit from Valencia, comes home. And the first pitch inside to Bethencourt, ball one. A lot of ways to get in a run here. What you want to avoid is a ground ball at somebody. Certainly a candidate to have two turn. The 1-0 pitch off the end of the bat popped up into shallow center. The shortstop, Gage Workman, underneath it. He makes the catch, and there's two outs. Now you didn't want that either. It doesn't take you out of the inning completely, but an end of the bat pop up into shallow center doesn't get anybody home either. And after the four pitch walk to Triantos, Bethencourt chased a cutter way outside, and it would have been 2-0 if he just laid off. And now it's up to Scott Kingery, .219 with two home runs and 10 RBI in the ninth spot today. And Seelinger again is tying his right shoe. And either he's having issues with that shoe or he's trying to use that shoelace. Get a little breather out there on the mound on a very hot day. That's the third time that play has been halted. Now he's ready and home to Kingery. And he missed outside, ball one. It almost felt like that was an at-bat where as much as he was struggling, you were going to take a pitch until you saw a strike. Bethencourt obviously chose not to do that, and it led to the second out of the inning. And bases still full. The 1-0 to Kingery off the end of the bat and foul in the air behind home plate. Two balls and no strikes. And now Carl Edwards Jr. is throwing in the bullpen for Toledo. Kingery is 0 for 5 with the bases loaded this year. Four strikeouts. He has one RBI in those situations. Miller at third, Cowles at second, Triantos at first with two outs. Here's the 1-1. And Kingery waving a miss as Seelinger snuck a fastball by him at 92. And now Kingery going to have to find a way to put the ball in play. Boy, this could be another missed opportunity for the Iowa Cubs. How many of those have they had here of late, especially in that series against Buffalo last week at home? Seelinger set a deep breath, and the 1-2 pitch yanked on the ground foul down the third baseline and gloved by the pitcher protecting the bullpen catcher with Carl Edwards Jr. warming up right behind him. Seelinger trying to find a little extra here to end the second and strand the bases full. They were loaded with one out. It's another 1-2 pitch to Scott Kingery. And a swing and a miss, strike three. Got him on the cutter, and the inning is over. The I-Cubs leave him loaded. No runs on two hits. No errors and three men left. We go to the bottom of the second, still scoreless as the I-Cubs miss out. The I-Cubs radio network.
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0: The I-Cubs leave the bases loaded. They had them loaded with just one out in the top of the second, so we go to the bottom half. Andrew Wentz back to work, 0-0 ball game. And Brett Callahan, the right fielder, will lead off. 267 with two RBI for Callahan. And the first pitch from Wentz in this inning is popped up high in the air and foul, and it's 0-1. They have been super aggressive early on Wentz and have been under his pitches. Triantos in on the edge of the grass at third. And the 0-1 from Wentz. Just off the outside black, and it's even a ball and a strike on Callahan, who in this series is 1-for-7. Joined the roster last week for Toledo. The 1-1 home from Wentz, swing and a miss over a nasty changeup, and the count is 1-2. Looking at that last outing for Wentz, and it was his first start of the year, threw 39% fastball, the changeup only 12 times. Seen it a bunch already today. The 1-2 home, and he threw a sweeper down and in. Almost hit the back foot of Callahan as the count evens 2-2. But he had 27 four-seamers, 15 cutters, 13 sweepers last time out. He's even 2-2 on the leadoff man in the second. It comes home, and it is called ball three. Bethancourt couldn't believe it. He double pumped behind the plate on his throw back to the mound, and he was too late to challenge on what would have been a strike if he had, right at the top of the zone. So break for Callahan, and now he gets a 3-2 pitch from Wentz, and he missed up and away ball four. So a tough break there as Wentz walks Callahan one pitch after what should have been strike three. And Bethancourt was so caught off guard by the pitch not being called a strike that he couldn't challenge. Leadoff man is on. Wentz will have to work out of the stretch as Trey Cruz comes to the plate, the left fielder. Cruz 216, two home runs and 20 runs batted in. Defense stays in the exact same spot. And Cruz takes a changeup down and off the outside corner. It's 1-0. The field here in Toledo sort of set below the street. It's dug in to downtown. The street that rolls past in right field is way up above. Waist high set and the 1-0. Throw to first instead. Callahan dives back. Yeah, great ballpark. You can walk past down the street, look in like you can in Columbus and Indianapolis, both down the right field line and down the left field line. 1-0 from Wentz. Runner goes. Swing by Cruz and a high foul ball hit in the air toward left and out of play. That looked like a hit and run for Toledo. Callahan got sort of a late jump. And now he's taking a moment to tie his shoe. You almost have to think this is all Toledo just trying to catch a breath out there on a hot day. We've seen the pitcher do it several times. And now the base runner. Wentz ready with a 1-1. Check swing and a good pitch called a strike. 1-2. He threw a cutter right over the outside black. And it puts him on top in the count. Cruz will be followed by Corey Jolks. Callahan is short lead at first, held by Murray. By the way, the iCubs defense, Owen Miller at second, Scott Kingery at short, and James Triantos at third. Left to right in the outfield, Jonathan Long, Brett Bateman, and Ben Cowles. And Christian Bethencourt is the catcher. And now the third base umpire is coming in to check the hands of Andrew Wentz. I think they said that, I don't know if he went to his glove and then didn't wipe it off or what they checked out there, but he rubbed his glove and then told Wentz something. He's good to go with a 1-2 pitch. And it's way upstairs to Cruz, two balls and two strikes. And I think you can see Wentz trying to wipe that right hand after the pitch, that some perspiration on a very hot day. Again, temperatures in the 90s. Feels like triple digits here, maybe having an impact on his grip. He'll try again, 2-2 to Cruz. And he missed outside with a cutter. It's full. So now another full count after a leadoff walk. And I would imagine Callahan will be on the run here. Now Bethencourt throws it pretty well behind the plate. Big payoff pitch early in the game. And to throw to first instead. And Callahan able to lunge back into the base once more. That's the last disengagement for Wentz in this at bat. They are still going to hold him at first. Cruz holds the bat high overhead. And the payoff pitch, runner goes, and it's way high, ball four. And Wentz, after getting ahead 1-2, just could not find it. And he wiped his right hand down the grass that time after the pitch. Back-to-back walks here to begin the second. And those last three were not close from Wentz, who's going to give the rosin bag a check again. And I think what he did is actually use the rosin bag earlier, and then he didn't wipe off his hand. And the umpire was thinking maybe he had created sort of a sticky substance with the rosin and his glove. First pitch to Corey Jolks is high, and they're going to call a balk on Wentz for not pausing. And so two walks and a balk, and runners are at second and third with nobody out. Wentz trying to get an explanation from the home plate umpire. I don't think he agrees with what he heard, but Toledo now without a hit, poised to take the lead. Pitch would have missed, but it didn't count. And runners move to second and third for Jolks. 288, 13 home runs, 42 RBI. Now the official first pitch of the at-bat, and Jolks with a late swing fouls it on a bounce off of the net into the waiting hands of Moises Ballesteros, seated on the dugout railing. Now the corners are in a little bit, but probably going to first on a ground ball as Jolks swings and misses, and the count is 0-2. That was a good fastball from Wentz. Jelks with the socks pulled up over the knees. Looks out at the right-hander Wentz, who comes home with a kick of the left leg. The 0-2 pitch driven in the air to right center field. This will score a run. Cowles and Bateman come together. Bateman, the center fielder, makes the catch. Both runners tag. The throw goes to third and is strong enough, but offline as Cruz advances as well. It's a sacrifice fly from Corey Jelks into center field, and Toledo has a 1-0 lead in the second. That's a big 90 feet for Trey Cruz, who is able to advance on the deep fly ball as well. And those back-to-back walks to begin the inning from Wentz. Again, how many times have we talked about it? A leadoff walk almost always comes back to bite you. And two leadoff walks, or walks to the two batters who started this inning, they both might hurt Wentz here. Jace Young with the infield in. The left-handed hitter takes outside, ball one. Young, 238, 14 home runs and 46 runs batted in. Cruz with good speed at third, and Young with another fly ball can double the lead. It's a 1-0 count. Here comes Wentz, and he missed outside with a cutter, 2-0. About the most painful way, again, to fall behind. Yesterday in the first inning, Doug Nikhazy walked four. Toledo scored five in the second inning today. Two walks, a balk, and a sack fly. And it's 1-0 with a runner at third and just one out. Now the 2-0 pitch, swing and a miss by Young. It was a little bit tardy on the heater at 92. It had some sink on it, dropping under his bat. 2-1. Still no hits for Toledo. Sloppy start for Iowa. Two walks, a balk, two errors. And Wentz is 2-1. To Young, bounced foul down the first baseline, and it's 2-2.

I'd love a strikeout or a ground ball right at somebody. Find out if the contact play is on, if there's a ground ball at an infielder here. The whole infield covered in shade now for the 2-2 pitch. Outside with a changeup, 3 balls and 2 strikes. And it really seems like Wance is having big issues with the heat and his grip on the baseball. He just keeps wiping that right hand on his pant legs and trying to grab the rosin bag. He tried wiping it on the grass. That sets up a payoff pitch on the way to Young, and it's bounced foul right down off of his front foot and down the third baseline. And Young will walk that off. The bright orange spikes on his feet with the high black socks. He's still kind of flexing that right foot. Man, at third, one out, 1-0 Mudheads. Young draws a line across home plate.

had one of his best outings of the season against the iCubs in Des Moines. In that outing, he threw 3 1/3 scoreless innings, struck out 7, and most importantly, did not walk a batter. Long leads at second, 1-1 pitch to Murray, swing and a miss, and he's behind in the count 1-2. Edwards has walked 4 and 5 batters in 2 of his last 5 outings. The only one of the last 5 he didn't walk a batter, again against Iowa. He's ahead of Murray, and the 1-2 pitch from the veteran. Murray floats it in the air, shallow center field. Clark hard charging, slides in, he can't get there. Throw goes to third, Long trying to advance it, he slides in safely. Now Clark, I said he slid, he started to, and then changed his mind and fielded it standing up on a bounce. Long advances to third, B.J. Murray with a base hit. And runners are at the corners with one down for Moises Ballesteros. Again, this inning has begun with 3 consecutive hits, yet you don't have any runs on the board. Still trailing 1-0. And now it's Moises Ballesteros who struck out looking in the second. First offering to the designated hitter in for a strike. Edwards used the curveball to get on top. Carl Edwards Jr. last pitched against Worcester last week. 5 scoreless innings with 3 strikeouts. He's been up and down in his time with the Mudhens. From the belt, the 0-1, and that's a wave and a miss by Ballesteros. He swings over the curveball, and it's 0-2. Now the strikeout is always a big part of the game for Carl Edwards. So far, he hasn't missed many bats. He still has a chance to put a 0 on the board. Runners on the corners, 1 out. Toledo up 1-0. And the 0-2 from Edwards. Swing and a miss. Ballesteros strikes out again, this time on a changeup, and there are 2 down. And the iCubs in danger of coming up empty again. They had the bases loaded with 1 out in the second. They had 3 consecutive hits, 2 of them doubles here to lead off the third, and still no runs. Bateman getting picked off at second, obviously looming large right now. Here's Owen Miller, who singled in his first at bat today. And Edwards Jr. from the belt comes home. Missed outside with a curveball, and it's 1-0. You look at this game, and it's hard to fathom how the iCubs trail. They have 5 hits. Toledo has none, and it's 1-0 Toledo. Along the tying run at third, the go-ahead run Murray at first. As Edwards Jr. fires. Bouncing ball right side and through up over Stevenson at first into right field, a base hit. Long touches the plate, and we are tied in the third inning. The 4th hit off of Carl Edwards Jr. for the Iowa Cubs in this frame. Now Owen Miller wearing out the backside with his 2nd hit today and his 3rd hit of the series into right field. And just like that, it's a 1-1 ball game. And you still have 2 men on base for Ben Cowles. Cowles has singled his first time up. Edwards Jr. to the plate, and it's upstairs on Ben. He's able to lay off high. 1-0. Miller's 33rd run batted into the season. A look back at Murray, who leads at second. Edwards to the plate. Good curveball. Tumbles in for a strike on Cowles, and it evens the count 1-1. We've had some long innings without a ton of production today. Toledo just had one. The iCubs trying to avoid the same fate as the 1-1 pitch is dealt. And waved at and missed. Cowles way out in front of the breaking ball that time. And it's 1-2. Right, let's see if Cowles can hang around here against Edwards. That's a new side from Valencia's 21st pitch of the inning on the way. Cowles drives it in the air down the right field line and foul. Another curveball from Edwards, who figured why not stick with that pitch. It has gotten him ahead in the count.